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1: KQED News at 5:18. There is traffic trouble in Corte Madera. And with the details, here's Gretchen Lancor.
2: A pair of crashes for northbound 101, a hit and run on the shoulder at Tamalpais and Corte Madera, and a two-vehicle wreck on the shoulder at Tiburon Boulevard. Traffic stacked up from Rodeo Avenue. In Burlingame, southbound 101 before Peninsula, a two-vehicle crash here. It's blocking the number two lane. Traffic is heavy from Millbrae Avenue. Gretchen Lancor for KQED.
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3: I'm Alexis Madrigal. Next time on Forum, Stanford historian Thomas Mullaney has been thinking about information and its associated concepts like life and entropy for 30 years. But it wasn't until his own parents died that he decided to write a personal history of information that's not about how we die or reckon with death, but

0: piece and the relevance for a modern day audience, they're not fighting anymore. Suddenly they're all kind of pulling in the same direction, which I thought was kind of exciting.
1: There's been so much focus on the decision to shoot it all in IMAX and how it was challenging, but you felt like it was worth it. I'm wondering, as part of that, were there any trade-offs you made to shoot it all in IMAX?
0: No, and the reason I say that so emphatically is we were only going to do that if we could do it without compromise. And so, for me, the big barrier, as it were, the thing we'd never been able to do before, was shoot dramatic scenes with the actors, because the cameras are too noisy. IMAX had built this blimping system for us, this high-tech box that you put the camera in and it silences the camera. But it's massive, and it weighs 300 pounds, and you can only shoot just under 3 minutes with it. So what I was asking the actors to do, from a method point of view, is start the scene as it's developing in intensity, pause, keep everybody tensed up, reload the camera as quietly and efficiently as the camera could, and then pick up the scene again. And none of us knew whether that would be worth it, whether that would be a compromise to performance, and that was something obviously we're not prepared to do. In retrospect, I think what happened was it put such intense focus on the performances, on that moment between action and cut in those dramatic scenes, that even though it feels like it would have been distracting and cumbersome, I think it actually became an advantage.
1: Hmm. Would you do it again?
0: Not tomorrow, but maybe once I've had a holiday. I've been trying to give up IMAX for 20 years, and it's just addictive. It's absolutely the most wonderful, beautiful imaging format ever devised. If we can do it, it's going to take the audience there. It's going to immerse them in it.
1: You're at the point in your career where everything you do is scrutinized and analyzed, and I feel like there's always this conversation of is this a reference to that movie, and are these movies talking to each other? And I'm wondering, do you feel like there are ideas you're returning to and trying to work out movie by movie?
0: I mean, the way I would sort of best answer that, I think, is to say that if I've done my job right when I'm fully immersed on a film or on a project, I leave that film with unanswered questions. I leave it with themes that we haven't been able to fully address. And that will often inform my creative process on the next film. But that makes it sound a bit more conscious than it is, a bit more self-conscious than it is. Certainly I got to the end of making The Odyssey. I saw some very strong connections with Oppenheimer, and that made sense to me because, you know, you never fully exercise it with a film, I don't think. I think you're always slightly carrying it into the next thing.
1: I'm trying to think of how to ask that for people who haven't seen it yet, but I really felt...
0: I know, a little tricky. You know,
1: it feels to me like there's a lot of thinking about the idea that once you take a certain step, you can't take it back in both those films.
0: Very much. And it was, for me, also very interesting to take on mythology as you unpack it and what Homer has written, what's there. You start to realize that there are these massive sort of real world stakes. Like, you know, what were the consequences of the Trojan War, for example? Suddenly everything takes on this much weightier, much more sort of real world quality that starts to really engage you from a modern perspective and relate to other versions of those kind of stories.
1: That was director Christopher Nolan. His adaptation of The Odyssey is in theaters now.
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3: KQED News with Natalia Navarro is coming up after your traffic update starting in San Jose. Here's Gretchen Lancor.
4: A crash for 101 southbound at Story Road, a sedan and a pickup, the car blocking the second lane from the left, and the pickup is in the center divide. Traffic was already heavy from Brokaw. In Menlo Park, a crash for 101 northbound after Marsh Road. The right lane remains blocked here after this multi-vehicle injury crash. It's in the clearing stages, but traffic is heavy from 237. Gretchen Lancor for KQED.
3: Gretchen will have another update at 548. 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
5: From KQED News, I'm Natalia Navarro. A civil jury trial has begun this week against a disgraced former mayor of a Sonoma County town who is accused of sexually assaulting or harassing more than a dozen women. Seven are seeking an unspecified amount in damages from ex-Windsor Mayor Dominic Fipoli. San Francisco Chronicle reporter Julie Johnson was at the courthouse and joins us now for more. Can you start by giving us a sense of what the women and their lawyers said about Fipoli's actions?
6: So the seven plaintiffs in this case are arguing that Dominic Fipoli engaged in a pattern of sexual abuse towards them. And this includes former girlfriends. This includes acquaintances met through social circles. And this also includes a political colleague.
5: How is Fipoli's representation responding?
6: Well, Dominic Fipoli has maintained his innocence since these allegations first came out 5 years ago. And in court, his attorney asked the jury to set aside biases because they were going to be hearing really sensitive, difficult testimony. And he said that he will be trying to prove that these were consensual encounters between adults.
5: Fipoli resigned after a 2021 Chronicle investigation was published exposing some of these allegations against him, but he still owns a winery in Healdsburg. Has there been any legal or criminal action against him since this investigation came out?
6: The Sonoma County Sheriff's Office launched an investigation after the Chronicle. We published our first investigation in 2021, but eventually they passed that inquiry to the Attorney General's Office. And the Attorney General's Office in 2024 announced that they had suspended their investigation, primarily due to the statute of limitations for some of these alleged crimes.
5: What should we expect as this civil trial continues?
6: The seven plaintiffs are expected to give testimony, and a number of the witnesses who they confided in at the time, the evidence the plaintiff's attorney said they would present includes journals and diary entries corroborating what they said they experienced even years ago. And Dominic Fipoli is also expected to bring, you know, his own witnesses to stand, and he's supposed to testify himself as well.
5: I understand that a social club that Fipoli was a part of is also a named defendant in this lawsuit. Can you tell me more about that?
6: Two of the plaintiffs met Fipoli through the Active 2030, which is a charitable organization for young professionals. And the group had a reputation for partying a lot. And some of the women have said that they got into situations where they were far too intoxicated. One woman suspects that she may have had something slipped into her drink. And the allegations were that leaders of this organization had learned about Dominic Fipoli's treatment of women and that they failed to investigate.
5: Does the result of this trial stand to affect the larger Windsor community too?
6: In the 5 years since these allegations first came out, a lot of the town council in Windsor has changed. There have been elections. There are some new leaders in place. And in many respects, the town has moved on. But I will say that a number of Windsor residents have been attending the court hearings. And I've spoke to some of them, and they have said that they are still so troubled to have heard these allegations against a town official they had voted for to represent them, and that they wanted to be there to support these women and to let Dominic Fipoli know that they were paying attention, because he has said that he would consider running again if he successfully proves his innocence in this court.
5: That was San Francisco Chronicle reporter Julie Johnson, and I'm Natalia Navarro. This is KQED News.
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7: I'm Scott Detrow in Washington.
8: And I'm Elsa Chang in Culver City, California. Defense Secretary Pete Hegseth has announced that military members 30 and older will be screened annually for low testosterone.
9: We owe our warriors the absolute best medical care in the world, and this program delivers on that obligation.
8: But what is the science behind low testosterone, and could screenings and possible supplementation benefit service members? Well, those are the questions we're going to put now to Dr. Adrian Fu Berman, professor of pharmacology and physiology at Georgetown University. Welcome.
10: Thank you.
8: So how common of an issue is low testosterone in men in this age group, that is 30 and older? What would you say?
10: Well, it's actually quite rare. So testosterone should be replaced in men who have missing or injured testicles, but it's highly questionable whether anyone else should be treated.
8: Okay. Interesting. Okay, well, how settled is the science on that? Like, when it comes to testing for testosterone levels, are these tests reliable? Is there a generally understood testosterone level that's considered normal?
10: Well, so testosterone levels vary not only by age, but also by activity, and they also vary hourly, daily, weekly, and they vary with different activities. Picking up a gun raises testosterone levels. Picking up a baby lowers testosterone levels. There have been studies in the military of people under simulated operations in which their testosterone levels go down, but then they rebound when they're getting enough rest and enough food. So,
8: but if I could make the argument for the administration for just a moment, I mean, what is the data on how upping your testosterone level with replacement therapy could actually help some members of the military feel better? Like, is there data out there? Is there some conceivable basis for having a recommendation or doing these screenings?
10: Not really. There is not good evidence that testosterone is associated with specific symptoms, and there's not good evidence that giving people testosterone will help those symptoms. It does increase mood. It does increase libido. In the doses that are used for quote-unquote testosterone replacement therapy, it doesn't actually improve strength.
8: No.
10: In the doses that are used to actually treat low testosterone. And I think, importantly, these have adverse effects.
8: I was going to ask you, what are the possible risks of testosterone supplementation?
10: Yeah, the treatment can cause blood clots, heart problems, kidney problems, fractures, infertility, and shrunken testicles as well.
8: Well, when it comes to heart complications, I saw like in 2023, the Cleveland Clinic provided some reassurance about that, about at least the risk of death from cardiac problems. Essentially, their study found no appreciable increase in risk when testosterone is prescribed appropriately.
10: So that was a short-term study of older men with quite low testosterone levels who were very carefully monitored and brought up to only a very reasonable level of testosterone. We don't know anything about the long-term risks, and that is the same study, if you're talking about the Traverse study, that found an unexpected increase in fractures. So testosterone actually increases bone mass, so it makes the bones thicker, but it also makes them more fragile, apparently.
8: Well, is there something else that you would recommend as a physician that the military do to best care for the health of its service members?
10: Well, absolutely. Treating underlying chronic conditions is important. You want to make sure that you're actually treating high blood pressure and high cholesterol and diabetes. And also, because military people are often living in very close quarters, a robust vaccination program is also important. The military had made flu vaccinations optional and had an epidemic of flu, and they reversed that decision. Hopefully they'll do the same thing with testosterone.
8: Dr. Adrian Fu Berman, professor of pharmacology and physiology at Georgetown University. Thank you very much.
10: Thank you.
1: And meanwhile, the U.S. Department of Transportation is cranking up its campaign against bike lanes. Federal transportation officials have quietly edited a list of proven road safety measures, stripping out bike lanes along with speed cameras and other strategies to make drivers slow down. The Trump administration says it's getting, quote, back to basics, but critics say this could undercut state and local efforts to improve road safety. NPR's Joel Rose joins us now with more. Hey, Joel.
7: Hey, Scott.
1: So what changed here?
7: Basically, this is a list of best practices that state and local authorities can use to make roads safer. It is compiled by the Federal Highway Administration, which is a part of DOT. Officially, these are known as proven safety countermeasures. They are called proven because they've been vetted by the staff of the Federal Highway Administration, and they have been shown to reduce crashes and to save lives. Until recently, there were 28 safety strategies on this list, but in recent days, five of them simply disappeared, including, as you said, bike lanes, also speed cameras, and a few other speed-related recommendations, without any official announcement or explanation from the Federal Highway Administration.
1: So what do we think's going on here?
7: Well, we asked the Federal Highway Administration that question, and a spokesperson told us the agency is reviewing its safety countermeasures to ensure that they align with current DOT policies and with the administration's priorities. The spokesperson said DOT is reversing the last administration's policies that, quote, decreased lane capacity and increased congestion, and also that drivers paying taxes and vehicle fees expect their dollars to be invested into roads, not, quote, social initiatives that burden their commutes, unquote. And the statement concluded, quote, the department is getting back to basics and putting safety first.
1: Do we know when officials dropped these safety measures?
7: We don't know exactly, but it happened somewhere around the time that DOT Secretary Sean Duffy was announcing a round of grants last week. In a post on X, Duffy wrote that the Biden administration, quote, used your money for DEI bike lanes and climate change, unquote, and said that would stop. Some critics noted that the federal government itself had previously acknowledged that bicycle lanes make roads safer for all road users, by the way, not just for bicyclists. And a few days later, safety advocates noticed that these proven safety measures had been removed from the agency's website.
1: So what are safety advocates saying about this then?
7: They're disappointed, as you would expect. They say these are evidence-based measures that have been proven to make roads safer. I talked to Stephanie Pollack. She was the acting administrator of the Federal Highway Administration in 2021 when bike lanes and speed cameras were added to this list of proven safety countermeasures.
11: We should be making decisions about safety based on evidence. It's hard for me to understand how you could say you're putting safety first and then make arbitrary decisions about what does and doesn't improve safety.
7: Now, Pollack says it's normal for DOT priorities to change between administrations, for the Trump administration to decide it doesn't want to give grant money to bicycle lanes. But Pollack is troubled by this decision because these are countermeasures that were rigorously vetted by the career staff at the Federal Highway Administration.
1: That all being said, there's ways that the federal government can hugely influence local policy. Is a list of proven safety measures one of them?
7: Yeah, these are just recommendations. They don't directly determine what projects the federal government is going to fund. And the FHA, the Federal Highway Administration distributes tens of billions of dollars each year to the states who then decide how to spend them. But safety advocates say this list can have a big influence on decisions at the state and local level to have this clear set of recommendations from the federal government that are based on solid data.
1: And here's Joel Rose. Thanks so much.
7: You're welcome.

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1: 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And your KQED traffic update starts in Walnut Creek. Here's Gretchen Lancour.
2: 680 in the northbound direction, just before North Main Street. We have a two-vehicle crash here. Been pushed over to the shoulder now, but the commute was already backed up to Danville. In Berkeley, a stall for 80 eastbound. It's after Ashby, and it's blocking the center lane as traffic solid from West Grand Avenue. Gretchen Lancour for KQED.
1: 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Gretchen Lancour will have another update at 6:18. My name is Michelle Hennigan, and you're listening to KQED 88.5 San Francisco and KQEI 89.3 North Highland Sacramento.
3: The goal is to see who will cry uncle first, who will face the most economic pain and be willing to make some concessions.
4: As tensions rise again around the Strait of Hormuz, we ask if there's any feasible way to end the war with Iran.
5: For Thursday, July 16th, it's All Things Considered from NPR News.
4: I'm Elsa Chang.
5: And I'm Scott Detrow. After the fatal shootings by ICE officers in Minneapolis, DHS promised they would use body cameras.
4: But none of the ICE officers involved in the latest shootings in Texas or Maine were wearing cameras.
6: They are wearing masks for a reason. They don't want their identities and their information made public.
5: Also, we check in with swing voters in Pennsylvania on how they feel about the president's wealth.
7: The first thing that comes to my mind is abuse of power.
4: And the New York Times fights subpoenas issued by the Trump administration.
5: Those stories and more after this newscast.
0: Live from NPR News in Washington, I'm Libby Casey. President Trump is delivering a primetime speech to the nation at this hour. The White House pressed networks to air it live. NBC, ABC, and CNN are not running it on their main channels. NPR's Franco Ordonez reports.
8: President Trump is expected to use the coveted time to speak about the 2020 election, an election that he refuses to acknowledge he lost. Critics worry that a speech rehashing old claims about foreign interference and voting machines could sow distrust of the election system ahead of the upcoming midterms. Press Secretary Caroline Levitt was asked about concerns from some Republicans that Trump is focusing too much on the past and not enough on current kitchen table issues like the economy ahead of the midterms.
9: I think the American people will be relieved to hear what they are hearing from the President of the United States and his commitment to transparency and the focus on the integrity of our elections tonight.
8: Levitt said Trump will likely also talk about the economy as well as Iran. Franco Ordonez, NPR News.
0: Federal transportation officials have removed a set of road safety recommendations from a key government website. NPR's Joel Rose reports safety advocates warn the change could make roads less safe.
10: The Federal Highway Administration has quietly cut its list of proven safety countermeasures, basically a collection of best practices that have been shown to make roads safer. Gone are bike lanes, speed cameras, and several other strategies to make drivers slow down. The Federal Highway Administration says it's getting back to basics and putting safety first. Transportation Secretary Sean Duffy was more blunt. In a post on X last week, Duffy wrote that the Biden administration, quote, used your money for DEI bike lanes and climate change, unquote, and said that would stop. Safety advocates say the administration is undercutting proven strategies to reduce crashes and save lives. Joel Rose, NPR News.
0: The dismissal of Ukraine's tech-savvy defense minister has sparked protests around the country that are expected to continue on Friday. NPR's Joanna Kakissis reports from Kyiv. The outgoing defense minister's tenure coincided with a dramatic shift in Ukraine's favor on the battlefield.
11: Mykhailo Fedorov, who is 35, had been in the defense job just 6 months. Speaking to reporters, Fedorov said he struggled to work with Ukraine's old-school military chief, Oleksandr Sirsky. Fedorov said Sirsky blocked attempts at innovation. Instead of figuring out how to defeat Russia asymmetrically, Fedorov said, the commander of Ukraine's forces has figured out how to divide the country. Ukrainian President Volodymyr Zelensky removed Fedorov from the post as part of a government reshuffle. The dismissal sparked demonstrations in Ukrainian cities. Protesters demand that Fedorov be reinstated. Joanna Kakissis, NPR News, Kyiv.
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12: Live from KQED News, I'm Natalia Navarro. Developers in Solano County lost out to Texas on a deal valued at more than $3 billion, and they're blaming the state government. That's after a defense startup chose not to base its new naval shipyard at a site on the Delta owned by the development firm California Forever. Company officials are pushing for state legislation to ease regulatory reviews for a proposed shipyard project, but that legislation has not been published or approved yet. Josh Arce is executive director of the California Alliance for Jobs.
13: We must move this legislation forward and get it signed. If we don't, we're going to see the same thing happen again, and we can't risk another fumble at this point.
12: The project's opponents are relieved. In a statement, the group Solano Together said it has concerns about environmental impacts to the Sassoon Marsh, the Delta, and water sources. COVID levels in Bay Area wastewater are going up again, signaling what could be the start of a summer swell. That's according to Stanford's wastewater scan team, which reports that local COVID levels have doubled this month from June. The dominant variant is still XFG or Stratus, which has been nicknamed Razorblade Throat for its painful chief symptom. Dr. Abra Karan, a Stanford infectious disease expert, says no other current variant is causing concern about hospitalizations or resistance to treatment.
14: And I think that's what most people are worried about, right, is like dealing with something that's more reminiscent of the early COVID days, and I don't think that's what we'll be seeing.
12: While COVID levels remain low in California, national data shows they're rising across the southern states. I'm Natalia Navarro, KQED News.
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0: From NPR News, this is All Things Considered. I'm Elsa Chang.
15: And I'm Mary Louise Kelly. It's been a little more than 4 months since the U.S. war with Iran began. And in that time, we have regularly led this broadcast by talking about the state of the Strait of Hormuz. Today is no different. That is because the war seems to have resumed. The strait is all but closed. The U.S. is reimposing its naval blockade. The state of the strait is something we discussed on NPR's National Security Podcast, Sources and Methods, with NPR National Security Correspondent Greg Myrie and Pentagon Correspondent Tom Bowman. Tom, you and I had a little bit of a running joke. It feels like no matter how hard we try to change the subject, talk about anything besides the Strait of Hormuz, we end up talking about the Strait of Hormuz. Here we are again. It feels a little different this time, to me at least. How about you?
16: No, I think it is a little different. They're increasing the bombings, the U.S. bombings of the areas along the coast of the Strait of Hormuz, Bandar al-Abbas. They hit this small island called Great Atumb just last night.
17: I had to pull that up on a map.
16: I was not
17: familiar with greater, and there's a lesser tomb as well.
16: That's right. And it's smack dab in the middle of the Strait of Hormuz with the lesser Tub Island as well. So they're increasing the number of attacks. What they're trying to do is decrease the threat to shipping from particularly the drones. Those have been the ones attacking commercial ships, right? So that's the goal of the administration, to increase the bombing along those areas to make sure the ships can come through without a problem.
17: You said that's the goal of the administration. How close is the U.S. to achieving that, to actually controlling the strait?
16: Well, there are thousands of drones and missiles and fast boats, so it's going to be really tough to do that. Some people think you can't accomplish that. The other thing is the strait isn't really closed, but there are like teens or low 20s of ships going through the strait now. So that's where we are now. Now, President Trump said we're going to increase the bombing to the mainland of Iran next week if these guys don't come back to the table. He's talking about power plants and bridges and so forth. That raises the issue of violating international law. So that's kind of where we are. It's Groundhog Day.
17: Is it Groundhog Day, though? And Greg, I'll throw this to you. I think what feels a little different to me this time is acceptance that we are settling in for the long haul. This war, which we were originally told would be a matter of weeks, like 4 to 6 weeks, we are now coming up on 5 months into it.
3: Yeah, I mean, I think this latest strategy, if you want to call it that, is really one of attrition. That the Trump's tried a major bombing campaign for about 5 weeks. That wasn't achieving what he'd hoped. So then there was the ceasefire, and we got to this memorandum of understanding. So we saw this period of negotiations for two and a half months or so. And now this third stage of somewhere in between, not a full-scale bombing operation at this point, but the negotiations have more or less broken down. So it's sort of attrition.
17: And the ceasefire appears to have just, disintegrated?
3: Kind of vanished into the hot, humid air of the Middle East.
17: So let's talk about policy flip-flops on this war, and about President Trump's habit of saying one thing and then doubling back and reversing himself. This week, Exhibit A was tolls. The Trump administration had been saying for a while no country could impose transit fees in the strait. Here's Marco Rubio, Secretary of State, last month.
18: No country is allowed to charge tolls or fees on an international waterway. That's existing international law. That's the way it is.
17: That's the way it is right up until Monday, when President Trump said, never mind, not only can we have tolls, but it's going to be the U.S. imposing one, charging a 20% fee on cargo ships. That was Monday. And then by this Tuesday, he had changed his mind.
19: So I put it out yesterday. I thought it was good. I was called by different people, different countries, kings and emirs and all of the people that we all know and we all love, and they've been, frankly, they've been very strong partners. And they said, we'd love to do it a different way.
17: Greg, pick up there. We'd love to do it a different way. The president is nodding to what he says are deals that are going to make up the money that the U.S. should be getting if it were charging tolls, which it's now not going to do. Is that real?
3: I mean, this sounds half-baked at best, just really off-the-cuff stuff. You know, the Rubio clip you played reflected a position that the U.S. has had since its very founding, this notion of the freedom of navigation, a principle the U.S. has always upheld and, in fact, been a world leader. And then Trump, out of the blue, talks about a 20% tariff. And then Trump, as he backtracked and or at least changed directions, talked about big investments from these wealthy Gulf countries, which they've already done in the past. So, yeah, that could happen, but it still doesn't solve the problem of opening the strait fully and getting back to 100-plus ships a day going through the strait.
17: One more thread of Iran policy that has shifted. If we recall, back when this war began in February, our understanding was that a major goal, was stopping Iran from getting a nuclear weapon. This week, on Tuesday, the president told Trey Yingst of Fox News, the goals of this war have been achieved.
20: So your objectives are to ensure that Iran never has a nuclear weapon, to keep the strait open, and to degrade the Iranian military. Can those objectives be completed in an air campaign alone? Or does this require a ground component?
19: Well, I think they're completed now.
2: honestly. If we left right now, it would take them 20 years to rebuild what they have. The only way you can negotiate with these people is through strength, and the only strength is military strength. And that's what we've done. And, I mean, literally 2 days ago we had a deal, and then they broke it at the last moment. They broke it.
17: Greg, this one to you. I'm just trying to figure out the basic question. If the objectives, U.S. objectives for this war have been completed, why are we still bombing them every day?
3: Yeah, very, very fair question. And I think just objectively, the objectives have not been completed. The same kind of Iranian regime remains in place, even if the faces have changed. The nuclear program still exists, although it has been set back with attacks last year and perhaps some more this year. Iran can still clearly carry out missile and drone attacks. So to claim that these objectives have been completed and the U.S. could somehow just end it today just doesn't stack with what we're seeing, hearing, and getting out of Iran.
17: That was NPR's Tom Bowman and Greg Myrie. We were speaking on NPR's National Security Podcast, Sources and Methods. 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
4: At least two people have died in dangerous flooding that happened overnight in the Texas Hill Country. That is the same area where 130 people, including 25 young girls at a summer camp, died in a flood about a year ago. For days, the state has been pounded by heavy rain, which caused flooding in many places. Lucio Vasquez, reporter for the Texas Newsroom, is there and joins us now for more. Hi, Lucio.
21: Yeah, thanks for having me.
4: So what is the latest that you're seeing at this point?
21: Yeah, well, the rain has eased up for now. The Guadalupe River is still incredibly swollen, though. Along the riverbanks, you can see the trees bent over at almost 45-degree angles by the sheer force of the current. Search and rescue crews have been responding to calls throughout the day, and evacuation orders have been issued for some communities along the river, though it's still unclear as to how many people actually left. There is some good news. I know you mentioned the deaths in this area last year. Since then, hikers have made safety changes, including flood sirens, and Governor Abbott says for the most part, those seem to be working.
4: But what if people out there have been telling you as they're processing all of this flooding yet again?
21: You know, it's a mix of relief and exhaustion, like a feeling of deja vu. Though people I spoke with told me that this time around, they've been receiving many more alerts on their phones, which was a point of contention in the wake of last year's flood. I spoke with former Kerrville Mayor Judy Eichner this afternoon in front of the raging river. It was really loud, but she told me that last year's flood was like a tsunami because it came so suddenly, whereas this time it's been days of relentless rain.
22: What hurts me the most are the businesses that this past year were trying to recover from. And for a lot of them upstream, they're ruined again. They're starting all, they will have to start all over again.
21: You know, she told me the scale of flooding is unlike anything she's witnessed in the 35 years she's lived here. And I've heard the same sentiment from several people that the river is different now. And part of that is climate change. Floods are becoming more frequent and severe in most of the U.S. because of more extreme precipitation, rather, and sea level rise. And that severity was felt by Michelle Brown. She's a truck driver from California who I met in the lobby of my hotel. She told me that she and her coworker were headed to Houston through the heavy rain when they pulled over to the side of the road and ended up getting swept into the rising water.
23: We got stranded. There was other vehicles that got stranded. Fire and rescue got stranded. And then they eventually got us out. We ended up going to the hospital because I got hit in the side by a tree.
21: Mm. Yeah, it's been a tough day, but she says she's doing okay for now.
4: Oh, that's good to hear. Okay, so do you know if this has been the worst of the rain and flooding, or is there still more to come?
21: You know, it might be too soon to say that the worst is over, but the heaviest rain has moved out of some of the hardest hit areas. However, more rounds of showers and thunderstorms are expected through the night and into tomorrow morning. And even after the rain ends, that's not necessarily the end of the danger, since the water moving downstream can keep rivers rising for hours after the rain stops.
4: Yeah. Well, how about cleanup going forward? Is that expected to take some time, you think?
21: I think so. You know, folks around here are still recovering from last year's flood, July 4th, and it was devastating after that one. So I can only assume that this will only add to that pressure. For now, though, this is still very much a search and rescue operation, and so we're going to have to wait and see until the water recedes to assess the true scale of the damage today.
4: Yeah. That is Lucio Vasquez, reporter for the Texas Newsroom, speaking to us from Kerrville, Texas. Thank you so much, Lucio.
21: Thanks for having me.
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1: Your KQED traffic update at 6:18 starts with a crash in Fairfield. Here's Gretchen Lancor.
5: 680 in the northbound direction before Cordelia. We've got a motorcycle and rider down in the left lane. An SUV that was towing a boat is also involved in this crash, and several people have pulled over to help out. Traffic is stopped from Gold Hill Road. In San Leandro, a crash for 880. Southbound at 238, two vehicles involved. They're blocking the three left lanes and emergency crews there on scene. It's heavy from Marina Boulevard. Gretchen Lancor for KQED.
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6: 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The backlash is bipartisan so far. So which party could it benefit? 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

0: Yeah. And meanwhile, continue to report diligently on the issues about Air Force One itself, as well as the government's use of these prosecutorial powers to put pressure on independent media.
1: Joe Kahn is the executive editor of the New York Times. Thank you very much for joining us.
0: Thanks for having me.
2: The actor Hal Williams has died. He was best known for playing Officer Smitty Smith in the 1970s TV show Sanford and Son. A representative for Williams told NPR that he died yesterday at his home in Rancho Mirage, California. He was 91. NPR's Chloe Veltman has this remembrance.
3: Hal Williams got his big break in 1972 when he landed the recurring role of the friendly neighborhood cop on the NBC sitcom Sanford and Son. Smitty and his partner Hoppy often dropped in on the show's two protagonists, the ornery widower Fred Sanford and his long-suffering son Lamont. Williams earned big laughs for patiently translating Hoppy's very stiff and formal speechifying.
4: So until we apprehend the suspect in question.
3: Into real talk for Fred and Lamont.
5: Until this cat gets busted, be cool on copper. And if he hits on you, contact your local firm.
3: In a TV interview with WKYC in Cleveland, Ohio, recorded just a few days before he died, Williams said he helped the writers develop this shtick.
6: We did it one time in rehearsal, and the producers thought it was funny.
3: Williams worked steadily in both TV and film. In the 1980s, he starred in 227, the NBC sitcom centered on the day-to-day lives of a group of black middle-class apartment building residents in Washington, D.C. Williams played Lester Jenkins, a supportive and loving spouse. Here he is, trying to fend off the advances of another woman.
7: You know, you're even sexier than your voice.
8: It's the light. I always look good with a three-way ball.
3: Born in 1934 in Columbus, Ohio, Williams worked as a corrections officer before heading to Hollywood. He was employed as a postal worker while trying to launch his acting career. He told WKYC that even after things took off for him, it was tough sometimes to get cast in dramas.
6: At one point, my agent was having a hard time getting me for Kung Fu and the Waltons and Gunsmoke and shows like that, because it's all we know of him. He does comedy.
3: But Williams proved his worth in plenty of non-comedic roles, such as the itinerant farm worker Harley Foster in the historical family drama The Waltons.
9: You're not headed any place particular, are you?
10: Yeah. One's as good as another when you're traveling. Whichever way your thumb takes you.
3: Hal Williams continued working until very recently. Just last year, he appeared in the CBS Matlock reboot. His manager, Zena Portlock Houston, told NPR the actor had a close relationship with his fans throughout his long career.
11: He was always embraced so warmly, like he was truly their own family.
3: The nonagenarian even put in an appearance just this past weekend at a Sanford and Son reunion in North Royalton, Ohio. Chloe Veltman, NPR News.
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12: 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Here's Gretchen Lancor.
13: It's a SIG alert for the Nimitz, 880 southbound before 238. A two-vehicle crash here. Emergency units are on scene, and the three left lanes are blocked. No estimated time for reopening. Right now, it's backed up to Davis Street. And a problem in Livermore for 580 eastbound before Airway. The three right lanes are now closed due to this car fire that spread into a grass fire. Fire crews are there on scene. The backup right now to Hacienda. Gretchen Lancor for KQED.
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14: Hey everyone, from KQED in San Francisco, this is Political Breakdown. I'm Marisa Lagos. Today on The Breakdown, the construction of giant data centers used to power artificial intelligence have become a flashpoint in communities across the nation ahead of the November midterm elections, with rare bipartisan opposition emerging. We dig into why they're so controversial, how communities are responding, whether one party can capitalize on this moment, and if the anger is perhaps about something more than just the centers. But first, the growing divide on Israel in American politics. KQED politics correspondent Guy Marzorati Girardi is here with me. One day after nearly one half of House Democrats voted to cut off aid to Israel, it is a remarkable shift that comes as progressive candidates running on the same issue sweep a number of House primaries this spring, setting up a potential challenge for House Minority Leader Hakeem Jeffries. Guy, you have been following all of this. First of all, tell us what this legislation was that did get ultimately voted down yesterday, but what was in it? Who wrote it?
15: Yeah, so this was an amendment to the State Department appropriations bill that was never really had a chance of passing. It was brought forward by Republican Thomas Massey of Kentucky, who's a lame duck and also really sits kind of on the furthest edges of isolationism in the Republican Party. He pretty much opposes all kind of U.S. aid to foreign countries. But why was this allowed to come forward for a vote? Largely because it's an issue that Republican leadership felt would divide Democrats. And in the end, it did exactly that. So while this is not, you know, a well thought out policy that was developed over a long period of time and debated, what it provides is a really crude snapshot of where the Democratic Party and where Democratic Party leadership is on this. And as we saw, really divided.
14: Right. It is split. And I want to be clear. This is not just a measure that would have cut off, say, offensive military aid. This was all aid, and that was one thing we heard from some people who opposed it. But it broke down kind of interestingly. I mean, 2 years ago, only 37 House Democrats voted for a similar measure. This time it was 103 out of 211. 10 voted present. What does that tell you, and what did we see? Like, is there any method to how this broke down within the Democratic caucus?
15: Yeah, I think what you are seeing is a sea change within the Democratic Party around views on Israel. And what you could view this vote as largely is Democratic leaders coming to where Democratic voters are. Mm-hmm. I mean, you have polling out this week from the Washington Post that three quarters of Democrats want to either cut or reduce military aid to Israel. That's where the party's electorate is, and now we're seeing that's where party leadership in the House is going. When you end up in a scenario where more Democrats nationally voted for this than voted against it, more Democrats in California voted for this than voted against it, this was not a vote that party leadership whipped mm-hmm. in one way or another, right? They weren't encouraging members take this position or that. So you really saw a breakdown that reflected a lot of political realities in blue districts where this, as we've seen, has become a wedge issue in primary elections. And you see Democratic members, especially in places like the Bay Area, widespread support where they really feel like that's where voters are, Democratic primary voters are, and a little bit of a different calculus maybe in swing districts where we saw folks like Adam Gray voted against this measure to cut funding. Derek Tran in Orange County voted for it. So there, I think that maybe reflects a reality that this is less likely to be a driving issue maybe in those swing districts, but certainly in blue primaries, and you're seeing this across the country, you saw it in New York and Colorado, in the upcoming Michigan Senate primary, this is a really divisive issue in Democratic primaries.
14: Right. And you still do have some members of the Democratic caucus who are just hardcore supporters of Israel and really lashed out. Brad Sherman of Los Angeles, who has a big Jewish population in his district, had this to say about the bill.
16: This amendment is a political stunt. Republican leadership has brought it to the floor, not for the purpose of having it become law, but for the purpose of driving a wedge through the middle of the Democratic Party, for the purpose of facilitating Republican advertisements that will put our party on the side of those who are screaming death to America and death to Israel.
14: Okay, well, that may be true in the sense that Republicans do want to capitalize on this. I mean, I was watching Fox News this morning. You had former Secretary of State Mike Pompeo saying, you know, you're anti-Netanyahu is just as good as saying you're anti-Jewish. I don't think that's the way voters are looking at this, though. And that's not just Democratic, like, progressive voters, right? I mean, that poll you mentioned really has almost all groups opposing at least more aid to Israel or just all aid.
15: Yeah, and look, we are starting to see some fault lines within the Republican Party on this mm-hmm. issue. I would say there's still probably a few cars behind where Democrats are in the motorcade, but you're starting to see little signs of change. There was a poll earlier this year from Pew that found voters, Republican voters under age 50, disapprove of right. Israel. There's a stark generational divide there. You saw when Democratic Congressmember Ro Khanna got into an incident with Israelis in the West Bank this past weekend. Tucker Carlson blasted the U.S. ambassador to Israel and saying he didn't do enough to defend Ro Khanna. So you're starting to see that divide. I certainly think it's much more likely to become a wedge issue in the Democratic presidential primary. I mean, just think ahead to 2028. It's hard to imagine this issue and whoever the next nominee is ending up with a far different position on U.S.-Israeli relations than a Bill Clinton, than a Barack Obama, than a Joe Biden.
14: And I think to your point, I mean, this is an issue that has shifted very quickly, very dramatically, right? Just 10 years ago, this was a nonpartisan question, whether you supported aid to Israel. And as, you know, we're talking about here, there is still a Republican-Democratic divide, but among non-MAGA affiliated Republicans, they're basically evenly split on this question of whether we should be aiding Israel. You have only a majority over the age of 65 saying they want to increase or keep support at the current level. So, like, that is not how we see issues generally break down. I know you talked to some of these members this week, Guy.
15: Yeah, and in particular, Mark DeSaunier, he's a Democrat in the East Bay. And I kind of asked him first to just explain his thinking in voting to support this amendment. And I think he, like many Democrats, felt like they were kind of forced into this, that there was some kind of political maneuvering in putting this to a vote.
17: So this is what we had in front of us as Democrats as an opportunity to express our opinion. And it's important to remember in terms of splitting us, it doesn't split the majority, almost all of us, and I just speak for myself, who very strongly believe in Israel's right to exist as a functioning democracy in the Middle East. However, I very strongly disagree with the current administration.
15: Now, a couple of things that's interesting there. He referenced the administration, referring to the Netanyahu administration in Israel. I do think Democrats have a crutch right now in Netanyahu. The fact that he has so gone after support on the right, almost to the exclusion of having any interest in appealing in a bipartisan way to Americans and to the Democratic Party, it's become a way for Democrats to say, look, we have real issues with the Netanyahu administration and how they're carrying out actions in the West Bank, the war in Gaza. You have to wonder, though, what does that look like in a world beyond Netanyahu? It's hard to imagine public opinion on the Democratic side just snapping back to where it was five, ten years ago.
14: Netanyahu represents a political movement in Israel. I mean, right.
15: So,
14: and the way that
15: him,
14: they have comported themselves in Gaza, in the West Bank, I think even if Netanyahu is out of politics tomorrow, that vein still exists in Israeli politics, right? So
15: the other thing I'll just say with DeSoni that was interesting, he's a real student of history. And I asked him, like, can you think of any other issue on which, to your point, public opinion in the Democratic Party has shifted so quickly? He really felt like this was unique in that regard. He mentioned gay marriage, LGBTQ rights as something with some kind of parallel, but it is, just to your point, incredible how quickly this has really snapped on the Democratic Party.
14: Yeah, and as I mentioned at the top, it's not just the current caucus. It's looking ahead to next year. You're seeing these primaries where folks who have really come out against the Israeli government are winning in New York and elsewhere, but also, like you said, in some of these districts that aren't even, you know, on the sort of national radar. You had someone like Mike Thompson in the North Bay voting present instead of yes or no. He was one of four California Democrats who voted present. What do you make of the present vote? What does that tell you?
15: Yeah, I think that's where you really see the political realities for Democrats in two seats. One, Mike Thompson in the North Bay voting present. Doris Matsui in Sacramento, who also, like Thompson, is getting a general election opponent who's a Democrat. So here's a general election where this could potentially be an issue. Doris Matsui voting for this amendment, maybe to head off some kind of criticism for her Democratic opponent, Mai Vang. So yes, there you saw really, I think, members deal with the political reality, but also folks who are not running again. People like Nancy Pelosi, who is, you know, no longer has to kind of carry the torch of Democratic leadership in the House, can more so vote her district. Clearly, Pelosi's vote in supporting this amendment to cut aid to Israel is where Democrats in San Francisco would poll on this issue.
14: And probably might have something to do with who she's supporting to replace her. Connie Chan, her opponent Scott Wiener, as we've talked about on the show, got a lot of pushback and a lot of anger for not calling it a genocide in Gaza sooner. And so you wonder, too, if Pelosi is both putting her finger in the wind to sort of think about the politics more broadly, but also about who she wants to see succeed her in Congress. But I just wonder, like, you add her vote, and she has been a staunch supporter of Israel her whole career,
15: as
14: right?
15: As many of these folks have, yeah.
14: And then you have Hakeem Jeffries, the minority leader. He has a big Orthodox Jewish community in his New York district. He voted against this. So did Pete Aguilar, one of his top aides, or his top lieutenants, in Democratic caucus. But a third did not, right? And so you have this split, and like you said, they didn't tell members how to vote. I just do think that this is something to watch, is like, how do the Jeffries of the world handle this in the next 6 to 9 months and then beyond?
15: Yeah, I mean, if we're looking at this as a Tea Party moment for Democrats, the ancillary is they're going to have a lot more members in the caucus if they win the majority that are on the left flank of the party, and that are going to cause these kind of headaches, these kind of splits in future votes
14: right.
15: around this very issue. So I think this is just kind of a harbinger of what you're likely to see if Democrats take the House.
14: We got to take a short break. Thank you, Guy.
15: Yeah, thank you.
14: When we come back, we're going to be joined by Wired senior reporter Molly Taft. They're going to fill us in on the battles being waged over AI data centers and how it could affect the midterms and beyond. 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
12: 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Good evening, 642. I'm Michelle Hennigan. Gretchen Lancor will be here at 659 with your traffic update. And then at 7 o'clock on Fresh Air, Chef Nephi Craig is the guest. 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
14: Welcome back to Political Breakdown. I'm Marisa Lagos. Today, I am thrilled to have Molly Taft here. Molly is a senior reporter at Wired and has been covering the ongoing political and community battles over AI data centers. Hey, Molly.
18: Hi. Thanks for having me.
14: Well, thanks for being here. And before we get too deep into the politics, can you just explain what a data center is? Why do they exist? Why are they needed? And are they all about AI?
18: Great question. So data centers have been around for decades in the United States. You honestly, until very recently, might have had one running up the road from you, and you might not have noticed. It's a pretty broad definition, but at its most basic, it's a building or a facility that houses computers, racks of servers, and these can do a variety of different things. Until about 5 or so years ago, data centers were mostly to stream the internet, store stuff on the cloud, like anything and everything we do that needs substantial compute power behind it, a data center would run. They were traditionally built in areas close to both political power centers like DC, so Northern Virginia is like the densest stretch of data centers in the world, as well as, places with good fiber connectivity. Silicon Valley, another really popular place. But then about 5 years ago, or, you know, I think even more recently, 2022 was when ChatGPT launched, there was all of a sudden this explosion of data center, both chatter and actual construction. And this is because AI is a lot more energy intensive to run and train AI. And we made this huge breakthrough with LLMs. These companies made this big breakthrough. And all of a sudden, we're hearing all this stuff about how AI is going to revolutionize work, technology, science, our society. Every facet of our life will be changed by AI. And that kind of kicked off this big conversation about a national build out as well as a national build out of these data centers.
14: We hear a lot about, oh, they use so much energy, they use so much water, noise, light pollution. Like, what are the downsides and upsides just on a practical level for people who maybe live or work around an AI data center?
18: Totally. I get this question all the time. As an environmental journalist, I always say my number one concern with data centers is the possibility that they could up our CO2 pollution, you know, our carbon emissions. Again, these are really energy intensive. And in a perfect world, we would build them all with renewable energy. We would use, you know, the opportunity presented by data centers to build all sorts of renewables across the country. That's not really what's happening. And in fact, the pace of this build out is incentivizing a lot of fossil fuel to be added to the grid. So coal plants are staying open because utilities are under so much stress. You know, there's a lot of private gas plants being built just to power these data centers. So that's a really big concern of mine. And you know, dirty fuel also can lead to local pollution in some cases. I'm thinking of in Memphis, Elon Musk built his two data centers very quickly by trucking in unpermitted gas turbines into a majority Black community that already suffered some of the highest asthma rates in the country. So these can be really serious if you aren't careful with the type of energy that's fueling them. People are also really concerned about water, and many data centers do use a decent amount of water. Again, it really depends on the design. A lot of data centers developers are moving away from designs that use water, but those data centers tend to use more energy, so you have a trade-off there. And then communities have noticed that these things can be really loud, especially if there are gas turbines or diesel engines on site that are running. You know, they're training AI at all hours of the day. The data centers don't keep the same normal hours that humans do, so they can often run late in the night. And especially for some of the larger facilities, if you are building a really big facility, you know, you will have light pollution at night to work through the night. Again, a lot of the issues that come up with these things are the speed and the pace at which they are being built. We don't see a lot of projects of this size really pushed forward with like the speed and urgency that we're seeing these build outs, and especially projects that I think for a lot of people don't really interact with their lives at all. So they're wondering what's going on, right?
14: Right.
18: It's not like a factory being built or something.
14: Yeah. I mean, I'm sitting here in California where we can barely build housing, and it's kind of nuts that we're, you know, approving these million square foot data centers. Okay, so we're building these giant centers, and there's very little sort of federal oversight of them. In fact, you recently reported that the Trump administration is essentially allowing a federal rule that outlines standards for usage and operations to expire. So talk to me about, first, I guess, like, why is the Trump administration being so hands-off? I mean, we've seen him and you know, everyone around him be real cheerleaders for AI. Is this just sort of in line with that position?
18: Yeah, I think that's a really big part of it. This administration, you know, part of the reason they are in office was due to support from the tech right. Like the tech world in general has really embraced this second Trump administration on the go round. You know, they have been very adamantly, the messaging from the White House is American AI. You know, there's a lot of emphasis on American companies to quote unquote win the AI race, to develop, you know, these AI models and tools faster than China is always the adversary that's tossed in there. So there's a lot of emphasis on building AI, and, you know, AI interests are very invested in getting, they need these data centers, basically. Right. They need a lot of power behind what they're trying to do.
14: In that sort of vacuum, we've seen a lot of movement, both on the local, state, and to some extent federal level. We'll get to that in a minute. But talk about what we've seen. It's everything from, you know, a one-year moratorium in New York State, which was recently signed, to all-out bans in local cities like Monterey Park down in Los Angeles here in California. What's the through line here? Like, what are we, and how are communities responding? Is it more with like, hey, let's pause and take a minute? Or is it more like, let's just, none of them here?
18: You know, New York's moratorium was just pushed through by Kathy Hochul. It was based on a bill that was introduced earlier this year. And, you know, I think it is, based on what she said and what I've spoken to lawmakers about, it is a genuine pause. It's a time to stop and to figure out how to do this right, you know, how to permit these data centers so they will be beneficial to communities, so that they won't, you know, increase energy bills, so that they will be built with environmental responsibility in mind. You know, this is, I think, a good faith effort for many lawmakers. Many of these pauses are genuinely trying to just be like, hold on a second, let's actually talk about this.
14: Yeah.
18: But, you know, I also think that there are a lot of communities where I've spoken to people who are like, I don't really care. I don't want them near me. Mm. I don't want them at all. And there are a lot of people who are responding why are we building these things at all? You know, and that is a really, I think that kind of rubber is going to meet the road eventually. If, you know, I would wager that a lot of the politicians who are making good faith efforts to put in these moratoriums, to put in these safeguards, would eventually be interested in a genuinely helpful, profitable industry coming in to help build some of these data centers. I don't know if voters will get there. I really don't.
14: So well, that kind of gets to how I think the data center issue is combining with our other anxieties around not just AI, but the state of our economy, energy prices, all of these things. And I think it's really interesting, you know, putting the Trump administration's sort of full-throated endorsement of AI aside, you do see folks, his allies, Ron DeSantis in Florida, you know, calling for consumer protections, Texas Governor Greg Abbott calling for regulations to essentially make these, you know, places pay their own way and saying that there should be a ban in rural places. So this is a bipartisan movement. And then on the national level, you have Bernie Sanders, of course, most famous Democratic Socialist in America, saying we need a national moratorium, but he's not just tying it to all these energy and water issues you're talking about. He's saying this should be essentially tied to overall AI safety. So talk about that. Like, how is that tying into this? And I don't know, like, does this run into some problems? Because as you said, we are in a race with places like China for this stuff. So if we just, like, say no data centers at all, I think there could be, like, even national security concerns here, right?
18: This is the big question. I also look, Congress at the start of the first Trump administration was not prepared to handle anything close to the AI conversations we're now having. I mean, they are so behind on anything having to do with tech. It's pretty laughable that this like accelerated conversation about both data centers and AI is happening with a Congress that's like, whoa, whoa, whoa.
14: I mean, look how well we did on social media, right?
18: Like, exactly. Right. We're like, you know, the conversation is like decades behind. So I think the interplay of both AI safety and, you know, the AI safety world is like a very sort of, it's kind of crazy that when you talk to folks who are involved in the AI safety world, because they're like, oh, you know, there's a 10% chance that this destroys humanity. And you're like, wait, what? That's crazy. I think most people have more normal concerns about AI, like what will it do with my job? Right. You know, like what will my kids be exposed to? Like these are very real and practical concerns. Labor is a huge question. Like what are we all going to do if there aren't any more jobs? And that's the tension I think Senator Sanders is trying to tap into. I really don't think the political world is prepared for that conversation that I do think is kind of messily emerging from mm-hmm. this conversation over data centers. I don't think if you pull an average data center protester aside that they'll say they're thinking about the existential risk of AI all the time, but they will be asking questions about other anxieties that they have. Like you mentioned, if we can't build housing, what are we doing building this? Right. You know, why are we giving Mark Zuckerberg, you know, Sam Altman, free rein to build whatever they want in my backyard that might raise my utility bills? And in this sense, I do think there is a pretty interesting split happening on the conservative side right now. And a lot of the MAGA populist base, you mentioned DeSantis, but you know, Marjorie Taylor Greene was one of the first politicians I noticed to call out data center development. The populist right is actually pretty situated to respond to this. This taps into a lot of grievances that they've had for a very long time about tech and about oligarchs. And those grievances are resonating.
14: Yeah. And the economy, like back to like the decimation mm-hmm. of, you know, factories and other sort of blue collar jobs in middle America, you know, there's a lot of concern over not just these being built near cities, but on rural land, on farmland.
18: Yes.
14: I mean, this you really does run that. The gamut. So I want to spend the last couple minutes I have with you talking about the politics heading into November and beyond, because I imagine this is playing out in a lot of candidate races. And I'm wondering, given what we just discussed, like, is one party poised to capitalize on this better than the other?
18: That's the billion-dollar question. If you can answer that, then you have a permanent job in politics. I think that's what everyone is wondering right now. You know, on the national stage, the politicians that have gotten the most attention for being explicitly anti-data center or pro extensive Sanders style moratorium are progressive. They are on the left. But, you know, that's also they are running smart campaigns. I spoke with Will Lawrence, who is running in Michigan in a pretty crowded Democratic primary. He's gotten Senator Sanders' endorsement. Will is one of the founders of the Sunrise Movement. And he told me, like, this data center stuff is helping me understand why people are opposed to building renewable energy as well. Like, wow. It's really helping people bridge conversations about other grievances. My personal sense, just from speaking with voters, from speaking with folks in opposition groups, is that this is causing a lot of really messy political dynamics on the local levels, especially. And I think if you are a national kind of mainstream Democrat or Republican, your challenge is how to meet your voters where they're at with their opposition to data centers. But if you don't want to stifle business development, that's going to be the challenge of the next couple of years, is how to balance this outrage with responsible development. And, you know, I think if I was a tech CEO, I would be kicking myself right now. I don't think they anticipated that they were going to get this level of backlash. And so there's been a movement from, you know, the large AI companies to, we're going to pay taxes. We won't take tax breaks. We're going to pay for all of our own energy. You know, we will help the community. We'll enrich the community. And I don't know if that's going to land or if it's going to keep, you know, I think that's a really big question.
19: Well, part of that too is like, there's this sort of vein of economic populism around like the promise of AI we've seen. And so Governor Gavin Newsom here in California, obviously eyeing a potential run for president in 2028, rolled out this proposal that was sort of a broader one about economic populism. But one of his specific proposals within that was giving the public a financial stake in AI companies. And this is something actually Bernie Sanders and President Trump have also floated, you know, different iterations of this idea, but essentially like, you know, giving the public a cut of this potential windfall. I guess I wonder if you think about understanding that individual communities are going to be concerned about their own energy cost and what, you know, the fairgrounds look like. That's one here in California. They want to build all these on fairgrounds, apparently.
18: Yeah.
19: It does seem to me that some of this broader economic anxiety is underlying some of this. So, like, I just wonder, when you hear that kind of a proposal from a politician like Newsom, what does it tell you? And do you think that there's any world in which we actually start getting checks from AI companies?
18: Again, another look. My sense is no. I think it's an interesting proposal. You know, I think it is fascinating that, like, you've got like the three points of like a different political spectrum, like Newsom, Trump, Sanders, right? It's interesting that everyone's kind of brainstorming. And you know, I think it's an interesting proposal, but again, one of the things that strikes me so deeply about the data center conversation is how personal it is. Like, it is in people's backyards. When you talk to folks who are opposed to specific projects, they may say something like, I'm not opposed to AI, but why are they building it here? It is in places where people grew up. It is fabric of their physical place that they already, you know, are feeling maybe threatened by various other forces. And that is so personal that I don't know if even some money on a check will be able to counterbalance the kind of like gut reaction of having these built. This is such an emotional issue. I've never seen anything like so emotional resonate with folks about the built environment quite like this. And so again, I think it's a big question for politicians on how to handle this. And, you know, a public stake in AI companies is one thing, but the question is whether people will connect the dots between the two things, right?
19: Right.
18: Yeah.
19: That is Molly Taft. They're a senior reporter at Wired. Molly, thank you so much.
18: Thank you for having me.
19: That is going to be a wrap for Thursday, July 16th. Political Breakdown is a production of KQED. Our engineer today is Christopher Beal, and our producer is Izzy Bloom. Our video team includes Derek Larto, Jim McKee, Hazel Tesoro, Matt Morales, Vivian Morales, and Jalar Zeta. I'm Marisa Lagos. We'll see you next time.
12: 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Here's Gretchen Lancour.
13: 580 eastbound before Airway. Car fire has spread to grass and some trees. The three right lanes are closed while fire crews do their work. And the backup for traffic to Hacienda. In San Leandro, a SIG alert for the Nimitz, southbound 880 north of Washington. A two-vehicle crash here that's blocking the three left lanes. No estimated time for reopening those lanes. It's Solid from Hagenberger. Gretchen Lancor for KQED.
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20: From WHYY in Philadelphia, I'm Terry Gross with Fresh Air. Today, the founder of the Native American Culinary Association, Nephi Craig. Cooking and teaching about indigenous foods, as well as multiple stays in rehab, rescued him from alcohol addiction. When he was in jail on a DUI offense, he was a cook for 7,800 inmates across the county using enormous steam kettles.
21: We could probably fit like four or five people in those pots.
20: Using whatever tools they were allowed.
21: Dull, dangerous, big chef knives that were chained to the tables.
20: He later traded life as a chef in prestigious restaurants to run a cafe with a Native menu and run a nutrition program at a substance abuse treatment center on the Apache Reservation where he grew up and continues to live. Later, John Powers reviews a new novel about the reaction against big tech. First News.
22: Live from NPR News in Washington, I'm Libby Casey. President Trump used a primetime Oval Office address tonight to focus on his unsubstantiated claims of voter fraud, specifically in the 2020 presidential election that he lost. He repeated false claims that mail-in ballots are, quote, inherently corrupt.
23: The People's Republic of China carried out what is believed to be the largest compromise of election data in history, resulting in China's illicit acquisition of 220 million U.S. voter files.
22: A federal intelligence report from 2021 concluded that there were no indications of any foreign interference in the voting process. Trump called on Congress tonight to pass legislation tightening voter ID standards and limit mail-in ballots. Democrats have warned that Trump could create mistrust in the nation's election integrity in order to cast doubt on the results of the upcoming midterm elections. Trump also lashed out at the TV networks that chose not to air his speech live on their main channels and threatened to revoke their licenses. The Trump administration has announced a new round of 25% tariffs on some products from Brazil. As Catherine Osborne reports, the decision followed a year-long trade investigation.
24: The Trump administration put heavy tariffs on Brazil last year, using an emergency legal authority that has since been struck down by the U.S. Supreme Court. Now it's used a different pathway based on a probe of what it calls unfair trade practices. Brazil's government rejects that characterization and has been in talks with Washington to try to head off the duties. Thousands of products will have exemptions. The tariffs have become a major issue in Brazil's presidential election. A prominent right-wing Brazilian politician defended the tariffs last year. But when they arrived, its left-wing president, who's running for re-election, saw a popularity bump as he fought them. For NPR News, I'm Catherine Osborne in Rio de Janeiro.
22: 4 years since the launch of the 988 Suicide and Crisis Line, a new poll finds that 1 in 10 Americans say they have contacted the number. But as NPR's Ritu Chatterjee reports, young adults are more likely to reach out to 988 compared to adults 65 years and older.
25: The new poll by the National Alliance on Mental Illness and Ipsos found that nearly 3/4 of respondents know about 988, up by 21% since the launch of the number in 2021. And the vast majority of those who know about the number remember where they first learned about it, either through social media or TV, in news articles and online media, or in a healthcare setting. Of the people who'd contacted the number for themselves or someone they know, 75% said they'd received some or all of the help they were looking for. More than half of the respondents said that the president and Congress have done too little to address the state of mental health in the country. Ritu Chatterjee, NPR News.
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26: Live from KQED News, I'm Natalia Navarro. Bay Area Democrats in Congress are split on a push to end U.S. assistance in Israel. KQED politics correspondent Guy Marzorati has more.
15: An amendment to cut more than $3 billion of mostly military aid to Israel was defeated Wednesday, but most Bay Area Congress members voted in support of the funding cut, including East Bay Representative Mark DeSaunier.
27: While I very strongly and have years of supporting Israel,
17: Israel as a democracy. I don't support the current administration. I think Prime Minister Netanyahu and President Trump have created this crisis and a forever war.
15: North Bay Democrats Jared Huffman and Mike Thompson voted present, while South Bay Congressman Sam Liccardo voted against the funding cut. Liccardo wrote that while he opposes offensive military aid to Israel, he also opposes the amendment's, quote, bludgeon approach. I'm Guy Marzorati, KQED News.
26: San Francisco Mayor Daniel Lurie is calling on state regulators to set new standards for autonomous vehicles during major events in response to recent problems caused by Waymo vehicles stalling. KQED's Sydney Johnson reports.
0: The letter sent to the state secretary of transportation on Thursday highlights the recent traffic jams involving Waymo cars in San Francisco on the 4th of July and last year during widespread power outages. Lurie has championed the city as the birthplace of autonomous vehicles, which are regulated by the State Department of Motor Vehicles and the Public Utilities Commission. But after scrutiny over the problems caused by stranded Waymos during recent major events, Lurie said that these companies should be able to demonstrate readiness for large crowds and changing travel patterns before they are deployed. I'm Sydney Johnson, KQED News.
26: And I'm Natalia Navarro.
12: 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The weather will be mostly cloudy tonight. Expect overnight lows in the 50s, and then tomorrow will be sunny in the afternoon with some breezy onshore winds. Friday highs here in the Bay will range from 61 at Ocean Beach to 86 in Morgan Hill.
2: This is Fresh Air. I'm Terry Gross. My guest is a leader in the movement of Native American cuisine. Eating, cooking, and teaching about that food saved his life. He became addicted to alcohol and drugs at an early age. After his first DUI, the judge gave him the option of 3 months probation if he agreed to get and keep a job or go to college. He opted for attending Scottsdale Community College, where he took cooking classes. He eventually got a job, learned about restaurant kitchens, and eventually became a chef at the finest fine dining restaurant in Phoenix. But he also kept getting fired from jobs for being drunk, hungover, not showing up, or being in jail. During time in jail, he was lucky to get work in the kitchen, where he learned how to design meals with whatever food they were given. When he got out, he kept relapsing. He completed 9 rehabs and ran away from 5 others. Now he's drawing on the more hellish parts of his life, as well as his expertise, to be the nutritional recovery program coordinator at the tribe-owned Rainbow Treatment Center, working with people recovering from substance abuse. As a behavioral health technician, he collaborates on treatment plans for the center's clients. In 2021, he opened Café Gojo, a restaurant on the reservation that's a place for the community to eat and talk. For members of the staff, it functions as a vocational training program for the treatment center. He also founded the Native American Culinary Association, NACA, and now he's written a memoir called Our Knives Will Save Us, Dispatches from a White Mountain Apache Chef. His mother is White Mountain Apache. His father is Dinah Navajo. Nephi grew up on both reservations. Nephi Craig, welcome to Fresh Air, and congratulations on your 15 years of sobriety. That is really great. So before we get into your personal story, which is pretty interesting, let's talk a little bit about food, the foods that are indigenous to Native people and to America, and to the Americas. Let's start with tomato, because I know learning that tomato was an indigenous food really meant a lot to you.
21: Yeah, it did. I had no idea that the tomato was an indigenous cultivar growing up. I think it's pretty common for a lot of people to feel that way. And for me, as a young kid, I was studying in culinary school, and I came across this info that it was native to the Americas. And it just brought this really big smile to my face. I was like, wow, this tomato is not Italian. It's native like me. And that was empowering, because as you're in cooking school, you're being taught all of these other world cuisines. And as a Native American in Arizona, you don't really see yourself represented in really anything, let alone cookbooks and culinary school curriculum. So that was a neat point of validation for me that grew into many other interests.
2: I want to hear about acorns because that's a real staple, and I don't think about acorns and eating them. I see squirrels eating them all the time.
21: And Apaches.
2: And Apaches.
21: Well, acorns are very special because they can be eaten all over North America, on the West Coast and on the East Coast and across the United States. They have to be leached, of course, which is a process to pull out the real tannic bitterness from the acorns. What makes our acorns special is that they don't necessarily have to be leached. They suppose they could be, but they've always been harvested by our people along the Mogollon Rim in Arizona for thousands of years. And they can be eaten right out of the shell. They're ground up into powders and to like a yellow acorn flour. And it's added to a lot of different things, from like sprinkled on roasted meats or especially cooked in stews. It's really, really good like that.
2: What about acorn soup?
21: We refer to it as acorn stew. So it's usually a lot of bones, whether it's beef or elk or deer, chunks of meat, and it's simmered for a long time till it's really soft. And then the acorn flour is sprinkled in towards the end, and sometimes squash is added, and a lot of times there'll be like flour dumplings or corn dumplings added in. It's real, real simple, real homey, but really distinct Apache flavors.
2: You often make that with racket bread. What is that?
21: It's a traditional Apache bread. It's called racket bread because it's cooked on a tool that looks like a tennis racket. So it has this like long metal handle, and there's this wire circle at the end of it, and there's like steel grates or wire strands woven to make it look like a long tennis racket. And that is placed directly on top of hot coals, and Apache ladies usually just stretch out the dough and put it right on the coals, and it puffs up really quick. So it's really delicious.
2: A lot of people associate fry bread with indigenous culture, and you associate fry bread with colonialism. Can you explain?
21: Well, it's not an indigenous food. It has this lasting legacy with us. And when you study how foods were distributed once people were imprisoned, and foods that were distributed required a ration card. And you might get flour, some beef, some dried beef, maybe some rice and potatoes, maybe some coffee and sugar. Ration lists varied from place to place, but they were pretty much always going to contain flour and lard. And so fry bread emerges, some say in the Southwest, and there's big debates about where and who did it first. But if you look across all of Native America, from Florida to New York to the Great Plains to the Midwest to the Pacific Northwest and the American Southwest, every tribe has fry bread as a result of military food rations. And that grows into these food traditions that, you know, are a part of our reality today. So as I teach it in a way that hopefully can promote responsibility in food choices, not to take it away, but to be aware.
2: I loved reading about popped amaranth. Can you describe that?
21: Oh, yeah. Amaranth, for me, is one of those indigenous cultivars that I encountered later in my career. My encounters with colonization and colonialism kind of only encapsulate maybe about 300 years in the United States and the American Southwest. But as I studied amaranth, it opened up this portal that took it back 500, 600, 700, 800 years in Mexico and South America. There's two colors. There's white amaranth and there's red amaranth. And it's one of the staple foods that's been grown all over Mexico and South America. Very high in protein, very good for you. You can eat the stems and the greens when it's small. And you can use the fibers, and the seeds are what are cultivated and popped and used in porridges, flatbreads, just for the popped seeds themselves. But then learning that it's a sacred food, and then learning that you could pop it, it just really blew my mind. So you get a dry saute pan or a pan, nice and hot, you know, probably about 470 degrees. Put a few amaranth seeds in the pot, and it'll pop, and it'll look like popcorn. And it takes a lot of practice, because at first you might burn it. But when you pop it, it looks and smells just like teeny tiny popcorn. It's really delicious.
2: I think most people who aren't native in America associate indigenous food with Thanksgiving, which means turkey and pumpkin and corn. So squash, I know, is really important to indigenous cuisine. Are there ways that you use it that other American cultures don't?
21: Well, I'll put it this way. For major American holidays like Thanksgiving, everyday staples like turkey, corn, and squash, and cranberries, those are all important indigenous foods. And when people ask me what recipes or what ways do we prepare native foods differently, or the question comes up, how come I haven't heard of a Native American restaurant, or why are there no Native American cookbooks? I usually will say, well, you've been eating Native American foods and cuisine since as long as you can remember. It's just that the stories are not told. All of American cuisine, every region in the United States, is built on the landscapes or the ancestral terroir of Native American foods and food traditions. So you can say Boston baked beans, barbecue. In the American Southwest, there's companion planting and dry farming. The hunting and fishing and agricultural bounty of the Northwest. All of these landscapes inform our diets as everyday Americans. So when we think about how we prepare different ingredients, I think it's pretty straightforward and simple. We like to roast them, simmer them, turn them into pies just like everyone else sometimes. But native foods have been there the whole time.
2: Well, let me reintroduce you here. If you're just joining us, my guest is Nephi Craig. His new memoir is called Our Knives Will Save Us, Dispatches from a White Mountain Apache Chef. We'll be right back. This is Fresh Air.

0: 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And from DuckDuckGo, who believes AI should be optional and who've been building privacy tools for 15 years. 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
1: This is Fresh Air. Let's get back to my interview with Nephi Craig. His new memoir, Our Knives Will Save Us, is about growing up on a White Mountain Apache reservation in Arizona, becoming addicted to alcohol, going in and out of rehab, while building a career as a chef. Now he focuses on native foods as the executive chef of Café Gojo on the reservation, while also serving as the coordinator of the nutritional recovery program at the Rainbow Treatment Center. Have you thought a lot about why drinking is such a problem for a lot of indigenous people? It's a big problem on reservations. Like, what's your interpretation of why that is?
2: Oh, man, we need a whole other interview for that question. No, as indigenous people, we experience oppression differently. We experience being an American citizen differently. We experience capitalism, imperialism, and colonialism differently. The systems that enable those three monsters were not designed and built by us. And as Native American peoples, we've inherited a legacy of historical trauma and colonial violence. So it's not that we are different biologically, it's that we have a different legacy in encounters with colonial violence in America. That's what I feel is one of the root causes of this multidimensional monster that is addiction.
1: Well, indigenous people in America were forced off their land and marched someplace else where they were assigned to go at gunpoint by the military. That is massive trauma. Your father's ancestors were among the people who were, you know, displaced at gunpoint. And he was, among other things, a singer-songwriter, and he wrote a song about that called Someone Drew a Line. And I want to play some of that, but I'd like you to talk about that song and its place in your community.
2: Yeah, so that's so amazing that you're going to play a piece of it. Like, my late father, Vincent Craig, was a singer and songwriter and a cartoonist. He was a police officer, a Marine Corps sergeant and sharpshooter. He was a mountain rescue guy. He was a good dad. He was a sober dad. He was so many things. And one of his songs that he wrote, Someone Drew a Line, it talks about reservation boundaries being created in Navajo land and people's reactions and elders' reactions to this new concept of land ownership that was different from how we experience it as Navajo Dene people.
1: Okay, so this is Vincent Craig playing his own song, Someone Drew a Line.

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1: Forum with Alexis Madrigal is coming up next. We're going to listen back to this morning's show about peptides. And the program starts after your traffic update, including an accident in Mountain View. Good evening, Al Rogers.
2: Good evening, Michelle. CHP still with this accident northbound 101 at Ellis. The two left lanes are closed down, and we're seeing a backup to Fair Oaks in Sunnyvale. San Francisco gradually getting better, but it is still slow on northbound 101 from Vermont Street for the drive to the Bay Bridge Lower Deck. Al Rogers for KQED.
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From KQED in San Francisco, I'm Alexis Madrigal. Okay, a little biology. Genes code for proteins. Proteins are long chains of amino acids, but our bodies make lots of stuff. And if a chain of amino acids is shorter than about 50, by tradition, they're called peptides. Nothing exotic, except that they are highly biologically active. Insulin, peptide, GLP-1s, peptides. But there are many, many more, and they sometimes have intriguing properties. So now a wide variety of health influencer types and even some doctors have taken to prescribing them to people who aren't even sick. We break down the strange new world of people injecting themselves with gray market peptides. It's all coming up next, right after this news.

0: Live from NPR News, I'm Giles Snyder. President Trump used his primetime address to the nation tonight to revisit the 2020 election he lost to former President Joe Biden. And he escalated calls for Republicans to pass the Save America Act, which would require that voters show proof of citizenship. Here's NPR's Tamara Keith.
1: I mean, it started with 4 minutes and 45 seconds of a very disciplined recitation of what he sees as his accomplishments for this second term. And then it made a quick turn that ultimately led where we expected it to go, which was him again advocating that Congress pass the Save America Act, something that has hit a brick wall in the United States Senate.
2: Mm-hmm.
1: And yet he keeps coming back to it again and again and again.
0: Multiple studies show that non-citizens casting ballots in federal elections is rare. During his speech, Trump declassified intelligence that he said showed Chinese interference in U.S. elections, despite an intelligence assessment that found no evidence Beijing altered the 2020 vote. While Trump focused on his election security claims, he did mention the war with Iran, saying the U.S. is winning. The U.S. military says it has completed its latest wave of attacks that have expanded to include strikes on bridges inside Iran. Federal regulators investigating President Trump's longtime teleprompter operator over suspected insider trading. NPR's Bobby Allen reports he's accused of using the betting site Kalshi to profit off the president's words.
3: His name is Gabriel Perez. He's Trump's longtime teleprompter operator. Investigators say he made around $100,000 placing bets on what the president would say as he watched the prepared remarks roll across the screen. That's according to two people with knowledge of the investigation who weren't authorized to speak publicly. On booming prediction market sites like Kalshi, bettors can put money on what someone will or won't say, like whether Trump will say fake news or rigged election. The case of Perez appears to be the first time a White House staffer has been implicated in a prediction market scandal. White House Press Secretary Karoline Leavitt called the incident, frankly, a disgrace and said Perez is now on unpaid administrative leave. Bobby Allen, NPR News.
0: With the renewed strikes in Iran, oil prices rising again, and NPR's Julia Simon reports that some U.S. lawmakers want to tax oil company profits.
4: Sheldon Whitehouse, Democratic senator from the state of Rhode Island, proposed the windfall oil profit tax bill earlier this year. Here's how he says it would work. You look at the average price of a barrel of oil before the war. You compare that to the price spikes today. You look at the resulting profits.
5: And then you split the difference. We're actually somewhat generous about letting him keep half of the excess profits.
4: The government would distribute the money to lower-income Americans in the form of tax rebates. About a dozen senators have signed on to the bill. Big oil companies are expected to announce higher second-quarter profits later this month. Julia Simon, NPR News.
0: And you're listening to NPR News. Texas Governor Greg Abbott confirms that at least two people have been killed in the flooding that's hit the state, and Abbott says the hardest hit areas are not yet out of danger. More rain is in the forecast. Abbott says more than 2,000 first responders have been deployed. Hundreds of people have been rescued from their cars and homes. Heavy smoke from wildfires, darkening skies from the Midwest to the Northeast, prompting air quality warnings. The smoke is coming from fires that are burning mostly in Canada, but also in northern Minnesota. Officials are urging vulnerable people to stay inside or wear masks when outside. Hollywood anticipation is high for the premiere of Christopher Nolan's The Odyssey. NPR's Bob Mondello reports that some IMAX theaters sold every ticket for opening weekend shows a full year ago.
6: Just putting tickets on sale a year in advance was unprecedented for a Hollywood blockbuster.
7: That's because a kingdom waiting for a king.
6: But Christopher Nolan, director of the Dark Knight Batman trilogy and Best Picture Oscar winner Oppenheimer, has super fans. So when the 25 North American theaters equipped to show The Odyssey in the biggest of widescreen formats, IMAX 70mm, first put tickets on sale for this weekend screenings back in July of last year, the fans bought up every ticket.
7: Help me go home.
6: Happily for general audiences, considering that The Odyssey has received near unanimous critical raves, tickets are still available at the 450 IMAX theaters in the U.S. that are not equipped for 70mm and in more than 3,000 conventional theaters. Bob Mondello, NPR News.
0: And I'm Giles Snyder. This is NPR News.
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2: 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Clouds will increase tonight along the San Francisco Bay shoreline. Lows will be in the 50s. Tomorrow will be overcast in the morning, sunny and breezy in the afternoon, with Friday highs in the Bay region ranging from 61 at Ocean Beach to 86 in Morgan Hill. 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
9: Welcome to Forum. I'm Alexis Madrigal. It is a brave new peptide world out there. In one remarkable scene from Dhruv Kular's article in The New Yorker, Why Are People Injecting Themselves with Peptides? He relates how a doctor's kid got injured in cross country. Immediately, his mom was like, oh, hey, dad can inject you with peptides. And the kid is like, absolutely not. But is then convinced, and perhaps the injections even helped his healing. Has the FDA approved a lot of this stuff? No. Are people doing it anyway, ordering stuff from labs somewhere in the world or from doctors who are actively promoting these off-label medical tactics? Yes, definitely. They definitely are, as we will hear. So, here to help us explore this strange new world of peptides, we're joined first by Dhruv Kular, who is a practicing physician at Cornell Medicine and an associate professor at the Weill Cornell Medical College. His piece on peptides is in The New Yorker. Thanks so much for joining us.
10: So good to be with you.
9: So let's just talk about like the real basics of this. What is a peptide and why are people hearing about them so much more right now than they were, say, 5 years ago?
10: Well, peptides are basically microproteins. So everyone's heard about proteins, and they are strings of amino acids. You know, if a string of amino acids is more than 50-ish, long, then people tend to think of it as a protein. And if it's less than 50 amino acids or so, it's a peptide. And the human body actually makes thousands and thousands of peptides. So these things are in our bodies, and they're circulating all over the place, and they're sending messages, they're regulating systems inside the body. And researchers have known about them for decades, and dozens of them have actually been turned into safe and effective drug. So everyone's probably heard about insulin. Insulin is a peptide. It moves sugar from your bloodstream into your cells. These days, the most famous peptide is probably GLP-1, glucagon-like peptide 1, which, as we know, has all sorts of beneficial effects in the body. So this is a really exciting area of science. Mm-hmm. Now, what we're talking about here is not any of these types of peptides, but unapproved peptides, peptides that have not gone through rigorous testing, that sometimes may have shown some interesting effects in mouse models or might have some theoretical reasons they might work. And these things have just exploded all over social media and online over the past couple years. And they're being marketed with basically claims of tremendous benefit, things like enhanced strength and better energy and more endurance, and you recover better after you work out, even better tans or better libido. So this is what we're talking about. It's a group of, you know, probably a dozen or so peptides that are really popular, and people are ordering them online and injecting them into their bodies.
9: Okay, Dhruv, sold. Where do I get them? No, I'm just kidding. I am curious, though, you know, how does this fit into our sort of theory of like human biology, right? I mean, I think people oftentimes say if you like open a basic like background around biology, it's like proteins are like the body's machines, you know, and things like that. Are peptides just like the micro machines version of this, or is it that they have some other role in like signaling and communication or something like that in the body?
10: Yeah, so, you know, these are very small proteins. They're called microproteins. So they're primarily involved in signaling and regulation of other types of processes, although some of them can carry out processes by themselves. And so if you think about insulin, it is signaling to the body that you should move some glucose or sugar from the bloodstream into cells. There are all sorts of other peptides. Think about like something like growth hormone releasing peptide that, as it suggests, the name suggests, it releases growth hormone, and growth hormone then carries out the effects that it does. And so, you know, some of these peptides do carry out activities themselves, but for the most part, scientists usually think about them as signaling molecules and regulation molecules.
9: Why do people, generally speaking, when they take these things, inject them? People may know that from Ozempic. Of course, you know, now there's been a million GLP-1 drugs that are being developed with different kind of modes of ingestion. But like, why do people end up injecting them?
10: Well, a lot of these peptides are broken down in the stomach. So the stomach is a pretty hazardous environment for a lot of proteins and peptides and stomach acid and digestive enzymes. They split these chains of amino acids into parts before they can actually enter the bloodstream and do what they're supposed to do. And so when you inject them directly into your body, you can bypass that breakdown function of the stomach, the digestion of the stomach, and get it directly where it needs to go. So that's the big idea around why, even GLP-1s, I mean, those are injected. There are some oral versions of them that are not quite as effective. And the thought is that a lot of that is being broken down and only a small proportion of the peptide is actually getting into the bloodstream. So a similar thing is going on here. And because people are injecting them, and I think that kind of also speaks to this idea that people are just much more open to and amenable to injecting things in their body because they've gotten so used to seeing people do it or doing themselves over the past couple of years with the rise of GLP-1 medications. And so now injecting these other compounds into their body might not seem as foreign as it did, a decade ago.
9: Mm-hmm. Talk to me a little bit about the kind of scientific background here. Like, what's the sort of potted history of this kind of current generation of peptides?
10: Well, a lot of this has come out of work, very rigorous scientific work that was done maybe 20, 25 years ago. And, what scientists started to recognize there is that, in the past, people thought that a lot of these peptides were just fragments of larger proteins. So insulin is, generated by the body as a much larger version of the molecule, and then it's chopped up, and then you have the ultimate version that goes around and does its work in the body. In part, this researcher that I interviewed at UCLA now, Pincus Cohen, he and others in his lab really found that the genetic code actually codes for many more small microproteins or peptides than we initially thought. There were all these parts of the genome that was previously thought of as junk DNA. We didn't know what it did, but obviously if 98% of your DNA is quote-unquote junk DNA, there's probably, it's probably doing something. Evolution doesn't conserve that type of thing. And what a lot of, or at least some of the junk DNA, so-called, was doing was encoding for these other types of things. And so, this researcher and others have discovered many, many peptides. Some of them have very interesting effects in the body, particularly in animal models. So, for instance, there's a peptide called MOTC, which in mice seems to help mice who are in middle age run twice as long as their compatriots who don't take MOTC. And Cohen himself, this researcher took it into phase one clinical trials and ended up running out of funding before they were able to move it forward. So I want to make clear that there's a very interesting science behind a lot of these peptides, but there's also the potential for harm to be done here. So another peptide that Cohen discovered was something called humanin. That was probably the first peptide that was discovered in this new age. And that also seemed really interesting in promoting longevity and, reducing negative effects inside the body. And ultimately, it was found to be linked to certain types of cancers. And so those are the types of things that can become apparent when you actually study these things rigorously, which is why people shouldn't just be injecting themselves with, peptides that have not been studied in the way that we do for other drugs.
9: Yeah. How many of these drugs, or these peptides have been sort of like approved by the FDA for something, but then are used for something else, like the route that GLP-1s took? And how many really are just like a researcher wrote a paper about it and people start synthesizing the drugs?
10: Well, it's both. I mean, there are some peptides, that have been approved for other conditions and now are being used off-label. So when we talk about off-label use of medications, that's a very common thing that doctors do. So that means that a drug was formally approved by the Food and Drug Administration. It went through all the processes. It's approved for a particular indication. But now we notice that it does good things for other types of illnesses or diseases, and we use it for those reasons, and that's totally accepted and done all the time. And so there are some of these peptides that are being used in that way. Again, even there's not the level of study of, whether it's actually doing beneficial things in these other conditions, which you would want before you're prescribing it to people. So one example is something called tesamorelin. And that's a peptide that is kind of a growth hormone releasing peptide, and it's used to reduce abdominal fat, primarily in people who suffered from the side effects of HIV medications and then had this excess abdominal fat. And so, you know, now people who, you know, don't have HIV, haven't taken these medications, are starting to use this. There are many other types of peptides that have nowhere near that level of study, that they have been shown in animal studies or, you know, in some theoretical work to be potentially effective. And those are also being used, and people get those in all sorts of ways. You know, you can order them now online. Many of them come from overseas, primarily China. There are some compounding pharmacies that will mix these things up and deliver them to doctors' offices or longevity clinics or to people. And then the other big area is just research chemical companies. Now, these are companies that create compounds for research purposes. They're, you know, technically labeled as research use only, but a lot of times they'll sell them to you and they'll, you know, throw in some sterile water and a couple syringes, and it's kind of a wink-wink situation where everyone knows that they're actually being injected into people. Hmm.
9: Big picture question here, kind of set up for the next segment of the show. I mean, does all this suggest to you that we need a new approach to drug regulation or even medicine more broadly to sort of account for the fact that people want to use these substances, even if they're not sick, quote unquote?
10: I think this is a really open and interesting question. So I think one thing that is important to point out is historically, medicine has been very good at treatment of disease. So someone gets sick and we develop treatments for that illness. To a lesser extent, medicine has been okay at prevention, trying to find ways to prevent people from getting sick in the first place. What medicine, I think, has had almost nothing to say about is optimization. And that's what we're talking about for a lot of people here. People want peak performance. They want to, you know, get some benefit in terms of longevity, even though that's very difficult to prove. And so I do think that medicine starts to needs to start thinking about how it can contribute to that conversation around optimization. Otherwise, it leaves a vacuum where other people are going to...
9: Well, that's where TikTok comes in, no?
10: Yeah. Yeah, exactly. Exactly.
9: Dhruv Kular is a physician as well as a contributing writer to The New Yorker. He's got a piece there called Why Are People Injecting Themselves with Peptides? We are talking about this world of peptides, and we're going to turn in the next segment to peptide tasting parties, clubs, and the kind of Silicon Valleyization of all these things. And we want to hear from you. I mean, have you explored or taken a peptide for an off-market use? What'd you use it for? What are your questions about peptides or dangers and health benefits more generally? The number is 866-733-6786. That's 866-733-6786. Forum at kqed.org. We'll be back with more right after the break.
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11: I'm Mina Kim. 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More than 3,000 UC faculty members have signed open letters in favor of bringing back the test requirement, but opponents say the tests are still mostly predictors of wealth and race. We'll discuss the debate and hear your take tonight at 9 on KQED.
2: 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I'm Michelle Hennigan. It's 20 minutes past 8 o'clock, and this is KQED News.

0: Welcome back to Forum. Alexis Madrigal here. We are talking about peptides. Maybe you've heard of them. GLP-1s, those are peptides, but there's a lot of others that people have begun to experiment with across the country and especially here in the Bay Area because, of course, we're like that. We want to hear from you. Have you explored or taken a peptide for an off-label use? You can give us a call, 866-733-6786. That's 866-733-6786. 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You can find us on social media, of course, Blue Sky, Instagram, Discord, or KQED Forum. We're joined by Dhruv Kular, who is a physician as well as a contributing writer to The New Yorker. And we're going to add another guest here. Zara Stone is a tech culture reporter for the SF Standard, and she wrote the article, San Francisco Startups Are Pushing a Hot Peptide Summer. Welcome, Zara.
1: Thank you for having me.
0: Man, from brat summer to hot peptide summer. Was it easy or hard to find people who were taking peptides in San Francisco?
1: It was incredibly easy. It's in conversation in so many places, you know, in hacker houses, on the Muni, in Starbucks. Peptides just comes up continuously.
0: I loved in your story, people are always like, yeah, I got a peptide guy. Everyone's got a peptide guy. Who are the people that they claim to go to? Like, who are these peptide guys?
1: So kind of peptide guys fall into a couple of camps. Like, one is, you know, just the Chinese supplier that you contact through different Telegram groups. Number two would sort of be the U.S. resellers, who majority of them are buying their peptides from China, where most of the peptides are made, and then kind of packaging them up and, like, you know, shipping them in the whole research use only vials. And then the third bucket is, you know, companies which have investment, have, like,

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1: Like they take the muscle building ones and suddenly it's like they're on steroids. Is that the idea?
2: I mean, I think the excitement around peptides is peptides sounds much better than steroids or drugs. And they have this kind of veneer of respectability. And people are like, look at me. I'm looks maxing. I'm health maxing. Like my skin is better. I can work out more. I'm making more deals because I'm smarter because of some of these peptides. So they really feel like they're optimizing their life in a bunch of different ways. And they're like really, if you do a lot of sit-ups and you have great abs, you're kind of proud about it. So it's the same kind of mentality.
1: God. Except that is, I take your point. Troop, when you hear this stuff as a doctor, are you horrified? Are you intrigued? Are you worried? Like what's the emotion there?
3: Well, I think, we have to keep an open mind. And I think one of the things that I've been thinking about is, how do we take seriously what people are asking for, which is this idea that they want things to help them feel like their best self. Where I get really worried is some of what we've been talking about is I spoke to someone who dubbed it kind of science exploitation. As we talked about, peptides sound better than steroids. Peptides sound kind of sciencey and cool and right. And so what science exploitation involves basically is generating this hype by making speculative claims that extrapolate from very limited research. And there's kind of this playbook that you can run that you might hear if you listen closely to a lot of longevity influencers. What you do is you extrapolate from theory to practice, you extrapolate from animal studies to humans, and then you extrapolate from narrow indications to general purpose applications, and maybe mix in some exclusivity and the dash of conspiracy. And all these things come together to create kind of an aura around something like the peptide craze.
1: Before we started to work on this show and read your story and Zara's stories, my worry was that these things like didn't work, and so people were just like wasting all their money on stuff. Now my worry is that they actually do work. Do you feel like, Drew, like what's the thing we should be worrying about more, that people are taking stuff that's essentially fake or a waste of money, or that they're taking these substances that might just have unanticipated effects either now or down the road?
3: I think we shouldn't limit our worries to one.
1: There's lots of worry to go around.
3: We can live worried about both. So there's a couple things here. One is there's a possibility that they're basically placebos, that they don't do much of anything. And I'm not saying that, and I want people to know that placebo effects can be very powerful. So there are trials where a surgeon opens up someone's knee and doesn't do anything and stitches it back up, and people feel just as improved as the people who actually got surgery. Or people who with Parkinson's disease who are given a placebo that they're told is an expensive new medication, they actually improve in terms of their movement. And so the placebo effect can be very powerful. And in this case, you're going through all the trouble of ordering these things online. You get the syringes. It kind of hurts when you stick it in. And you really want this to work. So let's not discount that.
1: Yeah.
3: The second thing is, it's possible these things are actually, they are biologically active compounds. So take BPC-157, body protection compound 157. That is something that has pretty interesting data in animals. It promotes something called angiogenesis, the development of new blood vessels. And that's really important for healing and tissue repair. Great. It's also really important for cancer to develop, because cancer is hungry for blood and nutrients. And so do we know that it doesn't lead to an excess of cancers? No, we don't know that. We haven't done the study. So there's that second part as well, where it might not just be placebo, it might be actively harmful. And the third thing I would say is that, look, let's be open to the idea that maybe some of these things actually do have positive benefits. We should be open to that. There is a possibility that some of these compounds are effective for some condition in some people, but we will have no idea unless we do the rigorous trials. And we're certainly not going to learn that by the way that this is going right now.
1: I mean, body protection compound 157.
3: That's a great name.
1: What branding, right? What scientist was out there like, even the 157 makes

0: it sound more like science fictional in that way. We've got a listener, Patrick from Menlo Park, who writes, as we know from the world of nutritional supplements, what is on the label often does not match what is actually in the bottle. How do people know what they're getting when they purchase a peptide? Has a scientific study been done to evaluate online peptides purchased to verify that they match what's being sold? What is the likelihood that people are actually getting the peptides that they think they are ordering? And Dhruv, I know you did some things on this, but Zara, I want to ask, like, for the people who are doing this in Silicon Valley, do they have a preferred means of, like, verifying what they're getting, or do they just, once they've got their guy, they just trust it?
1: I mean, some people just trust their guy, but the reason they would do that, or that they would do it themselves, is there's now a couple of testing companies. So you might buy in bulk, you get 20 vials, you ship one off to Finrick or Janoschik, and these are both startups, and they'll test for endotoxins, they'll test for quality, they'll, you know, be like, give you a COA, a certificate of authentication, so you know, like, oh, 98% of this vial is the peptide I wanted, or, and like, some issues, as in, like, you actually have a, I don't know, 5% more peptide than you realized you were buying, so maybe you're going to overdose slightly. But, like, you are able to get quality from these kinds of puffs.
0: Hmm. Dhruv, you sent these things off. What do you think?
2: Yeah, well, yeah, I will note that the level of impurity and dosage miscalculation that's in these peptides, we would never accept for medications that are actually on the market. If someone sold you a bottle of Tylenol and said, you know, it's, they're somewhere between 25% and 150% of the dose, you would think they're insane. So so I order these things online from a vendor who someone I talked to said, you know, was pretty legit.
0: It's a good one.
2: Yeah, exactly. And I got three vials, and, you know, one of the vials contained some lead. The second contained endotoxin.
0: How much lead? Like, I read that in your story.
2: I will say not a ton of lead, but you know, I like my medications without lead.
0: Lead-free.
2: Yeah, that's my preferred way to take them. So I wouldn't say it's enough lead to kill you overnight or something like that, but if you were taking this substance over the course of weeks or months or a year, you know, that built up
0: so
2: in your body.
0: Peptide plus paint chips is kind of what you're doing. Yeah.
2: Exactly. And so some of them can have that. Another vial had endotoxins, which are kind of fragments of bacterial cell membranes that suggest a compromised water supply. Another compound had less than 50% of the advertised dose. And so, you know, these are the types of quality issues. And again, I just want to remind people that even if, let's say it's 100% pure and there's no lead and there's no endotoxins, we don't actually know that it's going to help or hurt, even if it's a totally pure compound.
0: Yeah. I mean, we're going to go to call in just a second here, but Dhruv, I mean, I think one of the things that has me thinking hard about this is GLP-1s have proven to be like so wildly effective, and it did start as like a totally off-label use as a diabetes medication. I mean, does that change the way that we think about these things because they have been so successful?
2: Well, I think that's a reason that these things should be studied. I think we should be open to the idea, again, that some of these peptides may have useful clinical applications. But how do you know which one and at which dose and for how long and what the side effects are and who it's going to help? We don't know any of those answers. And, you know, there's like 12 or 20 of these that are commonly being used now. Maybe one or two of them do actually have these powerful potent effects, and the other 18 aren't. And how would we even know that? And so, again, I think that the science around peptides is really exciting. I think that we will have many more peptide drugs in the coming years and decades. But to sort all that out, we need rigorous human clinical trials.
0: Let's bring in James in Napa. Welcome, James.
3: Hey, thanks for taking my call.
0: Yeah, thanks for joining us.
3: I am a late-onset type 1 diabetic diagnosed about 6 years ago, and I am currently taking a GLP-1. And I find it really interesting that, you know, there's when it's utilized for weight loss, you know, there's sort of a bit, if you will, can say, like, you know, some shaming involved, like, oh, you're using this for weight loss. Like, I myself have to preface, like, you know, I'm a diabetic, and I'm like, oh, okay, even though it is kind of technically an off-label use for type 1. But I find it really interesting that in the sort of tech bro culture, to self-prescribe peptides is sort of celebrated, you know, amongst even like the influencer class, if you will. Whereas those who are taking it for, you know, a medical purpose, you know, kind of get fat shamed. Mm. And I find that kind of bizarre and, you know, counterproductive.
0: James, it's such an interesting point. I mean, Zara, I, reading your work on this, it's kind of was blowing my mind about the sort of culture that is emerging among some people right here in the Bay Area. It's kind of like a new culture of bodies, you know, just where people are just like, yeah, I'm just going to do the thing. I'm just going to do the stuff. Did you detect like a whiff of shame in anyone for any of the things that they're doing? Or is it more just, I don't know, like talk to me about that culture.
1: Sure. I mean, I would say that kind of in general, most people I spoke to were pretty proud about their peptide use. Like they felt like they were, you know, having their own agency over aging. And at the same time, they felt that they had, you know, deeply researched and looked into it. Like everyone I spoke to is a caveat, like there should be more studies. We don't know enough yet. Like there are some issues around this, but they had, you know, like they'd gone into the data, they looked at the mouse studies, and they'd made a sort of like calculated risk that they felt the potential benefits really outweighed some of the problems. And so they were kind of proud of like having created this like stack for themselves and like talking about how they were optimizing their life.
0: I mean, it does seem like it intersects with so much of what has happened in the, say, like the running world or the bodybuilding world or any of these kind of sports where, or cyclists, you know, where the athletes themselves and, of course, all the hangers-on who aren't the real athletes but would like to be better are kind of experimenting in on themselves in all these ways. It does feel like there's an adjacency to what these people are doing too.
1: Yeah, and I mean, GLP is definitely like the gateway peptide drug for people wanting to explore more of the space. And it also comes with the idea that what they're doing, again, you know, with the issues on the studies, is when you have the administration saying, hey, you know, maybe we're going to say this is okay, or potentially RFK Jr. does it in his personal time, you're like, well, this actually makes people feel more like justified about trying stuff. And like, this is only going to get more intensified like later this month when the FDA makes a ruling.
0: Huh. Let's talk about that. Do you want to talk about what the FDA is doing here, Dhruv, and then we'll come back, Zara?
2: Sure. So, you know, back in 2023, the FDA put more than a dozen of these peptides on a do not compound list. And so they kind of argued that there wasn't enough safety or efficacy data. In some cases, they had seen or heard reports of negative health consequences. And so compounding pharmacies should not be compounding these things. You know, earlier this year, RFK Jr., the Secretary of Health and Human Services, indicated that he himself has used peptides. He has a generally favorable view of them, and that he would take steps to instruct the FDA to loosen those restrictions on compounding of these peptides. And later this month, there will be a committee meeting at which that will be discussed. There's a kind of a significant process that you have to go through to make this happen, but it seems like we are certainly moving in that direction, and that there will be many fewer restrictions on the availability of these types of peptides.
0: And that would be, you know, we talked about earlier, BPC 157 is going to be discussed at that meeting. Are the people that you're talking to, are they excited about this idea? Because then they wouldn't have to necessarily buy from a Chinese supplier at this point through a Telegram group. They could just go to the compounding pharmacy again.
1: I mean, I think they are excited. There's also kind of the issue that, you know, just because the compounding pharmacies might now be allowed to create these compounds, it doesn't actually mean they're FDA approved. They're just allowed to be compounded, which is like a really fuzzy gray area.
0: It almost feels like, Dhruv, that the administration in this case is sort of like wanting to keep a little bit of that gray area.
2: Yeah, I mean, there's a, you know, in a way, I will just, before I answer that, I just want to note that the FDA's own scientists have flagged concerns about making this change. And so this does seem like it's being driven from the top and not necessarily the scientists at the FDA. Mm-hmm. But all of this operates in a gray area. And part of that is because the FDA's powers to enforce regulations of compounding and the use of these types of unapproved medications is pretty limited. I mean, they have a limited number of resources. They have to figure out how to devote those resources. They're going to go after maybe the biggest offenders or the largest groups that are running afoul of regulations, but they can't go after everyone. And that way, it's kind of like the IRS, where the IRS has to pick and choose its battles as well. And so a lot of this is happening in the gray area. And look, I think that there is probably some level of, you know, we don't even want to do the randomized control trials because I think that some of these will ultimately prove not to be effective. You know, thinking about BPC-157, that compound has been known for, you know, the better part of 30 years, more than 30 years. There have been at least one or two clinical trials that have been started, the results of which have not been reported. There was a trial that was started in Tijuana that that the results were never released of that. And so it's not like there has been no opportunity to engage in the types of clinical trials that you would want to see to bring these to market, but they haven't had they haven't come through yet.
0: Or like melanotan, which we'll maybe talk about in a little bit. We're talking about the wild world of peptides. We've got Dhruv Kular, who's a physician and a contributing writer to The New Yorker. We've got Zara Stone, who's a tech culture reporter for the San Francisco Standard. Her article is going to blow your mind. It's called San Francisco Startups Are Pushing a Hot Peptide Summer. Give us a call if you've tried one of these things. 866-733-6786. Forum at kqed.org. I'm Alexis Madrigal. Stay tuned.

Coming up in the next hour forum with host Mina Kim, should the University of California system require SAT and ACT scores again? That question has now escalated into a national debate. More than 3,000 UC faculty members have signed open letters in favor of bringing back the test requirement, with some saying their students lack middle school level math skills. But opponents say these tests are still mostly predictors of wealth and race. We'll discuss the debate and hear your take. To listen to any Passform show, go to Spotify, Apple Podcasts, Stitcher. We're there. All the episodes are there. Just search KQED Forum.

0: Welcome back to Forum. Alexis Madrigal here. We are talking about the brave new world of peptides, not just insulin or GLP-1s like Ozempic, but peptides that people are using off-market to try to treat any number of ailments, or if not ailment, even just go beyond that to, you know, kind of self-improvement. We're joined by Zara Stone, tech culture reporter for the San Francisco Standard. We also have Dhruv Kular, who is a physician as well as a contributing writer to the New Yorker. And we're taking your calls and your questions about peptides, the science of them, the safety, all these types of concerns, or interest. 866-733-6786. That's 866-733-6786. Emails forum@kqed.org, or there's social media, Blue Sky, Instagram, Discord, or KQED Forum there too. Let's bring in Minza in San Francisco. Welcome.
1: Hi, how are you?
0: Hey, good. Thanks for calling.
1: Yeah, I was calling because I found the conversation very interesting. Sorry, my son's in the background.
0: And, Next Generation Forum listener, Minza, thank you. Yeah. go ahead, though.
1: Yeah, exactly. And I was thinking about what you were saying and personally how everybody in my circles is taking self-prescribing medication, especially with these online pharmacies now, or taking peptides and GLP-1s, because even in my own personal experience, I've gone to the doctor with issues, and I have not had any kind of, like, response to that. It's like, oh, then you just kind of live with it. And so people are starting to biohack because the healthcare system is not necessarily meeting our needs. And, you know, listening to, like, the earlier conversation about people in, especially in the tech circles, doing that, it's because, you know, we like to hack things.
0: Right.
1: And so I'm curious about the opinions of people on the forums about, you know, how does the current healthcare systems and it not meeting our needs ties in with people having to self-prescribe beyond even the peptides, you know?
0: Minza, excellent points. I mean, because I and thanks, shout out to the kiddo too. Appreciate the kid. Dhruv, I think where I want to take this is there is a whole set of companies which have grown quite large, you know, say Hims and Hers and, you know, these different places that essentially will just get you whatever medicine you want with like a 5-minute consultation, if that. And it does feel like that is one of the kind of structural undercurrents here behind people feeling like, oh, what medicine is for is to get whatever thing that I want to sort of hack my body or change the way that things are going in my body. And it does, it just feels like a cultural shift as much as anything else.
2: You're right. I mean, that kind of thing has happened in every other aspect of our lives. You know, if you think about ordering from Amazon or getting your groceries delivered or getting DoorDash. And so it's only natural that people would expect that type of thing from the healthcare system as well. And look, I think the healthcare system is broken in many, many ways. And access is a huge issue. And lack of convenience is a huge issue. And quality is a huge issue. And so it's not surprising that people would turn to these alternate ways of accessing care and want more autonomy over the way that they're going to go about their healthcare journey. And in many ways, I'm in favor of that. I do think that it's a scandal that people have to take half a day off work just to see their primary care doctor for 10 minutes. You know, that's not the way that we want to be delivering care. And that's not the type of care that people deserve. But now, thinking about the solution to that, is the solution to, you know, order online untested products and inject them into your body? Obviously, you know, I think not. you know, that's not the way that you were going to get out of a system in which people don't have their needs met. And so I'm worried here that, in fact, the kind of solution that is being advanced is actually worse than the problem itself. And, you know, a lot of the people that we've been talking about, if they are, you know, these Silicon Valley tech folks, they're not necessarily the people that are having the hardest issues with access to care. And so this is another thing that's driving, I think, their use in this case.
0: Yeah. Let's talk about listeners, Barbara, Holly, and Jean. they want to talk about a slightly different use of peptides, that there are a bunch of skin serums out there that are oftentimes marketed to women, although if you're a man of a certain age, you also get these things marketed to you. Have you looked into that at all, Zara, just the use of peptides in skin serums?
3: Yeah, I mean, so you have copper peptides, you have collagen peptides. You know, my understanding as a non-scientist is they can have, like, some effect, but, you know, injecting tends to make it more bioavailable, but then that also comes with, you know, risks and lack of studies. And also people are just slapping peptide on everything. Like I have, like, a peptide shampoo I bought the other day. Like, I don't think it does anything.
0: Hair looks great. Maybe it's working. You know, who knows? What do you think, Drew? What do you think about the skin side of this and these serums?
2: Certainly, you know, if they're serums and they're being rubbed on the skin, they're not going to, you know, as Sarah mentioned, be bioavailable in the way that injected peptides are. And so I don't think that they carry the same level of risk as when you're injecting something into your body, both because they're not systemically as available and also the risks of infection and other problems are not as large. Now, whether or not they work, I think, is an open question and probably needs to be taken, one by one, looking at each individual peptide. But my general understanding is that, you know, they're not some magic anti-aging bullet.
0: Yeah. One listener writes, this is a good point. Can you talk about how this trend is both science positive and anti-positive, meaning people are looking at the scientific research themselves, so yay for science. But when it comes to a doctor's advice, the attitude is, I don't trust you. I'm not taking that COVID shot because I've looked into the science myself and I like ivermectin. Somehow the availability of medical research makes even the average person feel like they have the same expertise as doctors. Are you encountering this, Drew?
2: Well, I think this is more and more the case, especially with AI now. So not only is the medication, the information available, but it's also available in a very fluent and confident and personalized way. And some of this is really positive. I think, you know, people have not had access to good information in the past, and now that's much more available. But I do think that we need to put that into a larger context, and that people need to understand that there are both risks and benefits of that type of thing, and that particularly you should be skeptical of folks who are trying to tell you something based on you know, their understanding of the science that doesn't compart with the general consensus. And so I think we need to both, you know, be enthusiastic about people having high levels of health literacy and want to be enthusiastically engaged with their care, but also recognize that, you know, there is a lot of expertise and judgment that is present, you know, in the medical profession, and that is in how people can best understand how to move through their healthcare journey.
0: Yeah. Zara, the listener on Discord says, how much do peptides typically cost? This is a fascinating thing in your story.
3: I mean, I would say the costs vary, which is a very annoying answer. So if you're buying in bulk from China, often you have to pay in crypto. You probably get them maybe for, I don't know, around $15 a vial. If you're buying from a reseller in America, maybe around, I don't know, $50, $60 a vial. And then if you're buying from one of, you know, the new growth of sort of VC-funded peptide startups, you're probably paying more around $200 to $300 a vial.
0: Huh. And people are taking these things a lot. Like, a lot of the people that you talk to are spending like $1,000, $2,000 a month on this stuff.
3: Yeah, I mean, those do tend to be more on the extreme end.
0: Yeah.
3: But everyone is just kind of like experimenting with what works for them. Like, you know, they start with the GLPs and they're like, oh, what about muscle recovery? What about kind of, you know, better sleep, better sex? And then they just start playing around.
0: Let's bring in Carl in Los Gatos. Welcome.
4: Hey, how's it going? Long-time listener, first-time caller.
0: Oh, hey, welcome.
4: Yeah. Hey, thanks. Yeah, so I've been a mechanic, a bicycle mechanic, and ski mechanic for 44 years. Overuse injury on the right arm. I'm dominant left hand, or right arm, right hand. I was losing the use of my right hand, got surgery, talked with another mechanic, but car mechanic friend who's also an athlete, super fit, super strong, and I talked to him about my surgery. Said, "Oh, we should get you on this Wolverine stack." And what's that? Of course, I knew what Wolverine was. So he instructed me on what to buy, how to buy it, how to get it, how to do it each day, et cetera, et cetera. So I started using it post-surgery, at the, you know, at the surgery site, et cetera, followed the whole protocol that he said. And I really feel like it did something for me, placebo or not. I also just felt an overall burst of energy, and I'm a pretty energetic guy anyway, and people have always commented on that. But using the BP-157 in the Wolverine stack that he directed me on seemed to really make a big difference in the recovery of my hand, the nerve regeneration, sensitivity, the muscle, being able to now use my hand again and my fingers. And then I'm going to reorder and use it on another part of my body. I was an elite athlete, pro cyclist at one point, and I'm going to start using on another part of my body for something that is really, really hindering my life. So I'm all for it, 100%.
0: Yeah, Carl, appreciate you sharing your experience. Glad your hand's feeling better, too. That's an important thing not to lose the use of. I mean, Drew, when people, you know, it feels to me like this is kind of how peptide use has spread a little bit, right? It's like a person uses it, it works for them, they talk to a friend, and the friend says, oh, well, I guess I'll try that, and if it works for them, they go to, like, another person. I mean, it's tricky because, of course, it is really different from, like, a phase 3 clinical trial, you know, where we've got these randomized controlled studies and nobody knows what they're taking and all these kinds of things. On the other hand, we also know that, like, phase 3 clinical trials fail all the time, for reasons that people don't totally understand, for things we know could do something in the human body. So I don't know, like, how do you this is obviously the total opposite of a phase 3 clinical trial.
2: Yeah, I mean, you know, I've heard a lot of stories like Carl's, and I'm glad that, you know, he's feeling better. And I think it's something that we really need to take seriously if people are experiencing these types of improvements. You know, I'll note that it would not be impossible. It would not even be that difficult to do a trial just to study exactly what he shared. So you just take people after a particular type of surgery and you randomize them to one arm or another arm and you see how they recover over the course of the next month. This is not rocket science. This is the type of science that we could do all the time and could actually, you know, move us out of this world where we're all speculating about what these things do or not do. I think it's also important to just point out that, you know, there are many things, many compounds in history that made people feel better or people thought might work that ended up not being effective or actually being actively harmful. You know, if you think about things like heroin being introduced as a less addictive version of morphine and given as cough syrup to children, you know, you think about thalidomide, you think about fen-phen, like all these things had a lot of hype around them and they were all advertised and marketed strongly as the next great thing. In fact, probably some people did feel better when they were taking them, but they do have these negative downstream consequences. So, look, I think we should take seriously that people have taken some of these and they felt better on them. And now we need to go that extra step to, you know, separate what's actually clinically true and what is just, you know, anecdotes and narratives.
0: Let's bring in Iggy in Fremont. Welcome.
5: Hey, how you doing?
0: Hey, good.
5: Yeah, I just wanted to say that there are a lot of studies showing the efficacy of BPC-157. A lot of those studies I found on PubMed, conducted by good journals, mostly in the EU. And a lot of people, I understand their concerns that the FDA hasn't fully tested and vetted this stuff, but, you know, that takes years and years. And if people can get a major benefit and a restorative function from these peptides, more power to them, in my opinion.
0: Hmm. Thanks for that take, Iggy. I guess I want to ask about the FDA relative to European regulators. There does seem like there's some distance between them in a variety of different ways on this.
2: Yeah, I mean, these things are not approved in the FDA, in Europe either. I mean, people are obviously using them there as well, but you know, BPC and MOTSI and you know, the Wolverine stack and so on, they're not approved overseas either. You know, many times the European Medicines Agency and the FDA are pretty, you know, closely in lockstep, though not always. But I think that the type of research that would need to be done to approve one of these compounds certainly has not been done.
0: Yeah. I mean, when you talk to people who are not in the tech world about what people in the tech world are doing in this realm, what's the sort of reaction that you get from people?
3: I mean, I think just peptides have become so mainstream now that everyone is really curious about what's going on. So I, you know, was at this peptide salon recently, and, you know, this is like, I don't know, 100 people Saturday night, all sitting and like listening to a panel and eating cheese and drinking LaCroix, and a bunch of people there, you know, are not in tech at all. Like, I feel like there was a hairdresser, there was a realtor, and they're listening to some of the doctors and, you know, some of the kind of peptide promoters on stage, kind of go through the science, go through the protocols, and everyone's really trying to learn. I think there's just this sense that there's this sort of unknown world out there, and everyone's trying to educate themselves, because partly they don't want to be left behind, and partly because peptides have almost become the kind of social capital now.
0: Gosh, such a strange and interesting place we find ourselves. Couple of comments from listeners here. Listener writes, a lot of folks who are taking peptides off-label have the my body, my choice mentality. Funny how that works with tech bros, but not when a woman wants to control her reproductive health. Another listener writes, sometimes the off-label use can lead to a whole new industry. I'm thinking about that eye medication that led to the creation of Latisse, which lengthens eyelashes. Can the guests talk about the trajectory of off-label uses to discovering something really great or another use that is safe and helpful? Last one here, Laura writes, can you talk more about powder peptides that you mix in with drinks and food? Drew, I'm going to give you the sort of stage here just to kind of set for people the amount of caution that they should have if this show or any of the things that they read or hear about peptides have made them curious. Like, give me the caution level and what people should be doing to protect themselves.
2: Well, I think, you know, I think the idea that people should have a degree of medical freedom is a really powerful one and an important one. I think generally people should have the ability to do whatever they want with their bodies. You know, we have a system in this country that has, you know, come into place because of pretty substantial harm that occurred in the past. You know, there were, you know, for instance, antibiotics that were mixed with toxic solvents in the past, and you know, was the reason that the FDA was first started. People have probably heard about thalidomide that caused, you know, thousands of birth defects. So, you know, I think the idea that, you know, people should be able to do whatever they want and put whatever drugs they want in their body has to also be paired with this idea that that always comes with other people who are trying to sell you different types of drugs. And you know, we've come to kind of an agreement, or had an agreement, you know, in society, that there are certain types of things that we're going to require pre-market approval for, because they are so powerful in terms of our health and well-being, and that they're so amenable to spurious claims. And that's why we have the system in place that we do.
0: Dhruv Kular, contributing writer for The New Yorker, as well as a physician. You should check out his piece, Why Are People Injecting Themselves with Peptides? Thanks so much for joining us.
2: Thanks for having me.
0: We've also been joined by Zara Stone, tech culture reporter for the San Francisco Standard. You got to check out her article, too, just to know what's happening around you. San Francisco startups are pushing a hot peptide summer. Thank you so much for joining us.
3: Great to be here.
0: Thank you so much to all of our listeners and our callers. Please take the time to read these articles. They've got a lot of cautions and other things built into them. I'm Alexis Madrigal. Stay tuned for another hour of Forum Ahead with Mina Kim.

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1: The next hour of Forum is about the debate over SAT and ACT scores in college admissions. It's coming up after your traffic update, including an accident in San Lorenzo. Here's Al Rogers.
2: This accident involves a motorcycle that was down southbound Highway 238 before Mission Boulevard. It was on fire. Emergency crews have now extinguished the fire, but the left lane remains blocked with a backup onto 880. San Jose, a solo vehicle accident for northbound 101 at Brokaw in the center divide. Al Rogers for KQED.
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From KQED in San Francisco, I'm Mina Kim. Coming up on Forum, should the University of California system require SAT and ACT scores for admission again? More than 3,000 UC faculty members think so. They've signed open letters calling for bringing back the testing requirement, with some saying their college students lack middle school level math skills. But opponents say these tests are still mostly predictors of wealth and race. We get into the debate and hear what you think the UC should do. What was your experience taking the SAT? Forum is next, after this news.

0: Live from NPR News, I'm Giles Snyder. President Trump used his primetime speech to cast doubt on the integrity of the country's elections.
1: Every American deserves to know that when they cast their vote, that vote will be counted accurately in a system, and that is to make that system secure, one where cheating and interference are not just difficult, but virtually impossible. Unfortunately, the system we have today falls catastrophically short of that standard.
0: Trump claimed elections in the U.S. are vulnerable, declassifying intelligence, he said, exposed fraud and foreign interference. He accused China of interference in the 2020 election that he lost to former President Joe Biden, contradicting U.S. intelligence findings. During his speech, President Trump said that the networks that did not broadcast his remarks should have their licenses revoked. ABC, NBC, and CNN put the speech on their streaming services. CBS and MS Now cut away before he finished. Fox News carried it in its entirety. President Trump's businesses made more than $2 billion last year, an unprecedented windfall for a sitting U.S. president. But some swing voters in Pennsylvania don't think it's a big deal. NPR's Ashley Lopez reports.
2: NPR observed two online focus groups featuring 12 voters who supported Joe Biden in 2020 and then voted for Trump in 2024. Half the voters shrugged off news that Trump made billions of dollars last year, mostly from cryptocurrency. But the other half, including Bhavana, who participated under the condition her last name would not be used, said this is a serious issue.
3: For me, when I see that, the first thing that comes to my mind is abuse of power. And that to me is morally wrong. And that itself should be a problem and is a problem to me.
2: Other voters said they were not troubled by Trump's earnings because he is a businessman and because they believe that most politicians are corrupt. Ashley Lopez, NPR News.
0: The partner of the 25-year-old Colombian man shot and killed by an ICE officer in Maine on Monday spoke publicly for the first time Thursday. Maine Public's Ari Snyder has more.
4: Speaking with an interpreter at a press conference in the city of Biddeford, Carolina Rojas Alvarez said Juan Sebastian Duran Guerrero's life revolved around the couple's 3-year-old daughter.
5: Recuerdo que siempre la miraba y decía, está muy grande y hermosa.
6: I remember he would always look at her and say, she's getting so big and beautiful, and the tears would come to his eyes. He lived for her.
4: Now, Rojas Alvarez says she doesn't have the strength to tell her daughter that her dad isn't coming back. Duran Guerrero was not the person ICE agents were looking for on Monday, according to Maine's independent Senator Angus King. For NPR News, I'm Ari Snyder in Portland, Maine.
0: And you're listening to NPR News. The United Nations says more than 500 people, mostly from the Muslim minority Rohingya community, are feared dead in Southeast Asia after two boats reportedly capsized. Michael Sullivan reports.
7: In a joint statement, the UN High Commissioner for Refugees and the International Organization for Migration say the boats may have capsized off the coast of Myanmar in recent days. Early reports say the boats departed from war-torn Rakhine State in late June. Most of the passengers were members of Myanmar's mostly Muslim Rohingya minority, trying to flee the fighting or the sprawling refugee camp in neighboring Bangladesh, where more than 1 million people live in squalor. It's a risky journey on often rickety boats operated by traffickers. The statement said the boats were traveling outside the regular sailing season when conditions are typically even more hazardous. For NPR News, I'm Michael Sullivan in Chiang Rai, Thailand.
0: U.S. aviation safety investigators have taken over the investigation into what caused a window to dislodge on a Ryanair flight from Greece to Germany earlier this month. A man was partially sucked out of the plane before his wife and other passengers pulled him back inside. Greek safety officials have handed the investigation over to the National Transportation Safety Board. 26-year-old American Jackson Zuber is leading the way at golf's British Open. He's heading into Friday's day two of the tournament at Royal Birkdale, north of Liverpool, with a one-stroke lead, shooting a 5-under par 65 in the first round at his first British Open. I'm Giles Snyder, NPR News.
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9: 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A cooling trend will continue through the weekend. Lows tonight will be in the 50s. Tomorrow will be sunny and breezy after morning clouds. Friday highs will be in the 60s at the coast, 70s around the bay, and in the 80s to low 90s inland. It's KQED.
10: Welcome to Forum. I'm Mina Kim. Thousands of the University of California's 26,000-member faculty have signed a pair of open letters urging the UC system to bring back the SAT and ACT tests. More than 2,300 in science and math are calling for reinstatement of the mathematics test for STEM majors, and more than 900 in the social science and humanities are calling for the return of the verbal test. They say without these test scores, the admissions process lacks a sufficiently reliable indicator of readiness for college-level work. This hour, we'll hear from proponents and opponents of the tests, and from you, our listeners. Do you think the UC system should, after going test blind in 2020, require SAT and ACT scores again for admission? Joining me first is Mina Aganagich, professor of mathematics and physics at UC Berkeley and co-author of the STEM faculty letter calling for bringing back the tests for UC entry. Professor Aganagich, welcome to Forum.
11: Thank you for having me.
10: So what caused you to write this letter? What were you seeing as a science and mathematics professor?
11: So firstly, starting in about 2020, we started seeing the population of students in our classrooms change in the following sense. All of a sudden, we saw students thoroughly unprepared to take math in college. Now, when I say thoroughly unprepared, the level of what they were missing were mathematics that is taught in elementary and middle school. So we are not saying that these kids didn't, you know, take pre-calc or calc, or they haven't mastered that. The issue is at a much, much earlier level. Students who struggle with material that's taught in literally elementary and middle school. And for those students, helping them learning calculus is literally an impossible task. So it was heartbreaking seeing so many students struggle.
10: That's what you were seeing in classrooms. What effects were you seeing on the students themselves or even in your own ability to teach?
11: You'd see enormous amounts of stress on the students. For the first time, you'd see students who, you know, they try to take the class three times and they're failing again. And they say, I've done everything. And they have done everything. But the task put in front of them is to cover a multi-year gap in one college calculus class together with 400 to 700 other students. It is simply impossible. It's sort of like I ask you to, you know, climb a wall with no footholds at all, right? A mathematical genius could not do that. And they feel like they're failing. They feel they're horribly stressed out, and it's just a human heartbreak, right?
10: And Mina, you feel that a way to address this is to bring back the SAT and ACT test scores in the admission process. You think that the SAT is a reliable way to measure an applicant's readiness for college-level work?
11: Good. So I think a crucial thing here, there are two crucial things to understand. Firstly, most of the SAT actually focuses on the kind of math that's taught in middle school. It's essentially impossible to do well if you haven't mastered middle school mathematics. Now, well, I mean, I don't mean acing it, but you will be able to do all right, right? The other absolutely crucial thing to understand is how UC uses SAT. This is essential. Right. The UC was never providing a linear ranking of students and we'll take those with top SAT scores. No. What we will do is the following. You take two, let's say, students from a poor black neighborhood. They're going to the same high school. We have grade inflation. Both of these kids ace their math class. Right. And we have to pick one. How are you going to pick? Right. Right now, if we have to pick one, it's going to be a random choice. In fact, Berkeley doesn't even take teachers' recommendations into account. So we will literally flip a die. What we are asking for is give us the SAT score. I will look at this poor black, this kid from a poor black neighborhood and this, the second kid from the same neighborhood. Right? And it will allow us to choose. It will allow us to make a choice that, an informed choice.
10: You mentioned grade inflation. So that's why you're saying that, high school math grades are not as reliable an indicator as, say, an SAT test.
11: Yes.
10: What about, there's also the Smarter Balance test. I understand that all California high school, public high school juniors have to take. Would that be a reliable measure?
11: Smarter, certainly having something would be better than having nothing at all. But, practically, there are huge problems with trying to use Smarter Balance. The problem is, one problem is purely technical, right? The SAT is, one concern, right, is just test problems leaking, right? Right now, Smarter Balance is intended to, assess how the schools are doing. It's not designed as a high stakes test. And converting it to one would require huge resources just to achieve the same thing the SAT is already doing.
10: We're talking with Mina Aganagich, professor of mathematics and physics at UC Berkeley, who wrote a piece in the Washington Post saying, I'm a professor at Berkeley, bring back this requirement for entry, talking about the SAT and ACT test scores again in the UC admissions process. Now, I'm sure, as you know, Mina, critics of these tests say that the SAT scores track closely with income and racial disparities, and students, for example, who have the time and money to invest in test prep courses, for example, will do better, so that using these as a factor for admission will only continue and even maybe exacerbate this inequity of access to UC education. How do you respond to that?
11: So essentially every measure we have, including Smarter Balanced, literally anything that at all measures preparedness, already has in it baked these inequities. There's just simply no way around it. Right. The SAT is no better, no worse than any other measure we have. Right. So there's just to the extent that you have to make a choice, the inequities are there. But the crucial thing is what washes them out is how we use the SAT. We are not comparing a kid from an affluent background to a low-income student and saying comparing their SAT scores. No, we compare students who are alike in every other respect. In other words, SAT becomes one part of a student's file. And when we cannot decide between two students who are completely alike in every other respect, it's a much more informed choice than throwing a die, which is deeply unfair, right? So you can imagine, right? Two students who are completely alike, one of them worked harder, the other one didn't, and you can't tell because of the grade inflation, right? The SAT test will tell you which one you should pick.
10: We have comments coming in, and listeners, you can share what you think about whether or not the UC should bring back the standardized test score requirement again by calling 866-733-6786, by emailing forum at kqed.org, or finding us on Discord, Blue Sky, Facebook, or Instagram at KQED Forum. And Steve on Discord writes, isn't that pandemic-driven scholastic performance drop a more likely explanation than the lack of test scores for students performing poorly or students' poor math skills that you're seeing in your classes?
11: So there has been, certainly the overall level of math preparedness has been declining. Nobody's questioning that. But what we are seeing here, right, is that the students at the very low, a population of students at the very lowest level of preparedness. So, you know, usually what you see is kind of a bell curve. And when you're talking about overall level shifting, you're talking about this bell curve kind of shifting.
10: So you'd see the whole thing moving.
11: No.
10: Just.
11: That's what you would see if it's just the issue of overall level of preparedness.
10: That's what I'm saying.
11: What we are seeing is the bell curve it becomes kind of a U-shaped thing. You see students who are acing our classes and students who are hopelessly failing, and there's nothing in the middle. That's the issue.
10: So could the UC system, though, use math placement tests for admitted students, for example, or SAT scores after they're admitted to be able to put them in the correct level courses as opposed to making it a factor in your admissions?
11: You could use that, but it does not address the fundamental injustice that we cannot tell two alike students apart, right? The students, the poor black student who studied hard and another poor black student who didn't study as hard, we cannot tell them apart, right?
10: Do you see, though, doesn't it also offer, or does it not, you know, courses to help kids who seem like they're struggling, maybe remedial?
11: We absolutely do that. And, you know, and you we're pouring a lot into remediation. However, there are certain size of gaps that you simply cannot fill. They just become too large. If you are asking to fill a gap from elementary and middle school, it's just hopeless, right? For those students, it would take years of work in college to catch up. And California has this beautiful master plan for higher education of community colleges, the CSUs and the UCs, and really pathways between them. So a student who is not as well prepared could have a real path upward, right? You could go to a community college, take remedial classes, and then transfer to UC. You're not placed into this classroom where, you know, you simply have no way of succeeding because your task was impossible. It is not your failure, right? It's the failure of a whole system, and we should not propagate this. We should use SAT as a placement to put kids in right places, to give them ladders they can climb up.
10: We have just a minute left before the break, and you are talking about your concern for the students, the enormous stress that they experience. The UC Student Association has come out against restoring the standardized testing requirement. I'm wondering how you make sense of that.
11: You see, I think it is there is vast amount of research which shows that if SAT is used in the way the UC uses it, it actually advances equity because it lets us help those kids who can thrive from a given socioeconomic background, right? What else did you
10: ask? I was wondering how you make sense of the fact that the students seem to be saying they don't want.
11: Right. So the only way you can make sense of that is if you say the following. We shall simply have open admission. We do not have to pick. In a situation where you do not have to pick between those two kids from a poor black background, you really do not need additional data. But we can't. There is something that can, which is community colleges. Every student in California gets access to a community college. Right.
10: Well, Mina, I really appreciate you coming on to lay out how you feel about this, and I can see your passion and encourage listeners to read Mina's Washington Post piece, "I'm a Professor at Berkeley, Bring Back This Requirement for Entry." Mina Aganagach, thank you so much, professor at UC Berkeley in mathematics and physics. We'll learn more about how standardized testing ended in the UCs and hear from an opponent of bringing back the test for admission after the break. Stay with us. I'm Mina Kim.
12: Despite decades of progress and efforts, women still face systemic hurdles in the fields of medicine and science. We'll hear from Dr. Jennifer Grandis as a physician, scientist, mentor, and leader to show how bias against women is embedded in the structures of medicine and scientific research. Don't miss Jennifer Grandis and Katie Hafner on an all-new Commonwealth Club program tonight at 10 p.m. on TQED.
9: 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I'm Michelle Hennigan, and you're listening to the rebroadcast of this morning's forum, so the producers are not here to take your phone calls tonight. The time is 9:20, and this is KQED News.
10: Welcome back to Forum. I'm Mina Kim. We're talking this hour about a push from thousands of UC faculty members for the UC system to require SAT and ACT scores again in admission. 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Are you planning to apply to a UC or your kid? How do you feel about the potential of those tests coming back? 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Or are you worried about it? What was your experience experience taking the SAT or ACT. 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Or you can call us at 866-733-6786, 866-733-6786. And this listener on Discord writes, I'm a professor at UC Merced. It's not the case that all or even most UC faculty want to bring the SAT back. Across the two open letters, 55% of the signatures came from faculty at the three most selective campuses, like Berkeley, UCLA, and San Diego, while only 15% came from the three under-enrolled campuses like Merced, Riverside, and Santa Cruz. And this is despite the fact that at those three campuses, we educate a much higher share of students who need remedial math or writing. Instead of trying to weed those students out, our approach has been to provide them with additional support and help them catch up. I want to bring into the conversation now Felicia Mello, Senior Reporter for Higher Education at Berkeleyside. Felicia, thanks so much for being with us.
13: Good to be here.
10: So just before the break, we spoke with Mina Aganagich, co-author of the STEM faculty letter, a professor at UC Berkeley in physics and mathematics. But there's also, and this is the letter asking for the testing requirement to be brought back, but there's also a social science and humanities faculty letter calling for bringing back the SAT in reading and writing. Why do they want that? And based on the listener question and comment we just had, how representative do you think their view is, you know, across the UC system potentially? Like, how would you characterize the support for this effort?
13: Well, that's such a great question. So we have about 3,000 UC faculty out of roughly 26,000 who have signed on to one of these letters, either the letter from STEM faculty or the letter from social sciences and humanities faculty. The social sciences and humanities faculty who have come out in favor of this have mentioned that having, a good quantitative background is also important for classes, social science classes, right, like economics and other social sciences. There also is clearly some concern around students' writing skills that, the rise of AI has made it harder to tell even from students' applications whether they're writing.

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1: Set of tools for understanding applicants. So, Felicia, let's take a step back. Why did the UC and when scrap the SAT requirement?
2: Yeah, so they got rid of it in 2020, and there was a lot happening in 2020. I mean, first of all, you did have these long-standing concerns on the part of advocates for lower-income students and students of color, as well as students with disabilities, that those groups of students were disadvantaged by these tests, that these tests were a better marker of your family background and privilege than how well you would do in college. And a lot of this kind of came to a head around the pandemic, where you also saw a lot of logistical challenges, right, with even delivering the SAT and delivering it fairly. I should say that this whole conversation applies to both the SAT and the ACT, but the SAT is the one that's more often taken by Californians. And, you know, at the same time, we were in this kind of moment of a racial justice reckoning at the nationwide level. You know, George Floyd had just happened, and so there was a lot of kind of discussion about equity happening. And we were also coming off the heels of, I know this is going way back, probably seems like 1,000 years ago, but the big college admissions scandal, right, where we saw how some wealthy families were really gaming the system, you know, down to things like bribing proctors or getting extra time under false pretenses for their students to take these tests. So in the background of all of that, as well as a lawsuit that was claiming that these tests were discriminatory and pushing for the UC.
1: Pressure from that as well.
2: Mm-hmm. Exactly. The Board of Regents then took the decision first to go test optional and eventually ended up going completely test blind. And that's the situation that we've been in since then.
1: So tell me, since then, what has been measured? What has been seen with regard to the effect?
2: So UC's data actually showed that they saw a big bump in applications right after going test optional. In the first year, applications went up about 19%. And you also start to see a slight increase in diversity of both the people who are applying and the people who are getting in. In terms of performance, there wasn't the official UC stats don't show a huge difference. They show that persistence, meaning students who remained in college from the first year to the second year, was largely flat during that time. First year GPAs ticked down very slightly. But the picture painted by the overall UC data is not as grim as the one that is being put forward by faculty on some campuses.
1: Are these data year over year, or you know, is this something where there's a pretty small data set to work with?
2: It is relatively small, right? Because we're only 6 years in. I was really just speaking to kind of what we saw right after the change went into effect in 2021. And you will see, you know, the faculty that are pushing for the return of the test have studied this on their own campuses. So the UC Berkeley math faculty, you know, who had really been, you know, pushing via this open letter for the return of the SAT, had done their own analysis of numbers in introductory calculus classes at Berkeley, and they found that between 2021 and 2023, after UC got rid of the SAT and admissions, you did see that there was a big jump in students who were severely underprepared for that introductory calculus course. But unfortunately, because we only have those 3 years of data, they weren't giving the same test prior to or after that. It is a bit hard to put that data in context.
1: Well, let me go to some calls coming in. Joe in Forest Hills is on the line. Joe, go ahead.
3: Hi, yes.
1: You're on.
3: I just think that you go to a doctor for an opinion because they know more about the subject. They've studied for years. They've done residencies. They've worked to get to where they are, and they have the knowledge. These teachers, thousands of professors are recommending this. Why don't we listen?
1: So
3: do we know everything about everything simply because we think we do? I think that attitude is prevalent in this country right now. And I think we need to stop and think about the best way to proceed.
1: Well, Joe, thank you for sharing that you feel like we should trust what these thousands of professors are saying. Well, Felicia, certainly

0: UC is saying that they will study and make a decision on whether to bring back the testing requirement a year from now, essentially at the end of the next academic year, June 2027.
1: That's right. And this is something that was actually in the works even before these open letters. You know, we've seen a number of factors that have changed since 2020, right? We have seen shifts in AI and how it affects the application process. Some of those concerns related to the pandemic are no longer there in the same way. So there have been, kind of a number of shifts in the situation. And the Faculty Senate said, let's actually take a look at this and see not only do we need to change our testing requirements, but what other tweaks might we need to make to our admissions process overall? Then these open letters come out in June. There's a lot of pressure to make this decision more quickly. The Senate had laid out this process of coming to an agreement by like fall 2027, a recommendation. And now you saw, at this week's Regents meeting, there was really an appetite to move relatively quickly, I would say, for academia. For academia, less than a year is pretty quick, right? So they're saying, we want faculty to come back by June 2027. But of course, the Regents will really make the ultimate call on this.
0: Does this signal to you that the UC system is likely to bring back the testing requirement?
1: I think it's really hard to tell. I think one of the most interesting parts of the Regents meeting was the chair of the Board of Regents saying that she really felt like the public discussion around this has been too narrowly focused on standardized testing, and that the university really needs to take a broader look at what does it mean to be ready for college in 2026. So this will include things like looking at the high school courses that UC requires people to have when they're applying. Right now, there's not a requirement for example, a computer science or any other technology-related course, right, in that sequence. That's something that there's been discussion of. So I think, there's really an appetite for looking at these things more broadly. And, I think the UC is really weighing two factors here. We are incredibly lucky in California to have a public university system that is broadly accessible and also, quite rigorous, right? UC Berkeley, was just named again the number one public research university in the country. So I think the Regents are looking at both how do we maintain that reputation for excellence, but also, do what we're intending to do as a state university and make sure that access to the university is based on hard work and aptitude as opposed to just how much wealth your family has.
0: Again, Felicia Mello, a senior reporter for higher education at Berkeley Side. I want to bring into the conversation now Lisa Holder, president of Equal Justice Society and a civil rights attorney, and one of the attorneys who filed the lawsuit to end the use of SAT and ACT tests in UC admissions, which ended in a settlement. Lisa, welcome to Forum. While we try to connect with Lisa, I just have one quick question for you, Felicia, as I was thinking about the timeline of June 2027 to make recommendations and a decision. Will applicants in the fall of 2027 then be required to submit standardized test scores?
1: So it's unclear. As strange as that might be to hear. So the faculty had originally laid out a plan. They said, we're going to study this. And the earliest that we could make a decision under this very detailed roadmap would be for people who are applying in fall 2028. They have since rescinded that detailed timeline. All we know at this point is that they're going to make their recommendation by June. So obviously that, creates some potential anxiety for this year's incoming high school juniors.
0: And I understand that we've established our connection with Lisa. Hi, Lisa.
2: Hi, how are you?
0: I'm well, thanks. Thanks so much for joining us. You may have just been hearing Felicia say that it seems like the wheels are turning toward an expedited timeline of trying to decide whether or not these tests should be reinstated. But you are not in favor of reinstating the SAT and ACT tests. Tell our listeners why.
2: Yeah. First, let me just introduce myself. Lisa Holder, Equal Justice Society. My organization is based in Oakland, California, and it's a national civil rights legal nonprofit. And we are advancing a multiracial inclusive democracy using litigation, social science, legislative advocacy, and the arts. And our work around legislative advocacy, education, litigation, we drive equal opportunity and establish that the Reconstruction Amendments and equal protection actually requires some race-conscious programming for purposes of equity, which is really the cornerstone of democracy. So in 2019, Equal Justice Society, along with several private and public firms, in a case called Smith v. UC Regents, we sued the University of California for continuing to use the SAT and the ACT as a principal criteria for UC admissions, when in fact, the social science showed that the standardized tests, particularly the SAT and the ACT, were not the best metric for assessing a student's college readiness, even though they purported to be that. The best metric, according to social scientists and psychometricians, was a student's high school performance, basically the classes that they took for 4 years. What did their teachers say about them? Their student evaluations, their extracurriculars, their sports, their community involvement. A holistic review of a student's high school transcript was the best metric to assess whether they were prepared to excel in college. Our case advocated, obviously, for the use of this holistic review that weighted high school performance far and away above the SAT. So the most important takeaway here is that there was a clear consensus among social scientists and psychometricians that the SAT was not the best predictor of college readiness.
0: Forgive me, Lisa, but then would you be in support of reinstating it if it were no longer the principal measure as it was in 2019, in your view?
2: No, the problem wasn't only that it was the principal measure. The problem was that the SAT itself was basically a test that was really about assessing someone's socioeconomic status. And what the metric that test actually excelled at measuring was your access to test prep. So, and that is correlated to wealth. So the more often you were able to take the test, the more tutors you had, the more access you had to test prep, the better you did. And this is one snapshot, a day in the life of an individual, as opposed to 4 years of a high performing, high achieving student who is striving. And I will tell you that, you know, you want to talk about what is heartbreaking. What was heartbreaking is seeing the clients that we had in the Smith case who were incredible students. Many of them were students of color, disabled students, and essentially students that did not have a lot of money. And so they had no access to test prep. But they were straight A students. I mean, we had a student who had been living in his car for 4 years, yet he was a straight A student. He was a leader in his community. He was, and so he was excelling in so many ways and got into some of the best schools in the country, and yet could not, this is a form of brain drain, he could not get into our UC system, even though he far and away was an extremely high performing student.
0: Mm. One of the things that I've heard proponents say is that access to test prep is now much more accessible than it used to be, with high quality free online preparation, Khan Academy and so on. Do you feel like the testing accessibility, the prep accessibility, has improved, Lisa?
2: You know, that's completely speculative. We haven't had the test for 5 years, and there's no requirement under any settlement to bring that test back. What we should be doing is looking at the data that is right in front of us, and the data is what tells us that the UC's own studies conducted by BORS established that students admitted in the last 5 years under the test-free policy are equally, if not more, qualified and prepared than the previous students, and that this test-free policy is much more aligned with the UC's mission, which is to offer high-quality, publicly funded education to California's best students, not its wealthiest students, its best students. And let me just say, this is a publicly funded university system, and everyone, regardless of income, is paying taxes to fund it. All high-performing California students should be able to access this school without obstruction from a gatekeeper test calibrated to measure for wealth rather than excellence. It's critically important to note here that...
0: We just have 20 seconds before the break, Lisa, and we'll come back to you right after.
2: 85% of the UC professors think this is just fine, that the last 5 years students have been doing just fine, and that aligns with what the UC administrators have found as well. We're talking about a very small cohort of professors when you're looking at all 27,000.
0: We're talking about whether to bring back the SAT and ACT and UC admissions. Stay with us. I'm Mina Kim.

Coming up tomorrow on Forum, Burning Man turns 40 this year, with roots in San Francisco, when a couple dozen people burned an 8-foot wooden effigy at Baker Beach. It's now a multi-million dollar operation that draws more than 70,000 people to the Black Rock Desert in Nevada every August. And a new HBO documentary called The Man Will Burn looks at the staying power of the massive pop-up commune, even through struggles to maintain its founding values. Join us. 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Just search KQED Forum.

0: This is Forum. I'm Mina Kim. We're hearing from people in favor and opposed to bringing back the SAT or ACT requirements, the standardized tests to the UC admissions process. And after hearing the UC regent say that they will be considering this by the end of the next school year. We're joined by Felicia Mello, senior reporter for higher education at Berkeleyside, and Lisa Holder, president of Equal Justice Society and a civil rights attorney who is opposed to bringing back the tests. And you, our listeners, are weighing in. Chris in San Jose writes, the SAT has been shown to be biased toward privileged people. Our child took a class that we had to pay for and his score increased by hundreds of points because we were able to help him. This is just a move by the UC professors to try and keep out first generation kids and is shameful and will make privilege permanent. Another listener writes, I'm a Northern California teacher. I recently worked in a high school that used standards-based grading as an equity measure. All of my co-teachers agreed that this made grades very inflated, and students graduated shockingly ill-prepared for college, but their grades looked great. Many students were home after less than one semester. Some kind of minimum standard score on the SAT or ACT would guide educators and students as to minimum college standards. Lisa, I'm wondering what you think accounts for what professors like Mina Aganagic, who we had earlier on, are seeing with regard to students who are not prepared for college-level work, not coming in with basic middle school-level math skills since the testing requirement was taken away.
1: Yeah, no, thanks. It's such an important question. You know, the achievement lapses that folks may be seeing are much more likely attributable to this generation's addiction to mobile phones and their scattered focus, their literacy deficits and sort of shrinking attention spans caused by mobile phone usage and AI addiction. That's a much more larger systemic problem that we have to start to think about pedagogically in all of our schools. And it's also this what we're seeing, this cohort of students is also largely impacted by the missed learning opportunities that they experienced during COVID. You know, some students were out of school for a year and a half. And so I'm sure that their math preparation may have suffered. And, you know, so there's, so, and frankly, you know, we have a lot of really lackluster curriculums around STEM in our high schools. And so, you know, students may not be excelling, as much as they could be if we, you know, if we were to modernize our systems and sort of keep up with what's going on globally around STEM. So there are so many, systemic reasons that have to do with the larger pedagogical tools that we use, the pandemic, that are much more likely culprits for things that these math professors may be seeing. And so it seems like, you know, to use this test lens and to try and reinstitute a test that was clearly biased and was clearly causing segregation, to try and reinstate that instead of evaluating the much more likely systemic problems, that just really, it's bad policy.
0: So one thing I did want to ask you, though, was how you respond to the finding from that UC committee that studied the SAT and ACT tests some 7 years ago, that the test scores can actually help find talented students from low-income families or communities of color when other measures don't, because, say, of lack of access or quality of their high school educations and other factors, that it can be a very helpful and useful way to discover them.
1: Well, you know, clearly, the regents themselves were not persuaded by that argument after seeing 25 years of data showing that the tests were biased and that the overarching outcome because of these tests was actually to segregate our public higher education so that certain kids could only get access to community colleges and wealthier kids could get access to our flagship universities. So it was not a convincing argument then, and it most certainly is not a convincing argument now, especially since we have course corrected and the data shows that we are moving in precisely the right direction, and a direction consistent with the charter and the mission of the UC system.
0: Lisa Holder, president of Equal Justice Society, thank you so much for talking with us.
1: Yeah, it's been a pleasure.
0: Listeners are weighing in on how they feel about whether or not the UC system should bring back the standardized testing requirement, the SAT or the ACT. And let's hear from Anna in Livermore. Anna, go ahead. You're on.
2: Hi. So I'm a high school science teacher and a graduate of UCLA. And so what I'm seeing in my classroom is that there are math deficits happening across the board, and regardless of socioeconomic indicators, like no one can do dimensional analysis, which at its core is fractions, which is third grade math. But the SAT itself presents a huge gap because it's a for-profit test, and families that can't afford it send their kids to academies where they teach to the test. And this doesn't show mastery either. So if you want to accurately gauge college readiness, then the UC system needs to invest in a test and make it available for everyone that everyone can take at the same time, kind of like the AP test.
0: Well, Anna, thanks for sharing where you are at and your experience with this as well. Felicia, I'm wondering, like, what kind of middle ground options exist for the standardized testing requirement that UC could potentially adopt that you have found in your reporting?
3: Well, I mean, I think one thing that's interesting is that there are some universities and colleges that are using the SAT more for placement purposes after people get in. So they're essentially saying, you know, we don't require this for admissions, but we either require or strongly encourage you to share scores after you get in, so that we can help figure out, you know, are you going to be in the right math class for you? One of the things that I observed during the course of this reporting is that placement practices for math classes really vary across UC. I mean, UC, again, extremely diverse system, more than 200,000 students. You know, you have campuses like UC Berkeley and, you know, UC Merced or UC Riverside that are very different in terms of, you know, how competitive the admissions process is and what those demographics of those students look like. But also, you know, often campuses are taking different paths in terms of how they assess. So I spoke with the math chair at UC Santa Barbara who did not sign on to this open letter in support of bringing back the SAT. And he was saying that, you know, when we identify students who may not be prepared for our introductory calculus classes, we make sure we flag that early on. We make sure that they are going to community college and getting the kind of remedial preparation that they need and then coming back. And those students tend to succeed in our classes. And, you know, he was not expressing the kind of, dire, situation that some of the professors at UC Berkeley and UC San Diego are describing when talking about their students. So I think that is, you know, one option to look at how students are placed in classes originally, either by using the SAT or by using other types of placement tests.
0: Yeah, I understand that some UCs ask for the SAT math scores after admissions, meaning it doesn't make or break an application, but it still needs to be taken by the student.
3: That's right. In some cases, they can be used to pass into a class. So in other words, you know, if you show us that you have an SAT score of 650 or better on math, we will then let you into this math class that you need for your major.
0: Well, Paul in Oakland writes, in addition to being biased toward those with greater access to quality educational opportunities influenced by race, class, and socioeconomics, these tests really assess a student's skill at taking tests. I can say from personal experience of both taking and composing tests that every test score is open to being influenced by test-taking strategies, being able to make an educated guess in lieu of knowledge of the actual answer. Jean writes, I live in a district where a very large percentage of kids take extracurricular math after school, starting from kindergarten. These kids are typically two grade levels higher than their class in math, but so many of them could not get accepted into UC schools. I know plenty of kids who didn't even apply to UC schools because they assume they cannot get in. How is it that so many California kids cannot get accepted into UC schools, and yet you claim to be admitting many kids with inadequate math skills? Another listener similarly writes, what is going on with K-12 math instruction that has kids showing up with middle school level math competence? This has to be fixed. The U.S. has been dancing around substandard math competence for decades. Let me go to Tamara in Oakland. Hi, Tamara. Go ahead.
4: Hi. Thanks for taking my call. I really appreciate it. I'm a parent of a current almost eighth grader who was in first and second and half of third grade during COVID and really missed out on the fundamental math that she got in those grades and has been struggling ever since and trying to catch up. And I only bring up that we're a black middle-class family because your first guest mentioned often, you know, poor black students. And my daughter is a middle-class, you know, black student who has access to tutors and mathnasium and other services to help build up her math skills, but we're going to be struggling with this for the rest of her career when she graduates high school in about five years. you know, we're going to have to deal with this math issue, if she chooses to apply to a UC. And I'm just very concerned that we're not really addressing that the kids today who are going to be graduating from high school had a different experience. And so the college application process is, you know, should be adjusted for a, you know, pandemic education that they received. So I'll take some feedback on the other side. I think this is really interesting.
0: Thanks so much, Mara. And this really is really a key question, right? One that you have been examining, Felicia, the degree to which the pandemic, right, is the factor.
3: Well, I mean, I think it's fascinating that, you know, this is something that, you know, essentially there's nobody I interviewed, I think, on either side that really said, oh, we're not dealing with any pandemic-related learning deficiencies, right? There's broad acknowledgement that our students are struggling in various ways since the pandemic, and you know, something needs to be done. And the question is, what is the best response? You know, we were speaking earlier about some of the challenges in math preparedness that you know, that faculty at Berkeley were seeing, and this idea that there's this U-shaped curve, right? We know it's not just all about the pandemic, because instead of seeing everybody equally struggling, we're seeing this concentration on both ends where some people are doing really well, some people are really struggling, and that kind of middle category of student is dropping out. But some researchers I talked to said that that's really what you would expect from the impact of the pandemic, because the pandemic impacted students differently, right? If you're, you know, studying at home from your childhood bedroom, you don't have that interaction of you know, that you have with peers. Some students are going to thrive in that environment. Some of them have the peace and quiet they need to study and a reliable Wi-Fi connection, and others do not.
0: Well, Larry from Milbrae writes, can or should the College Board, the writers of the test, do more to change the format of the test every few years so as to reduce the degree of predictability of the questions and level the playing field across socioeconomic backgrounds? It's been a minute since I took the SAT. Felicia, can you tell me what it's like now? What this test would be like if it were to be approved, most likely?
3: This is such a great question, because there certainly have been changes to the tests over the years. You know, some of the critiques that were made in the past were, you know, the specific questions, right, that pointed to certain kinds of cultural knowledge. Like, there used to be a question about a regatta, which is a kind of sailing race, right? And you know, critics of the SAT said, you know, if you're somebody who's not familiar with this very rich person's sport, you know, how well are you going to perform on this question? The SAT folks, the College Board, the nonprofit that produces the SAT and administers it, says they've really made an effort over the years to kind of weed out those kinds of questions. They do some differential data analysis based on, you know, if they have a question where people from a particular demographic group are doing well on the test overall, but not well on that particular question, they might eliminate that question. But the main thing that's changed over the past few years is that that test is now completely digital, so no more filling in little bubbles with your number two pencil.
0: Wow.
3: It's an adaptive test, so as you take the test, it can give you harder or easier questions depending on how you're doing. What the College Board says is that this actually makes this easier. It makes the test faster and potentially easier to deliver during the school day, so that more students could have an opportunity to take it at their high school for free instead of having to go somewhere else on the weekend and pay extra money to take this test.
0: Well, Holly writes, the only decision isn't SAT yes or no. I'm sure that there have been discussions about how to modify the SAT or using a different kind of test, or perhaps using standardized tests for particular areas of intended study. Let me remind listeners, you are listening to Forum. I'm Mina Kim. KM writes, given the well-known and widespread grade inflation that has been increasing and so pervasive in secondary schools, how on earth can these universities get a realistic view of the true academic capabilities of the student applicants? Yes, there is abuse. People who have their kids tutored and then take the test 9 times and then superscore it. Maybe universities ask questions about the amount of tutoring the students have had while also limiting the number of times an applicant to take the test. One of the things that Mina brought up at the top of the show was that the test would be used if it were to be reinstated by the UC in a holistic approach. Do you think that is true? And can you just, you know, give us just a little bit more detail about what this approach really is, what it would look like?
3: Sure. So the UC actually does consider 13 different factors in admissions currently, even, you know, separate from test scores. So it looks at things like, you know, not just your high school GPA, but how you're doing relative to other students in your class. It looks at the types of life circumstances you've had, your geographic location. Have you had a recent improvement in your performance? What kinds of rigorous courses have have you taken? Have you taken AP courses? So all of those things are going into the mix in admissions. And, you know, even the folks that are arguing for bringing the test back are saying, you know, this is how we should use it. We shouldn't use it in isolation. Having said that, you know, there's another factor here, which is the broader political environment. And, you know, I think there's a concern that even if the UC brings back the test, I've heard, you know, some kind of higher ed experts mention the fear that there will be pressure then on the UC to focus more narrowly on the test and abandon some of this more holistic aspects of its review. The Trump administration has certainly been pressuring universities to not pay much attention to the diversity of their classes and not intentionally try to enroll a diverse student body. There was a recent investigation of the one of the UC medical schools where the federal government essentially said, we think you're illegally discriminating based on race. And part of our evidence for that is the students you're bringing in, your Black admittees have lower MCAT scores, the standardized test that you would take for med school, than some of your white and Asian admittees. So I think there's a concern that this could be seized on by outside actors to try and do an analysis of the university's admission policies that would focus really narrowly on those test scores. Now, whether that actually happens would remain to be seen.
0: I imagine that's why some people would not even be in favor of a test optional, because of this concern.
3: Well, and I think that's what equity advocates have also said in the past, that I guess for different reasons, right, that even if you have test optional, it's still sending a signal whether those students choose to submit their scores or not, and that could still affect their application.
0: Tell me about the broader landscape, because certainly students who are applying to UC are not only applying to UC, right? So what have a lot of colleges and universities done, and selective ones as well?
3: Yeah, so there's still about, you know, there's this big surge in test optional around 2020 when UC did it, and there's still around, I want to say, 2,000 colleges and universities nationwide, according to Fair Test, a group that tracks this, that are test optional or test blind. But we have seen a shift in the last several years among some of these highly selective schools, both public and private, places like Harvard and Yale, but also the University of Texas at Austin, Caltech, Stanford, have started bringing back these standardized test scores.
0: Well, this listener writes, I was a math tutor for 20 years. Kids trying to learn calculus couldn't add two fractions efficiently, so I stopped tutoring calculus altogether. It was too much hassle. If you wish to compete in the world, boost standards. Universities are not designed for remedial education. And Stephanie writes, I'm a high school teacher at a college prep school here in the Bay Area, and I'm emphatically opposed to reinstating the SAT. I see how much time and money the wealthy students at my school spend on test prep, and it's egregious. The test prep courses and private tutors don't teach students the material. They teach them how to game the system. Well, the UC certainly has, the leaders of the UC certainly have their work cut out for them. And so there's a working group now, huh, that is just sort of really looking at this issue to present those recommendations.
3: Yeah, so there's shared governance at the UC. So that means the faculty will be leading this process. They'll be making their recommendations to the regents by next June, and then the regents will make the call. They say that they are going to look at all the evidence, do it thoughtfully, but do it quickly.
0: Thank you so much, Felicia Mello, a senior reporter for higher education at Berkeleyside, for being with us.
3: Thank you.
0: I also want to thank Mina Aganagic, professor of mathematics and physics at UC Berkeley, for joining us earlier, and Lisa Holder, president of Equal Justice Society and a civil rights attorney, and as always to our listeners who share so honestly, passionately, and insightfully their questions and comments about topics like this. You've been listening to Forum. I'm Mina Kim.
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7: They have lane closures for both directions of the 80 Skyway. Westbound, it's from 5th Street over to the 101 merge. The right lane closed until 6 a.m. That has traffic backed onto the Bay Bridge. And eastbound 80 between 101 and 4th Street, the left lane shut down until 6. Al Rogers for KQED.
6: 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Clouds will increase tonight along the San Francisco Bay shoreline. Expect lows in the 50s. Tomorrow will be overcast in the morning, but sunny and breezy in the afternoon. Friday highs here in the Bay will range from 61 at Ocean Beach to 86 in Morgan Hill. The forecast high for Sacramento tomorrow is 91. 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It's 10 o'clock.

0: Welcome to the Commonwealth Club of California radio show. I'm Gloria Duffy, co-president and co-CEO of the club. We're a nonprofit, nonpartisan public forum presenting a range of thought leaders on important issues of the day. Thanks for joining us for an exploration of the limits women face in the fields of medicine and science. Dr. Jennifer Granda says that despite decades in which progress was made, barriers still continue to block women's advances. Grandis, the author of Harsh Medicine, Why Women Can't Get Ahead in Science and Healthcare, is in conversation with journalist Katie Hafner, who also hosts the Lost Women of Science podcast. Let's hear what they have to say.
1: Hello. And welcome to this evening's Commonwealth Club World Affairs program with Dr. Jennifer Grandis. I'm Katie Hafner. I'm a journalist, and I am the co-creator and host of the Lost Women of Science podcast. I'm going to tell you a little bit about our speaker. Dr. Jennifer Grandis is a distinguished professor at the University of California, San Francisco, and an otolaryngologist specializing in head and neck cancer research. Her career has been shaped by both groundbreaking cancer research and firsthand experience navigating the realities of academic medicine. Her new book is Harsh Medicine, Why Women Can't Get Ahead in Science and Healthcare. Welcome, Dr. Grandis, and I can call you Jenny?
2: Of course.
1: So as I was preparing for this, obviously with Lost Women of Science and all the work I've done at the New York Times on women, mostly in science, mostly in computer science, I just was reading it thinking, still? Like, really? Because I always thought that it was better for women in medicine. So I want to start with a little bit of a history of women in medicine.
2: Sure.
1: This woman, Dorothy Anderson. Dorothy Anderson was this woman who graduated from Johns Hopkins Medical School in 1926. She was one of only five women in her class. But Hopkins was well ahead of its time. When Johns Hopkins Medical School opened in 1893, there were three women admitted to the first class. Yale Medical School, it turns out, was founded in 1810 and admitted women in 1916. So that would be 106 years after its founding. But better than Harvard Medical School, which didn't officially admit its women until 1945, 163 years after it was founded in 1782. Then there's UCSF. How many years do you think after UCSF was founded that it started admitting women? It was nine. But Stanford, however, Stanford's history is a little complicated as a medical school. But when the Stanford trustees formally adopted San Francisco's Cooper Medical College to serve as the university's new medical department, women were included from day one, matching the co-educational mandate established when Stanford University itself opened. But back to Dorothy quickly. So after Johns Hopkins, she went to Rochester for her internship, and she wanted to become a surgeon. But in that day, we are talking 1920s, women just were not accepted as surgeons. You know, women, they weren't sort of patient-facing. It wasn't thought that they should be patient-facing, right? So they were sort of more in the background. She settled for pathology, and thank goodness she did. So she was working at Columbia University's Babies Hospital. And back then, in those days, cystic fibrosis was routinely misdiagnosed as celiac disease. But Dorothy Anderson, who was sort of the epitome of an open mind, was doing an autopsy on a baby who had died, and she saw the lung involvement. So this has led me to believe that things are a lot better for women in medicine, which then in the last few weeks, that's sort of come crashing down. And I think the one premise of your book is that there are, what's the percentage of women graduating from medical school these?
2: At least 50%.
1: At least 50%. Mm-hmm. But the glass ceiling enters the picture when it comes to leadership roles. Is that?
2: That's one of the points. Absolutely.
1: That's one of the points.
2: Yeah.
1: And was that one impetus for the book? Let's talk about that.
2: Yeah. So the impetus of the book really was finding myself baffled by the challenges of being a woman in science and medicine. Early on, I went to a college that was 50% women, and it never occurred to me that I couldn't do anything I wanted to. Medical school was about a third of women, and there really wasn't any obstacles to women getting to medical school. If they applied and they were qualified, they were accepted. Mm-hmm. Well, at least in the early 1980s when I went to medical school. The first introduction to it being really not quite right is going to surgery. So I made the choice to go into surgery, and in my internship, it was me and 18 men. And that was a very unusual experience for me. Mm-hmm. I'd never before been in a situation where I was the only one. And I thought, okay, this is different, but I believe in a meritocracy, and I believe that if I'm excellent, I will pave the way for others. And that really was my approach. And even though people did sometimes awful things to me, I was quite resilient, and I had a lot of support, and I didn't let it really derail me. And so I just kept going.
1: Was it derogatory comments or sort of sly comments?
2: Oh, my goodness. It was so many things, Katie. So one of the more egregious, the chair of surgery, he was new to the institution. I was on a service, and he paged me to come to his office so we could start rounds. And I knocked on the door, and he said, come in, and he didn't have any pants on. And I said, oh, I don't think you're ready. I'll meet you on the wards.
1: He said, I'm rich.
2: Well, it was shocking, but there was no one to talk about it with. I mean,
1: this
2: I was the only one.
1: Horrific.
2: It is. Yes. I don't want to defend it. And of course, I don't think anything like that happens today. I think so. Things have really changed substantially, but I wasn't going to let that get in the way of me learning how to be a good clinician. And in that case, a good surgeon. So there were lots of experiences as a trainee because it was uncomfortable for the people that I was training with that I was the only woman. I crashed the boys' club. They were able to do things and behave in ways when I wasn't around that they had to think twice about behaving in those ways when I was around. And so it was awkward from time to time, but ultimately these became my friends. We became, you know, allies and partners. And I think one of the reasons I became a scientist is that it felt so objective. Like it was about peer review. It was about having a great idea. It was about publishing a paper. And really the balance of being a surgeon and being a scientist was absolutely intoxicating. I think one of the things I didn't appreciate, which is maybe relevant, is that I grew up in this organization. This is the University of Pittsburgh. And people sometimes tried to do bad things to me, but I had acquired so many mentors and allies and sponsors and powerful people. So when people tried to hurt me, there was a more powerful person, always a man, who stepped in and protected me.
1: Yeah, you say that in the book. It's very inspiring.
2: Yeah.
1: That often a man stepped in.
2: Absolutely.
1: So I want to follow through on this idea of academic medicine. Why don't you quickly say how that differs from just a pure clinician?
2: Oh, absolutely. So in the world of academic medicine, there really are three important missions. You know, number one is to practice clinical medicine, which is very similar to our colleagues who are not in academia. But we also train the next generation, whether it be medical students or residents or fellows. And that's a very important part of the mission. And then for me, the really magic was discovery. It was really our job to discover the underpinnings of the diseases that were afflicting our patients. And I became a scientist because my surgeries were not curing my patients with cancer.
1: Yeah, you write about that. Yeah. Incredibly poignant story. It really deserves to be read. And otolaryngology, is that a male-dominated?
2: Not anymore. I mean, what's really remarkable is that, you know, half of our faculty and half of our trainees, and we've had many years where all of our trainees have been women. So women are coming into surgery more and more. I could talk a little bit about how I understood that in the beginning when it was really just so few of us. But what I would say is that the reason I undertook the study that is the basis of the book is that I realized that as a role model, I couldn't fix it. That simply being the best I could be, being successful in all the objective ways that the community agreed was the right way to be, it wasn't changing it. So I wrote the book because I needed to understand what was happening. And so when I interviewed the people and I listened to them, I was able to acquire a degree of understanding that I hope I can impart in the book.
1: So my understanding of the sort of the genesis of the study was you went to visit Arlie Hochschild in Berkeley.
2: Yeah.
1: Famous for,
2: absolutely.
1: For her book, one of her books called The Second Shift.
2: Absolutely.
1: And why don't you describe that?
2: Sure. So Arlie Russell Hochschild is just a wonderful human being. And we had gone to the same small liberal arts college. a few years apart, but I had been connected to her through a fellow alum. And in Pittsburgh, there were very few women in leadership. And I came to UCSF and I thought, oh, it's going to be a completely different ecosystem because as you recounted when we started, you know, women were admitted early on. This is San Francisco. This is the Bay Area. And what I found is there weren't that many and they were suffering. Some of them were really struggling to embody their positions of leadership. I thought, huh, how could this be true? So I started talking to Arlie about, and then I guess there was some documentation of persistent pay inequity, which is something I had worked on early on. And I thought, oh my goodness, we've known about this pay inequity for decades. Why is it still true? And so she really persuaded me that the way to understand was do a qualitative research study, to adopt her models and go meet people.
1: But let's define how she defines the second shift.
2: Yeah, yeah. So her work was so important to me when I was trying to be a surgeon, be a scientist, be a mom. And she described essentially the two-job model that really afflicts most women, despite having, you know, parents and a wonderful husband and lots of people to help out. I still found myself really taking on more of the responsibilities to managing the children, the housekeeper, their lives. And this was true for the women in my study early on. I did a study many years ago in otolaryngology, and the women, all 504 of them in the country, they spent an average of 11 hours a week on family matters that the men otolaryngology.
1: 11 hours more than
2: the men, exactly.
1: And we are not surprised.
2: No, we're not.
1: One thing, this is a bit of a digression, but the men do kind of think that they're pulling their weight more, right?
2: Well, you know, I hate to generalize. What I'd like to say that I'm happy to, but I have to say that I have learned to take responsibility for my own decisions. So we sometimes joke that in our family, he was going to take care of the outside of the house and I was going to take care of the inside of the house. Well, that's not really equal work. But I agreed to that.
1: Yeah.
2: And one of the ways I coped with being so busy at work was to be very protective of my roles when it came to the children. I felt I had to delegate some things, like taking them to preschool and picking them up, because that was just impossible in my schedule. But I was determined to be on the board of their preschool and do all these fundraisers. I was determined to, I think we laugh about, I came to the library every Friday when they went to their school library because they went to the lab school up the hill from me. And so I'd finish my cases and I'd run up in my scrubs and I was, you know, their mom in the library. But so I did this to myself. In some way. I don't blame everybody else.
1: But that was your second shift.
2: It was. In other words. It was. Okay. It was.
1: And so you took Arlie's whole concept of the second shift and applied it.
2: Yes.
1: To your qualitative study.
2: Yes. Yes.
1: And walk us through your findings.
2: Oh my goodness. So it's extraordinary. I learned so much. I thought I understood. It's kind of like, this is my family. I know them. I understand this. And then I met all these people who I didn't know. And I'm like, I think I'm learning something about the world that I've been living in, but I hadn't really seen it. So here's what I learned. I didn't know any of the people that I interviewed. I reached out to them. It was IRB approved email. I was coming to their institutions to be on a board or give a talk.
1: To be clear, you traveled.
2: Oh, all over the country. Yeah. It was before COVID, which was fabulous because I think today I might have been tempted to do it via Zoom. And I can't tell you how important it was, I think, that I came to their institution. I walked into their office. Mm-hmm. I got their approval, their consent to participate. And then I just listened and I turned the tape recorder on and the conversations, well, the tales they told were just remarkable. And 50% of my cohort were leaders. Mm-hmm. They were chairs, they were deans, they were center directors. It was hard to find women in these positions because there was just a paucity of them. And I did this because I wanted to interview people, Katie, who I thought were in positions of responsibility, accountability. So they couldn't just point the fingers over there.
1: Mm-hmm.
2: So it was really interesting. I'd walk into the room of a woman and sometimes they just jumped right into it. They had something they wanted to talk about. Mm-hmm. But more often than not, they'd say, oh yeah, I know this happens to people. This is right after, you know, the Me Too movement. It was very much in the news. But no, it's not really ever happened to me. But inevitably, you know, over the course of the hour, they would be flooded with memories. Mm-hmm. And it was really remarkable. And it felt like it was cathartic.
1: Really?
2: It was therapeutic.
1: As if they were realizing it for the first time as they were talking to her.
2: Well, they didn't talk to people about this. I'll never forget. So here's an example. I was meeting with a dean, a woman dean of a school of medicine in the United States. And she's very anxious when I walk in the room because the CEO of the health system is going to call her. And she keeps calling him her boss, and she's very nervous. And then as we start talking, she starts describing how he has all the power and she doesn't have any power. And he used to have her job. But when he was promoted to his job, he kind of scooped all the power that went with the job and took it with him. And it was so hard to watch her not only be anxious about her current experience, but describe how she felt compelled to leave the institution that she loved because it was clear to her that the person in charge there, the dean there, really didn't value her. So she kind of drew a line in the sand and he forced her to cross it. And suddenly she's living in this other city in this job that she doesn't really want. And so here's a woman who's in charge, and I just felt her pain and suffering really come through, and it harkened back to many times in her career. So this was typical with the women. Now the men were to me even more interesting because I hadn't had conversations with my male colleagues about this because it just was awkward. And when I was going through my experiences at UCSF, I could trust very few people with what was happening to me because I was so ashamed of what was happening. I kept wondering, what am I doing that's bringing this on me? Am I behaving in such a way that I deserve this? So what was really wonderful about speaking to the men is I would say they were all really decent human beings. There was a basis of commonality and conversation. They were all really dedicated to these really, I think, important missions that we all work in. But the men who had wives or daughters who were in science or medicine, they got it. But even then, Katie, what was remarkable is they agitated. They would talk about their loved one. Here's an example. A man was talking about how his wife is mansplained in every meeting she goes to, and she can't get a word in edgewise, and, you know, somebody's always interrupting her. And I said to him, he's head of a center at a prestigious university, I said, well, when you're running a meeting, how do you manage that? And he said, oh, it's never happened.
1: And he said, oh my God.
2: And he said, oh, that can't be true. It must be happening. I must not be aware of it. And that was really how most of these conversations went. It was sort of they were having an epiphany about what they weren't seeing that was potentially right in front of them.
1: There you were, person by person, not just opening their eyes, but you probably helped change behavior.
2: I don't know.
1: Do you get emails from people saying, I know?
2: No, one of the really important things that my sociology colleagues at UCSF taught me about this kind of research is you have to promise them confidentiality. Mm-hmm. And so I don't disclose their names or their institutions. Some of them I've seen, you know, and they've reached out to me and they've
1: That's what I mean.
2: Touched base.
1: Yeah,
2: but it's up to them. I don't ever reach out to them, but I have occasionally bumped into people and they'd say, you know, that conversation really was eye-opening for me.
1: Mm-hmm.
2: So thanks for that.
1: Yeah. So let's talk about some of the main themes. I mean, I'm sure that you heard several sort of recurring things. What would you say the main points people made were as you were visiting them?
2: I think the main thing was that I came away with is we have to normalize these conversations. You know, I never imagined in my wildest dreams that I would be the poster child for discrimination or harassment. I would have been appalled to think that I would be a person speaking out about this because it would have felt shameful.
1: Right.
2: But I have to say, there's a lot of things that happen before one really feels this way. And yet we don't always live and work in a world where we can talk about it.
1: Mm-hmm.
2: So for example, I gave a talk at a big ENT meeting and it felt wonderful. It felt really empowering. Maybe 7, 8, 9 months later, I gave a similar talk at a different meeting, but it was a slightly different talk. And a man came up to me after the second talk and he said, you know, the first time I heard you speak, I was really uncomfortable because I was wondering if you were blaming me. And this is a very common reaction, which is important to talk about. Because if someone feels like you're blaming them, it shuts them down. The conversation really can't go anywhere. And he said, but today I could hear it. I could really hear it with open ears. And then I went out to lunch with women who I work with. And I've worked with these women for many years. And I said to them, tell me, have any of you ever experienced anything that Jennifer Grand has talked about? And he said, I heard things that I never, ever knew. And so what I think is we just need to talk to each other about our experiences because we feel, you know, mistreated, but sometimes people aren't seeing, you know, the impact of the mistreatment. We have to talk about it and gut check it and get feedback about it and not wait till it's an absolute crisis, because human beings are human beings and we're going to stumble. We're going to make mistakes and we just have to have compassion and forgiveness for each other. And we can't just kick things down the road until they explode, because then everybody's harmed.
1: We were talking earlier and you said that the calling a female physician by her first name, talk about that a little.
2: Oh, it's so interesting. So we talk about microaggressions. I love, hate the term because micro is tiny. Like, it doesn't matter, right? But aggression is not good. And what I can tell you is that the accumulation of the microaggressions, it's just exhausting. Mm-hmm. And so what typically happens is I walk into a patient room. I always introduce myself as Dr. Grandis, because I was taught early on that I need to communicate that I'm in charge and that they can trust me and I will take care of them. And it's not unusual for a patient to then call me by my first name. And I never say anything in that setting because it's a very different power dynamic, but I understand that it makes them feel more comfortable if they can bring me on to a different level. But when I am introduced at a national meeting and I am introduced as Jenny and my male colleague is introduced as Dr. Grandis, I feel like I've been detitled.
1: So do you step in and say?
2: Well, I do now. So one of the people I interviewed really helped me understand this. She says, oh yeah, this happened to me last week. And I got up to the microphone. I said, thank you for the introduction. I want everybody to know that I am a physician and a scientist. And, you know, and you can refer to me as Dr. So-and-so. The hard part is finding the way to do that with grace.
1: Yes.
2: And finding a way to do it so you don't shame the person unnecessarily.
1: Right.
2: So it requires these conversations, and I don't think it's an easy fix, but we just have to remind ourselves that at the end of the day, they're aggressions, as micro as they may seem.
1: Mm-hmm. Yeah, and a lot of it, I think, is unconscious, right?
2: Absolutely.
1: And speaking of unconscious, so you were on KQED Forumed.
2: Yeah.
1: And that phone call that came in, that question that came in, just to describe.
2: Oh, I love this phone call. So if any of you heard it, a woman called in and she described herself as feeling like she really got it. She was a feminist and she understood the tribulations of women in traditionally male fields. And she was in Spain on a walk and a fellow walker collapses and a woman runs over to help them. And she runs over too and she says to the woman, are you a nurse? And the woman says, no, I'm a doctor. And the woman who called in, she said, I felt so ashamed that I had made that mistake. And I just feel like we have to have compassion. And the next time, she probably won't make that assumption. But
1: there's still time.
2: Yeah, always. Yeah. That's another really important point, Katie, that I don't know that I make in the book, but I really want to make it. There's no expiration date for talking about these things. So I had the wonderful experience here with our beloved dean, who is just retired.
1: Oh.
2: And he did something in a meeting with me many years ago that was extremely uncomfortable. And I didn't tell him about it at the time because I didn't have the words. And then there was a piece in the New York Times, the Work Friend column, and it really encapsulated the experience.
1: Really?
2: And I sent it to him and I said, I'm so sorry that I didn't say anything at the time, but this is what happened with us and how it made me feel. He wrote back right away and he said, please forgive me. Thank you for letting me know. It's just a journey to try to do better. So when things happen to you, it can be really liberating to finally talk about it. There's no expiration date. If you don't

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1: This is absolutely the case that every day you're walking to your classes.
2: Yeah.
1: There's the dude wall.
2: Yeah.
1: And so there were these two medical students at Yale Medical School, and they did an entire study on dude walls because what they said, and we interviewed them for this episode, and this is straight from our transcript. One of them said it immediately, that dude wall immediately for me set the tone of, I need to be on my guard here.
2: Mm.
1: Interesting, right? So she avoided the medical school library. She said, I studied at every other, this is on the Yale campus. I studied at every other library other than the medical school library on purpose. And that was a conscious decision because I hated being there and I didn't feel comfortable sitting there and trying to study and focus with those men hanging, literally hanging over my head. And so I think that one thing we could do, right, is change these dudes. I mean, and put up some diversity. But also it's this idea of what it represents, right? And so they did this, their study was qualitative. So some of the people they interviewed about it said that the portraits were a sign that they did not belong.
2: Mm.
1: Others felt that they had no choice but to cope with the dude walls, like get over it. And yet there was a minority, a small minority, that expressed fear that changing the portraits might somehow erase an important part of the school's history.
2: Yeah.
1: Which I found interesting.
2: Yeah.
1: So there is about, like, we can't erase the history.
2: Mm-hmm.
1: But how do you respond to everything I just said about this?
2: Well, I thank you for bringing that. It's so important. And my one funny dude wall story, and this is really true. So I was interviewing for a dean position at Hopkins, and I'm having lunch with all the chairs of the departments in the medical school in a room with portraits of men all on the wall. And the chairs, Julie Fleischlag was absent that day, so all the chairs were men. And they walk in, and they're making fun of the dude wall. And I'm looking at them, and I'm looking at the dude wall, I'm like, it's like
1: wait,
2: a mirror.
1: Hello?
2: Right, you. Right. So what was interesting was they were uncomfortable enough with me in the room to realize there was something wrong. But instead of looking at themselves, they were looking at this up on the wall. So I think, again, it highlights how hard it is to say this is a historic injustice. And what am I supposed to do about it? And I think that's a hard question. And what I want to say, you know, because I had a male colleague recently reach out to me and he said, I follow you on social media. And again, I wonder, are you blaming me? Are you mad at me? And I said, no, unless you've done something terrible that I don't know about. But we're all responsible. I mean, you're responsible for your own behavior. I'm responsible for my behavior, which Lord knows needs some checking every now and then. But I'm a senior person in this world, in this field, and it's my responsibility to make sure that we behave decently towards each other, that we give everybody the right to advance. And so speaking out is something I think that we need to be a little bit more comfortable doing.
1: You spend a lot of time talking about motherhood.
2: Yeah.
1: And motherhood as a catch-22. And also what's so interesting is that you say this is a distraction.
2: Mm.
1: So let's unpack that a little bit.
2: Yeah, absolutely. So what was really interesting is when I interviewed the men and I asked them why didn't they have more women advance. So the data, and hopefully there'll be new data that will be better, but the data shows that, you know, when men and women in academic medicine are on par until maybe it gets to the associate professor level. And then there's this big difference in terms of advancement and leadership positions. And so I would see this. I would ask the men about their domains and tell me about the senior women in your, you know, unit. And when I said, why aren't there more? And they said, oh, they get married, they have children, they choose.
1: They choose.
2: They choose. They choose to prioritize. And I thought to myself, that doesn't sound right to me. And so I asked the women, tell me about your experience. And I never heard a woman who was a mother blame anything on their children, blame anything on that role in their life. What they were suffering from is a lack of access to resources and support that they needed to advance.
1: Mm-hmm.
2: It's a catch-22. That's what I mean. You're sort of damned if you do and damned if you don't. And so you just have to do what's right for you.
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0: 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I'm Gloria Duffy, inviting you to stay in touch with the club, with our events, with our travel program, and more, by subscribing to our free email newsletter at commonwealthclub.org/email, and please follow us on social media. Now let's get back to our program.
1: One thing you point out, you said that as soon as they have children, their male colleagues assume they aren't serious
2: yep.
1: about their science?
2: Absolutely. And I can tell you, I was giving a talk on this topic in Germany about a year and a half ago, and I always thought it was better in Europe because of the childcare options and the healthcare options. And the women said, it's worse because we take a whole year and there's nothing for us to come back to. They just write us off.
1: Wow.
2: So, yeah.
1: I do have a wonderful story to tell you, which is that a couple of weeks ago, I went up to Seattle to do an onstage interview with Mary Brunko, who just won the Nobel Prize. She shared it with two men, but that's okay. She discovered a gene. And there was a whole evening of celebrating Mary, or Dr. Brunko, excuse me. And her two wonderful daughters came up and gave a tribute to her. And the story that they told me afterwards, they said that when she won, they didn't even know what she did. And I didn't know how to interpret that, but they went home and they said, Mom, what? And so she explained it to them. And I think she really siloed. I mean, we didn't talk about this, but I think she siloed the work and really was to them their parent. But then one of them was sitting in class and the Nobel Prize had just been announced and the professor said, this is just a disgrace. There's only one woman who got it this year. And does anyone know who that is? But someone else raised their hand and got to answer the question. And I said to her, you mean you didn't say, wait a minute, it was my mother. And she said, no, I'm too shy. And I just thought, you know, go everybody. And I said to her on stage, I said, did you feel triumphant? And she said, I did. And I thought that was wonderful.
2: Yeah.
1: Really, really wonderful. So, you know, in fits and starts, I really do think we're getting there. I mean, so let's talk optimism. I'd like to talk about, you have a whole section on solutions.
2: Yeah.
1: So let's talk about that. First of all, mentorship.
2: Yes, absolutely. It's so important. Actually, I really am optimistic. I'm really hopeful. I firmly believe that we can fix this. Mentorship was amazing to talk about with the interviewees because everybody I interviewed was both a mentor and had been a mentee. So everybody, it's kind of like, well, I'm a child and I'm a parent. I have both of those experiences. And it was mostly positive. So both, if a mentor-mentee dyad were of different genders, they learned from each other. So male mentors learned from their female mentees. Mm-hmm. Female mentors taught their male mentees. It was really an opportunity to understand the different experiences. But the one thing, Katie, that really was startling is the prevalence of the sexual harassment of the mentees by the mentors. I wasn't prepared for that. I didn't have that experience myself. And I heard it from enough women, and I'm sure there are men who've been sexually harassed by their mentors. I just didn't meet them, that it became a really potent topic because mentoring relationships are private relationships. Mm-hmm. They're often not witnessed relationships. And it's very difficult because the mentor has a lot more power than the mentee in the institution. And the one really sad story was the one woman who really was encouraged to file a complaint with the Title IX office and advance it through the whole rigorous process. He was confused. He was trying to hug you and kiss you like a father.
1: Oh my gosh.
2: Right. And, you know, the punishment was he had to write her a letter of apology, but that was it. And she had to stay because there was no other option for her family. And it was pretty clear that her trajectory at that university was forever altered by her determination to come forward. So most people in that situation, the solution is just get out, to finish and get out, because to fight it is really, really difficult.
1: Okay. What I wanted to ask you is, if a male is being mentored by a female,
2: yeah.
1: in your interviews, did you glean things that they learned from a woman that they might not have learned from?
2: Absolutely. So the men who had had female mentors spoke very gratefully about how they showed them work-life balance. You know, these women sometimes were mothers. This is what they had to do to make it work. And so it really helped the man appreciate what went into embodying those two roles. And they shared some of their experiences of discrimination and harassment quite openly, which allowed their mentee, their male mentee, to understand that what they were experiencing was very different from what he was experiencing, and how he needed, as he advanced in his career, needed to be on the lookout for those kinds of behaviors because they were quite prevalent. Mm-hmm. So it really opened their eyes to what was happening.
1: And also just things about being a leader.
2: Yeah.
1: There's a whole literature on this, on the way women lead.
2: Mm.
1: Like the way a woman leads a meeting.
2: Yeah.
1: Did that come up?
2: All the time. The same behavior that was valued in a man can often be a vulnerability in a woman.
1: Mm-hmm.
2: Which makes sense, because we understand that there's gendered expectations in the world, but it makes it hard to tell people how to do things. And so the difference between assertive and aggressive is often in the eyes of the beholder.
1: Mm-hmm.
2: So the women who were assertive were often judged as being aggressive, and that was a bad thing, as opposed to the men who were viewed as being assertive. So running a meeting was a skill that people talked about and having to learn, except I would say that most men believed instinctively they knew how to do it.
1: Mm-hmm.
2: And the women talked about how they had to learn how to do it.
1: Mm-hmm.
2: And particularly the women who identified as introverts, it was much, much more challenging for them to step into a situation and be true to themselves, but also embody a role that was essential for mm-hmm. the organization.
1: One thing I've noticed as an amateur sociologist is that I'll be in a meeting, and first of all, there are some interruptions, and they do tend to be more by men. Just mm-hmm. that's what I've noticed. But also, when the man is interrupted, he holds that thought, not then listening to the person who interrupted him, but waiting to sort of make his point,
2: mm-hmm.
1: or so as not to be interrupted, raises his voice.
2: Exactly.
1: Oh, you've noticed that?
2: Of course. Of course.
1: Yeah.
2: Which would be very challenging, I think, for a woman to do, to overtalk. So as we are sort of socialized. If someone interrupts, we stop and we let them speak.
1: Mm-hmm.
2: But it sometimes can be very counterproductive.
1: Yes. And that, my point is that I wonder if women impart those leadership lessons on men when they're mentoring them. I mean, we don't know, but I'm mm-hmm. cautiously optimistic that they do. So here we're going to turn to some questions. We've got some really great ones. Have you experienced discrimination by other women physicians, especially leaders? If so, why do you think this happens?
2: Oh, it's such a good question. So I was baffled by this concept,
1: mm-hmm.
2: mostly because there were not a lot of women in my world, mm-hmm. you know, when I was training and growing up. So I didn't really have an experience to have to deal with this. Mm-hmm. But in the interviews, I intentionally explored this, because often I would hear people say, oh, yes, women are harder on other women, mm-hmm. was sort of the general phrase. And I would hear the anecdotes and explore them both with the men and with the women. And here's my conclusion. Women are people too, which means we're problematic and complicated.
1: Mm-hmm.
2: And I do think there is some credence to the idea of the queen bee syndrome. So I can tell you, I got really used to being the only woman in the room. It just was the way it was. And it was uncomfortable. And then I was comfortable with it. And then I thought, oh, maybe I'm special. And so I was aware when I insisted and more women were invited into the room, it was a different experience. And there was a part of me humanly that said, oh, maybe I'm not that special anymore. But of course, luckily I was able to identify it and kind of mitigate it. But I think that happens sometimes. So when someone is used to being the queen bee, if there's other, you know, queen bees wanting to enter the room, it sometimes can feel like, oh, no, there's only room for one of us. And therefore you can't come in here mm-hmm. as well, which is understandable, but also problematic. But I think that the most important thing I decided, because I heard this from so many people, was that when I walk into a room and I see somebody like you, I make an assumption that we have a lot of things in common.
1: Mm-hmm.
2: And I expect you to be a friend and an ally mm-hmm. and a supporter.
1: Mm-hmm.
2: And if you're not, it hurts.
1: Mm-hmm.
2: I don't have that same expectation when I walk into a room and it's a man and he has maybe a very different background from mine. And so if and when he's not my friend, it's not such a heartbreaker or disappointment.
1: Oh, that's interesting.
2: So what I, as I explored these stories with the people, it really was that there was the expectation this woman would be my friend, and she behaved like a person who wasn't my friend, and that felt really harmful in a way that it didn't feel when the man behaved that way.
1: And it makes me think specifically surgery. It's a...
2: sharp elbows is a term that came up not infrequently, and there is something about, particularly in a really urgent situation, we have to be in charge, and we have to be allowed to be in charge, and we have to have a voice that people can hear and follow. But I heard many stories of women outmanning the men. But it was a catch-22. So one man told me a story of going out after some professional experiences to a strip club. And he was both interested but also kind of shocked that one of the women surgeons came with them. And as he was telling me the story, he even said, but I guess what was she supposed to do? I mean, she was either supposed to go home and not, you know, participate in this professional networking activity.
1: Oh my God.
2: Which it was. I mean, honestly, it was. Or she was going to be rejected. So she was going to be the other no matter what she chose. So he even understood that it wasn't really fair, but it was absolutely something that was noticeable. It was so interesting. I once wrote an op-ed, and I heard this many, many stories where really important conversations took place while fishing or hunting or on the golf course.
1: And oh, the golf course.
2: It is true. And you know, those of you who in my field, you know, we still have golf outings at our meetings.
1: And if a man says you just learned how to play golf, I have news for you. It's a really hard game.
2: yeah, absolutely. And the story that really stuck with me really poignantly was I was interviewing a woman, very important scientist, really important institution, really great contributions, and she was crying. And it was really a surprise that she was crying, but the crying had to do with a recent experience where she was ambitious to occupy a certain role. She had this very famous, powerful mentor, and she learned from a younger male colleague who had also been a mentee of this man that he had nominated him to a very important role that she aspired to. And she realized that this was because they golfed together, that they had this, you know, extracurricular relationship that was social, that was sanctioned, but it was also a way for this man to advance in the field where she felt she had no way to do it, that she couldn't avail herself of his patronage because she didn't golf. And even if she did, it's not clear she would have been.
1: Yeah. But one quick thing about the surgery, I have to tell you, and the stress of surgery and being a woman as a surgeon, the wonderful documentary that with Nancy Asher, the famous liver transplant surgeon at UCSS, in the operating room with her husband, also a liver transplant surgeon, John Roberts, talk about barking orders. Really, I mean, she was so in charge of that. And I was just in such awe of how she handled that. Just the way she walked into that operating room, took charge, absolutely brooked no nonsense from anyone, even her husband, maybe especially her husband. That was eye-opening to me. It was very inspiring in a way.
2: But the real question, Katie, is what price did she pay? And I'm not going to, you know, speak about Nancy's experience, but I can tell you the women
1: Dr. Asher.
2: But the women surgeons I know who have embodied that phenotype have suffered, have been excluded, have been criticized, have been judged harshly. It's necessary to behave that way in that situation, but there's a price that sometimes is paid, and that's the part that's really unfair.
1: So here's a great question. Who do you most want to read this book that you're worried won't, and how do you ensure that they do?
2: I really want the men to read this book because I think the experience of a woman reading this book is going to be one of, oh yeah, that happened to me, or I know that happened to somebody else. There'll be a lot of validation and community and sisterhood and a sense of not being alone and maybe getting rid of the shame that is so haunting. But the reason I want our male colleagues to read this book is because it's really important that we help all of us see what's happening around us. I mean, I went through life thinking this isn't true. It's not going to happen to me. And then it did. I'm like, oh, so I'm not so special. And the truth is that we're all not so special. And yet we're all really special because the consequences of treating clinicians and scientists in this way is that we all suffer. We need women physicians to care for us, and we need women scientists to discover cures for diseases that will afflict us and our loved ones. And if we're making their life miserable at work, then we are stupid because we need all of their talents.
1: Absolutely. I do hope men read it. So this is a great question. Getting back to the solutions. In Harsh Medicine, you identify a range of structural barriers that prevent women in science and healthcare from reaching positions of leadership, from unequal mentorship and sponsorship, to biased promotion practices and exclusion from informal networks of power. We've talked about that. Of these barriers, which do you think institutions need to fix first in order to help women reach more leadership positions? Such a great question.
2: I think the easiest thing to do is to start measuring. And what I would say is we all believe it's a meritocracy. We're taught this is a meritocracy, but often it's obscure. It's confusing. Why the story about promotion and tenure was so amazing because I met one man who struggled, and I met so many women. They all had the same story. They all were not advanced. They saw a younger man get advanced ahead of them, and they're like, oh, this isn't right. And they figured out how to navigate an incredibly inequitable system. Took an enormous amount of energy. Mm-hmm. So why don't we decide as an institution, every institution might be different, is what are the metrics that we value? What do we care about? What is the evidence going to be that we're doing better, that we're achieving our objectives when it comes to this? And then start collecting the data. Mm-hmm. And pretty quickly, we'll be able to see where we have gaps. I mean, one great example is pay. I came from an institution where it was secret to an institution where it's public and nobody died. And the message that I got in Pittsburgh and all these institutions where pay is secret is, oh, no, no, no, we cannot make it public. And the reasons never made any sense at all. And here we are at a public institution where all of our salaries are public and the inequities are still there, but they're right in front of us. So we can grapple with them. There's a mandate to grapple with them. You can't solve a problem you can't see. So what I would say is institutions have to create an atmosphere, a climate where the problems can be made visible. And only then can we start taking steps. And one of the things I love from my UCSF colleagues, I learned about demonstration projects. Mm-hmm. We're not going to fix it all at once. And more importantly, when we, you know, prolong the tenure clock with the intention of advancing women, it didn't work because everybody took advantage of it, more men than women. And, you know, the differences still persisted. So let's try different interventions and let's have measurements and see if those interventions work. The interventions that work, let's keep them, let's codify them, and the ones that don't, let's try something else.
1: You know, Nancy Hopkins at MIT famously measured her office.
2: Yes.
1: She actually took a measuring
2: tape
1: and measured her office, and it created this entire chain of events,
2: at
1: MIT.
2: It did.
1: Yeah.
2: An amazing thing, though, about that story is I'm an American Cancer Society professor, which is a really cool thing to be, but I was sitting at one of these meetings with a man from another institution, MIT, who was also an ACS professor, and I asked him what the impact of Nancy Hopkins' study was, and he said, oh, that was meaningless. He minimized study, he minimized the impact, and he's a very famous, powerful person. I thought, oh dear. But these are the things you need to hear in order to have the conversation. Mm-hmm. So later on, I was able to sort of buttonhole him and say, can we talk about that? I'd like to hear more about your point of view. Uh-huh. You know, because just to live with it and feel like, oh my God, you know, he's a terrible person, because he's not a terrible person.
1: Wait, did buttonhole?
2: Oh, I did.
1: And what did he say?
2: You know, this is a very common theme. When the women were advocating for more space for themselves, he felt left out. He felt like his needs were being deprioritized. I'm not saying it's a fair way to feel, but the truth of the matter is you need to have a meritocracy when it comes to space allocation, and needs to be applied to men and to women. I mean, why do we have such an anti-DEI world right now? Because people felt left out. People felt like if we were prioritizing these positions or these resources for persons of color or women, it meant that I wasn't going to get what I needed and I deserved.
1: And it's the whole anti-affirmative action.
2: Exactly. We have to be able to talk about it.
1: Grant committees, tenure committees, hospital boards, which of these and other institutional bodies is, in your experience, most resistant to change, and have any surprised you by being more receptive?
2: It's a really good question. I don't think I have the panoply of experience to be able to compare all of those, but I do think that without an awareness of the biases we all bring to judgments, search committees are a really challenging space. Because what I mean is for positions. So search committees are assembled, and in the old times, we used to be able to have unconscious bias training. We were subject to conversations about what talent and leadership looked like. I was on some search committees at the NIH where, you know, HR sat in, and when someone said something that belied unconscious bias, they were stopped, and that was pointed out. And without that, it's really problematic. So there was a person who was on a search committee, and the finalist was a man and a woman. A man was chairing the search committee, and the person I interviewed said, and the man said, you know, the woman candidate, she's just not warm and fuzzy. And person thought to herself, oh my God, the man's not warm and fuzzy either, but nobody's talking about that. But in this moment, this man is more powerful in my university than I am.
1: Mm-hmm.
2: And if I speak out, I'm going to get punished for that. Mm-hmm. So that comment was left unreacted to, mm-hmm. at least openly, and the biases continued. So I think that one of the challenges we have right now is figuring out ways to talk about these things. Mm-hmm. The NIH for a long time did a really good job of making sure that the composition of grant review committees was representative, balanced to gender, school, part of the country, but I don't know anymore. Things have changed. I don't
1: think they've really?
2: Changed. Yeah.
1: The NIH I mean, all of that. Has anyone studied whether, you know, NIH grants and all of the decimation of what's happening, have female researchers taken a harder hit?
2: Yes.
1: No question. No question.
2: Oh, no question. Yeah.
1: Oh, for heaven's sake.
2: Well, part of it is the whole fields that were demonized, that were just lopped off the top. There is a majority of women investigators in those fields. But I can tell you that the bias in NIH grant applications really came from the institutions.
1: Mm-hmm.
2: So there's a range of applicants from institutions, but at one point, it was pretty clear that 80% of the R01 grants went to men because 80% of the applicants were men. But these are the R01 grants, an independent, you know, research grant, you know, the lifeblood of academic investigator. But when I came back to UCSF and I asked our leadership, I said, do we have any idea here? Do we have any idea, you know, what their gender balance is in terms of applications? The answer was no, because we were not collecting that data.
1: Mm.
2: So that's what I mean. You can't solve a problem you can't see. So you have to be able to measure. So you have to be able to collect the data.
1: Mm-hmm.
2: But here's what I would say at the end. I think that committees where there's no mechanism to discuss comments that are biased is problematic. Because we as human beings bring our biases to work, and we're going to say things that reflect those biases, just like we talked about. And it has to be okay, and it has to be challenged. And it has to be corrected. And where there's no dissent brokered, where there's no mechanism to identify it, it becomes really hard.
1: Okay, this is a tough one. Can you comment on the very common phenomenon of sexual harassment of women physicians by patients?
2: Oh, wow. So there was a study in the UK not long ago that reported that one-third of female surgeons in the UK were sexually assaulted while they were operating. I don't know the prevalence. I didn't study it. I didn't measure it. It was not a common question. As I mentioned earlier, there is a dynamic between a physician and a patient where the physician has more power than the patient. I think that in general, many of our interactions with patients are witnessed, so it is not completely unheard of, but it is not typical, I think, for a woman to be alone with, let's say, a male patient in a room that wouldn't feel safe.
1: Mm-hmm.
2: But it happens, and because people are people, I'm just not personally aware of the data. I think what happens more often is the feeling of being disrespected.
1: Mm-hmm.
2: So I heard many stories from women, particularly women of color in my study, that they would walk into a patient room in a hospital and their expertise would not be recognized. And this was true from patients of color as well. Patients
1: to this day.
2: To this day. Yeah.
1: Yeah.
2: And what hurt more than anything was the woman would go to her superiors and talk about it, and they didn't care. They minimized it and just basically told her to suck it up. That patient relations was more important than her feeling dismissed as a physician.
1: And I think I read, either I read this in the book or I had a nightmare that a woman, a female patient was on the operating
2: table. Oh, yeah.
1: Okay.
2: It is in the book. And the reason this was heartbreaking. So I'm interviewing a woman. She's a surgeon and she's telling about when she was a medical student. So it's probably 25 years earlier, and she was a medical student and the patient was on the table and it was an operation for breast implants, and the plastic surgeons, the men in the room, wanted her opinion about the breasts and wanted her to feel the breasts and tell them what she thought of them. And everybody was really given this opportunity. And she was so ashamed that she participated and that she didn't speak out.
1: Wait, not for medical reasons. Let's just...
2: Oh, there was no medical reason for this. This was absolutely abusing an unconscious patient. But what was startling to me is that she carried this sense of shame for such a long time, and yet we all understand that in that room she had no power. Mm. She was in no position to call it out or do anything about it. Yeah.
1: On that note, we're really running out of time. Does anyone have anything positive to say? I've run out of you, Jenny, please.
2: Well, I want to say something positive. First of all, someone asked me today, would I make the same decision I made again to live this life, to come here, to have this? And the answer is yes, absolutely. I mean, being a physician and a surgeon and a scientist, it's like the greatest gift in the world. I can't believe I've been allowed to do this. But the other thing about the experience that brought me to the study, while it was heartbreaking and it was difficult and it was almost ineffable how ashamed I felt, and so many of you know this, it also brought me here, and I never would be here if I hadn't gone through that. So in some strange way, I'm just grateful for it, because we learn so much more from our disappointments and our struggles than we do from our successes. So I'm just really happy to be here, and I hope that together we can just make this world a better place for everybody.
1: Well, that is a positive note. So I would like to thank you, Dr. Jennifer Grandis, author of Harsh Medicine, Why Women Can't Get Ahead in Science and Healthcare. Thanks to Wonderfest for being an outreach partner for this program. I'm Katie Hafner. Thank you for joining us.
2: Thank you.

Thank you for joining us for the latest Commonwealth Club radio show. Today you heard Jennifer Grandis in conversation with Katie Hafner. Grandis is the author of Harsh Medicine, Why Women Can't Get Ahead in Science and Healthcare. This program's a production of Commonwealth Club World Affairs of California. I'm Gloria Duffy, the club's co-president and co-CEO. 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
1: I'm Dr. Anthony Lizowitz, and this is Climate Connections. On the Coeur d'Alene Reservation in northwest Idaho, kids swim, play, and shoot hoops at the Mariemen Health Corps Center, a 32,000-square-foot recreation center. And the tribe is saving thousands of dollars a year on the electricity needed to run the facility thanks to rooftop solar panels installed 2 years ago.
2: It had been estimated that it would save about $2,500 a year, but utility costs have gone up enough that we actually realized about four times that amount.
1: Laura LaMattia is the environmental programs manager with the Coeur d'Alene tribe. She says the tribe is interested in renewable energy not only for economic reasons, but as a way to increase the tribe's control over its energy supply.
2: The Coeur d'Alene tribe is interested in energy sovereignty. If you look at the history of utility development across the nation, tribes historically have not been a big part of that. And for the Coeur d'Alene tribe, it has four different utilities serving its reservation and little to no representation on any of those.
1: So she says this solar project is helping the tribe save money while also building its energy independence. Climate Connections is produced by the Yale Center for Environmental Communication. To learn more about climate change, visit climateconnections.org.
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4: Good morning, Amy Martinez. A New York artist found a way to give fans a piece of Taylor and Travis's wedding at Madison Square Garden. Kind of. He picked up trash near MSG after the ceremony, bottle caps, straws, and even a single AirPod, sealed them in little display cubes, and sold 50 of them online for $25 a piece. To be clear, the items were found outside of the barriers surrounding the wedding venue. I guess one city's trash is really another man's treasure. It's Morning Edition.
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6: 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I'm Leila Faldin.
4: And I'm A. Martinez.
7: No one could stand between me and home. Not even the gods.
4: Christopher Nolan's film The Odyssey is here, and some theaters started selling tickets for opening weekend a year ago. Now screenings as early as 3 a.m. are available. NPR critic Glenn Weldon avoided the 3 a.m. rush. He got to see it earlier this week. Glenn, there aren't too many directors, I guess, that people would trust with an epic story like this, but Christopher Nolan probably is on that list. How has he told this tale?
8: Well, I mean, this is pretty terrific. It delivers. It does exactly what it sets out to do. It transports you, right? I mean, this is old school Hollywood cinema. And I didn't have your confidence. I was worried when it was announced that Christopher Nolan was making The Odyssey. My take was this guy, because as a filmmaker, yeah, he's given to a certain amount of spectacle. But this is the guy who likes to keep things really grounded and tactile and practical. And, you know, I think he's famously disinclined to the more, emotive, expressionistic aspects of the human experience. Stuff like wonder and awe and fantasy, that's not his wheelhouse. This is the guy, let's remember, who made the Batmobile look like, you know, a giant military doorstop. I was worried. I was worried he's going to make it all serious and dour and gray and take out the magic, take out the gods and monsters. And let's be real, if you take out the gods and monsters from The Odyssey, all you're left with is a story about a deadbeat dad who goes out for a pack of smokes and keeps driving. It's boring. Yeah.
4: Yep.
8: You need the gods and monsters. They're here. They're on the call sheet. They are bringing everything they need to. They're doing it with this epic sweep and grandeur on a huge Hollywood budget. This movie is made to get butts in seats and keep them there for 3 hours. And this is a time when I think both audiences and certainly the theater industry need something epic.
0: Wow. All right. So Matt Damon plays Odysseus. How did he do? Is he kind of just Jason Bourne in sandals and a weirdo helmet?
8: Well, let me put it this way. In the poem, Odysseus really has only one trait. He is cunning. He is sly. He's full of guile. Matt Damon, fine actor, not my go-to guy for guile. You go to him for like two-fisted stand-up guy solidness, stolidness, right? But it works here because Nolan has turned Odysseus into a pretty conventional Hollywood action hero with an uber-conventional Hollywood narrative arc that involves processing guilt and remorse. And that's what Matt Damon can do, and he does it here. I mean, you know, this is not Homer's Odyssey. The classical scholars are going to get their togas in a bunch, but this is Nolan's Odyssey, and it works.
0: Now, you mentioned before how Christopher Nolan has a very particular way of making movies, and in this case, filming movies. So talk about his process and how it changes the viewing experience.
8: Well, he filmed this using IMAX cameras entirely because he wanted it to be as big as possible and make it for the big screen and be as clear as possible. Every inch of the frame is crystal clear. And that's required a lot of logistical innovation. He had to build boxes around the IMAX cameras because they're so loud that you couldn't hear dialogue. This is not digital AI slop. There is one scene I'm thinking of in particular involving the witch Circe, which you think, well, this has to be CGI, but it is entirely done with practical effects and puppets and camera placement. And epic films like this one can get away from even the best directors, but this guy shows up prepared. He knows exactly what he wants. And that commitment we talked about earlier to the tactile and to the practical, that serves him really well here because it gives all the fantastic elements of the film a real weight, a solidness, a reality, which is exactly what you cannot get with CGI and digital effects. That's something that's been missing from movies for a long time now.
0: All right, that's Glenn Weldon, and he provides his own epic analysis about the Odyssey on the NPR podcast Pop Culture Happy Hour. Glenn, thanks a lot.
8: Thank you.

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1: And this is KQED Public Radio. Good morning. I'm Beth Huizinga. I was sweating it a little bit getting to work with that road work, and we're going to check in with traffic now with Mel Baker starting at the Bay Bridge. Hi, Mel.
2: Hey there. You know, in our last report, there was no traffic. Now, all of a sudden, the metering lights are on. The backup is moving toward the parking lot. It is definitely a commute morning. Meanwhile, coming on 80 westbound into San Francisco proper from about 5th Street all the way up to the 101 interchange, the right lane's closed for construction work for another half hour, and 80 eastbound on the lower deck from Bryant Street to the Yerba Buena Tunnel. Be prepared for the three left lanes being closed. Mel Baker, 4KQED.
1: 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And the California report coming up. It's in 20 minutes and then two more times later on this morning. It's 5:30.
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1: Even though the former mayor has been out of office for 5 years, a number of Windsor residents came to court this week.
2: They are still so troubled to have heard these allegations against a town official they had voted for to represent them, and that they wanted to be there to support these women and to let Dominic Fapoli know that they were paying attention.
1: Fapoli's defense argues the sexual encounters were consensual and he was never charged with a crime. The seven plaintiffs, some of whom were in their late teens at the time of the alleged assaults, are seeking an unspecified amount of monetary damages in the civil case. Google workers are demanding more job security in the wake of mass layoffs. KQED's Sarah Hotchkiss reports they delivered a petition to their CEO yesterday.
3: Google employees with Alphabet Workers Union CWA gathered in Mountain View's Charleston Park, where they unfurled a 40-foot banner with more than 4,500 names on it. The workers are demanding guaranteed severance and changes to firing practices. Many spoke of the dread of not knowing when layoffs were coming. Here's Daniel Freeman, a software engineer in the San Francisco office.
4: The cliche of like, oh yeah, we're a family. We're like, we do the right thing. We work on all these things. We are the best of the industry. Just really be shown to not be true anymore, that we are, all of us workers are numbers on a spreadsheet.
3: Google has laid off more than 16,000 employees since 2023. I'm Sarah Hotchkiss, KQED News.
1: Taylor Farms has been identified as a potential source of the cyclosporiasis outbreak that sickened thousands across the country. That's according to the Washington Post, which reports that investigators are probing lettuce supplied to Taco Bell restaurants as potentially harboring the intestinal parasite. Taylor Farms has its corporate headquarters in Salinas, but the outbreak has been centered in states including Michigan. California health officials say the state remains unaffected by the cyclosporiasis outbreak. I'm Brian Watt, KQED News.
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6: It's Morning Edition from NPR News. I'm Amy Martinez in Los Angeles, California.
7: And I'm Leila Fadel in Washington, D.C. At least two people have died and hundreds have been rescued in catastrophic flooding in Texas this week.
6: This is the second year in a row that Texas's Hill Country has flooded. Just over a year ago, 130 people died over the 4th of July weekend, including children and counselors from a summer camp.
7: Chelsea Zhu is a reporter with member station KUT in Austin, and she joins me now. Good morning, Chelsea.
8: Good morning.
7: So tell us about what's been going on across the state.
8: So the major flooding we've seen has been a culmination of several days of very heavy rain across large parts of Texas, especially the south central region. Some storms have been slow moving, dropping heavy rain in some of the same areas that have already seen a lot of rain in the days before, which has made flooding more likely. Some towns have seen as much as 20 inches of rain or more since the start of the week. The weather has also been unpredictable. There was even a tornado that touched down in San Antonio on Wednesday. Here's what Chief Nim Kidd with the Texas Division of Emergency Management had to say yesterday as the state prepared for another round of storms.
9: The way that this weather pattern is setting up is difficult for the models that the meteorologists use to tell us exactly where it's going to fall and exactly how much is going to fall.
7: Chelsea, there's been more rain this year.

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5: Before the U.S.-Iran war, about 1/5 of the world's oil passed freely through the Strait of Hormuz. 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
7: For an institution intended to hold world leaders accountable, some say the International Criminal Court has fallen short.
8: Is it imperfect? 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
1: It's KQED Public Radio. Good morning. I'm Beth Heisinger. 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
0: This is Morning Edition from NPR News. I'm Leila Faldin.
9: And I'm Martinez. It's an easy assumption that fans of Spain's national soccer team will be rooting against Argentina this weekend when the two teams face off in the World Cup final, but there are a lot more people around the world hoping Argentina loses. Adam Elder is a sports and culture writer. Adam, so what is it about the way Argentina plays that's historically been unpopular?
10: Oh boy, there's so much going on here. Well, Argentina's won 3 World Cups, but they've always had a style that's very polarizing. You know, they can play with flair, and of course they have Lionel Messi, but they can also play with brutality, let's say, kicking you, climbing on you, chopping you down, working the ref. This stuff is common throughout Latin America. In fact, I wrote about it in a book of mine, but the thing is, no one does this stuff better than Argentina. They can essentially play at the highest levels or the lowest. And often you'll see them doing both. Now, there's also been some well-documented racism by fans and players in songs and whatnot, particularly towards black people, whether it's about the French national team made up largely of black players or famous spectators like the streamer iShowSpeed at this year's World Cup.
9: Yeah, so there's been a lot of that, which hasn't helped Argentina lately. But it seemed like 4 years ago, things were different. It seemed like people wanted to see Lionel Messi win a World Cup. So what really has changed between then and now?
10: You know, a lot's changed within this tournament. They came in as, you know, the defending champions. And it's been this great story. You know, Lionel Messi, age 39, leading the team, twilight of his career. He scored 6 goals, I believe, in the first 3 games. And their matches have resembled these quasi-religious events. You know, it's emotionally overwhelming, the passion, the noise. It's a great story. The problem is, it appears to many that FIFA, soccer's villainous governing body, likes that storyline a lot as well, if you look at it from a certain angle. You know, it's almost as if things took a turn after group play, after Argentina barely got past Cape Verde, the tournament's undisputed Cinderella team, because in their next 3 matches, a lot of fans watching would contend that Argentina benefited from some generous calls, some very generous use of VAR, the video assistant referee, and also the non-use of it when perhaps it was needed. So FIFA is, as I just said, you know, such this great villainous organization on their own. And you combine that with Argentina's occasional style of play and these incredible comebacks they've staged and, you know, perhaps generous refereeing. And this is where we are right now.
9: You know, there's been a decades-long feeling by many Latin Americans that Argentines believe themselves to be superior somehow, so that means they'll always root against them. But what do you think of the irony that in this case, Latin Americans would rather root for Spain, the nation that colonized Latin America for hundreds of years?
10: Yeah, I mean, that's just one layer of it. It's looking like a great matchup in so many ways. There's obviously some colonial implications, and, you know, if Argentina show up the way they've been playing throughout this tournament, which, as we talked about, has changed in the past 5 weeks or so. It's going to be a really interesting game. I'm looking forward to it. And to be clear, I think all this stuff makes sports much better. I love having a villain. Of course, I'm a writer, but I personally love this stuff. I don't know about you.
9: No, the drama makes it even more fun. Adam Elder is a sports and culture writer. His latest piece in New York Magazine is Why Argentina Has Become the Surprising Villain of This World Cup. He's also the author of the book, New Kids in the World Cup. Adam, thanks.
10: Thank you very much for having me.
9: This is Morning Edition from NPR News. I'm A. Martinez.
11: And I'm Leila Fadel.
1: And it's 10 minutes now before 6 o'clock. The California Report is coming up next, but we get to take a look at traffic right now with Mel Baker. Hi, Mel.
12: Hello there. Let's go to Antioch as we head on 4 eastbound before Summersville Road. A big rig crash is blocking the 2 middle lanes. Traffic is definitely backing up in that direction. Strangely enough, not seeing any slowdown really westbound 4, at least yet. As you were in Vallejo, 37 westbound now is starting to back up from the foot of the Mare Island Bridge to the lane merge. It's kind of heavy out to Skaggs Island. And in Shellville in Sonoma County, Fremont Drive westbound before 8th Street, a big rig is down in a ditch. It's blocking the right lane. Mel Baker for KQED.
1: Well, thank you so much, Mel. 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
16: Good morning. This is the California Report. I'm Alex Hall. The World Cup is coming to a close. Spain will take on Argentina on Sunday. Both countries have won previous men's World Cups, and Argentina is playing for a second consecutive title. Yoel Ferdman of San Francisco says fans for Argentina bring a lot of energy.
11: It's unreal, the energy every single game. The thing about Argentinians, we bring 100% of our energy to this. We're singing, we're jumping, we're smiling, we're laughing, we're crying together. It's amazing.
16: Across California, the tournament has been a cultural moment, bringing people together to celebrate, like at watch parties and packed bars. Theo Pial of San Francisco is all in for France. He joined fans on July 14th, Bastille Day, as France took on Spain.
17: No, the French are great. They are very prideful of their country. They love to celebrate Les Bleus, and they love to go crazy.
16: France will be competing for third place against England tomorrow. And for fans like Dia Abdallah, it was all about how much the United States has embraced soccer.
17: You really realize how much, like, how diverse and how much of a melting pot USA is. That's the crazy thing about this World Cup is, like, there's locals that represent every single country, which is really the amazing thing.
16: One Salinas teen will represent Monterey County and the Boys and Girls Club at the final match, representing her hometown on one of the world's largest stages. KAZU's Jillian Smith spoke with the 17-year-old about what the opportunity means to her.
18: Neonti Rojas Mendoza will be a flag bearer during the FIFA World Cup final in New York on Sunday. The longtime Boys and Girls Club member says being selected is more than a personal achievement because she's representing the community that shaped her.
19: Me winning all these titles, it's a community win. The community that I'm around, they built me into who I am today.
18: She says she carries Salinas with her, especially local farm worker families who inspire her.
19: I'm representing all those farm workers that are out there right now working really hard in this heat, and I won't forget that.
18: For the California Report, I'm Jillian Smith in Salinas.
16: The World Cup games have attracted thousands to stadiums across the country as fans gathered to attend matches in person, including in Inglewood, which hosted 8 games. It's the latest global event to come to the city's revitalized sports and entertainment district. But as the California Report's Keith Mizuguchi explains, the extra foot traffic hasn't been a boon for everyone.
20: Trevor Graham owns In the Cut Barbershop. It's just off Market Street, the downtown hub of Inglewood, and less than a mile from SoFi Stadium, where the World Cup matches were held.
21: We cheered for and rooted on the influx of money that was supposed to be coming into the community. However, the small businesses don't get to see it.
20: FIFA's own policies may have been part of the problem. World Cup venues were forced to cover up old branding for companies that aren't FIFA sponsors. And that extended to the immediate surrounding areas, so local businesses weren't allowed to advertise near the stadium. And many attendees weren't aware there's a downtown full of businesses about a mile away. Sharela Nicholson is president of the newly formed Downtown Inglewood Association.
22: Because people come down and they park, they go down to their game, and then they leave, not necessarily knowing like what all the businesses have to offer.
20: She says something as simple as wayfinding signs or even a directory of businesses that fans can access online would be a huge marketing tool. It's part of what the Downtown Association was created for, a way to organize and support small businesses.
22: We need a little bit of a facelift. There's a number of vacant buildings. And so it's like, who speaks up, who advocates for those businesses, right?
20: There's been growing concerns about gentrification in the historically Black and Latino community. Home prices are up, newer apartment complexes are in the works, and with all that development, that's priced a lot of people out, including some legacy businesses. Inglewood Mayor James Butts has a different viewpoint.
23: 5 million people come into Inglewood every year. 5 million to see 400 events. And so your hypothesis would be they're better off with there being no cars and people, no credit cards and cash coming in the city at all. Do you understand how absurd that is? That's why we were going broke.
20: When he took office in 2011, the city was facing an $18 million deficit and on the brink of bankruptcy. He immediately negotiated with Madison Square Garden to renovate the Forum. Once it reopened, the city council approved the building of SoFi, which is now home to the NFL's LA Rams and Chargers. And just down the street, the Los Angeles Clippers play at the Intuit Dome. but says more is on the way.
2: There's housing yet to be built. There's a movie studio. The retail is still being filled out and leased.
20: Loyola Marymount sports economy professor Shireen Mola says there are ways for local businesses to compete with big business, like the McDonald's and Raising Cane's, that are within a block of SoFi.
3: A good way, especially for these events, is having these events at the local businesses. So if it's a local restaurant or a local bar, having those watch parties.
20: But will attendees find these local businesses without more support from the city? The next test is coming soon, with SoFi Stadium set to host the Super Bowl next February and the city being an integral part of the 2028 Summer Olympics. For the California Report, I'm Keith Mizuguchi in Inglewood.
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16: And that's the California Report for Friday, July 17th. We're a production of KQED News. Our engineers are Danny Bringer, Brendan Willard, Christopher Beal, Catherine Monahan, and Jim Bennett. Our producers are Billy Cruz and Keith Mizuguchi. Special production help this week from Ella Jackson. Our senior editor this week is Aaron Baldessari, with some help from Alex Gonzalez. Our managing editor is Ted Goldberg, and our editor-in-chief is Ethan Tobin Lindsay. I'm Alex Hall. Thanks for listening, and have a great day.
1: 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Mel Baker.
12: 280 southbound after Alamany Boulevard. The right lane is blocked by a two-vehicle crash. On the Bay Bridge westbound, the backup is eased up a bit. It's just stop and go between the toll plaza and the metering lights. Mel Baker for KQED.
1: 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We'll check in with more traffic information for you in about 7 minutes. Sunshine after morning clouds and temperatures ranging from the mid-60s at the coast to the low 90s inland. KQED San Francisco and KQEI North Highland Sacramento. 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It's 6 o'clock.
5: Good morning. President Trump declassified intelligence reports. He says back up his claims about election fraud. A team of NPR reporters and editors has been going through them and found a lot of old info. It's Morning Edition from NPR News.
24: On KQED News, authorities confirm a second fatality in the boat that sank in the bay. I'm Brian Watt.
5: As Trump was repeating baseless election claims in primetime, the U.S. was attacking bridges used by civilians in Iran. I'm Leila Faldin.
25: And I'm A. Martinez. It also destroyed infrastructure in a major Iranian port. Also, Secretary of State Marco Rubio wants dozens of countries to help with what he calls far-left terrorism, and how a brand of specialty repair tools inspired eternal devotion with some mechanics. It's Friday, July 17th. On this day in 1941, Joe DiMaggio did not get a hit, ending his 56-game streak. News is next.
26: Live from NPR News in Washington, I'm Windsor Johnston. Lettuce grown in Mexico has been linked to a multi-state outbreak of cyclospora in the U.S. The Food and Drug Administration is warning do not eat shredded iceberg lettuce served at Taco Bell locations in the impacted states. NPR's Allison Aubrey reports.
0: The multi-state outbreak includes cyclospora cases in Indiana, Kentucky, Michigan, Ohio, and West Virginia. Investigators at the CDC found 1,644 people infected with cyclospora reported eating Taco Bell in these five states. An analysis of 190 cyclospora cases in Michigan, where the person reported eating at Taco Bell, found 90% of those interviewed reported eating iceberg lettuce. In a statement from Taco Bell, the company says it's taken immediate action to voluntarily remove potential impacted lettuce in these states. FDA's traceback investigation has identified a single supplier of iceberg lettuce from Mexico. The diarrheal illness, which also leads to fatigue and loss of appetite, was first identified in May and has hospitalized dozens. Allison Aubrey, NPR News.
26: The Chinese government is denying President Trump's claims that it interfered in U.S. elections. In a primetime address last night, Trump accused Beijing of compromising American voter data. Yang Kamens and Broomby reports Trump cited declassified documents in his speech.
6: Beijing's Ministry of Foreign Affairs says China has, quote, no interest in interfering in the U.S. election and have never done so. The statement comes after Trump accused Beijing of interfering in the 2020 U.S. elections. He says newly declassified documents reveal, quote, shocking vulnerabilities in the U.S. election system. Trump further says that Beijing illegally acquired some 220 million U.S. voter names and addresses. A previous U.S. intelligence assessment from 2021 found no evidence of foreign actors altering voter registrations or casting ballots during the 2020 vote. Beijing's foreign ministry says Trump's claims have, quote, no factual ground and are aimed at defaming China. For NPR News, I'm Yang Kamjumbrimbi in Hong Kong.
26: New flash flood warnings are in effect across parts of central Texas, with more heavy rain expected. At least two people have died and more than 200 others have been rescued. Chelsea Zhu with member station KUT reports days of downpours have swamped roads, damaged homes, and cut off some communities.
7: The major flooding we've seen has been a culmination of several days of very heavy rain across large parts of Texas, especially the south central region. Some storms have been slow moving, dropping heavy rain in some of the same areas that have already seen a lot of rain in the days before, which has made flooding more likely. Some towns have seen as much as 20 inches of rain or more since the start of the week.
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24: Live from KQED News, I'm Brian Watt in San Francisco. Good morning. The medical examiner in San Francisco has identified a body police retrieved from the bay yesterday afternoon as a passenger of the boat that sank near Alcatraz earlier this week. 58-year-old Tundra Madruga died when the 49-foot vessel Volare suddenly capsized, while witnesses report some passengers were trapped inside the boat's cabin. Madruga, also known as Tundra Miller, lived in Sacramento County. She was on the boat for a memorial service to spread the ashes of a friend, Maria Boisa, who died several years ago. Most of the boat's 20 passengers were members of the Boisa family. 79-year-old Clifford Boisa was identified as the accident's first fatality on Tuesday. His wife and sister remain missing. Bay Area Democrats in Congress are split on a push to end U.S. assistance in Israel. KQED politics correspondent Guy Marzorati has more.
8: An amendment to cut more than $3 billion of mostly military aid to Israel was defeated Wednesday, but most Bay Area Congress members voted in support of the funding cut, including East Bay Representative Mark DeSaunier.
9: While I very strongly and have years of supporting Israel as a democracy, I don't support the current administration. I think Prime Minister Netanyahu and President Trump have created this crisis in a forever war.
8: North Bay Democrats Jared Huffman and Mike Thompson voted present, while South Bay Congressman Sam Liccardo voted against the funding cut. Liccardo wrote that while he opposes offensive military aid to Israel, he also opposes the amendment's, quote, bludgeon approach. I'm Guy Marzorati, KQED News.
24: And I'm Brian Watt. There's more news at KQED.org.
1: 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Mel Baker.
12: Where traffic is quite light on 205 westbound, it's really only backed up from Mountain House Parkway to the 580 merge, which isn't much at all. It's sluggish out to North Flynn Road on westbound 580. In Antioch, Highway 4 eastbound before Summersville Road, we have this crash involving a big rig and at least one car. The car is facing sideways. The two middle lanes are blocked. Traffic is stacked up back to about Loveridge Road. Not seeing any slowdowns in the westbound direction on Highway 4. Mel Baker for KQED.
1: Thank you so much, Mel. Traffic support comes from Rush Creek Lodge and Spa at Yosemite. We'll check in again with Mel Baker in about a dozen minutes. And then also coming up in about 15 minutes, Brian Watt and the KQED news team will bring you the story about how California Forever, that wants to transform parts of Solano County into a mega development. Well, that would mean new housing, new jobs, but the project's latest deal just fell through. What's next? Let's check it out coming up.
25: It's Morning Edition from NPR News. Amy Martinez in Los Angeles, California.
10: And I'm Leila Fadel in Washington, D.C. Good morning. Election watchers say President Trump did not deliver on his promised really big news in a primetime address last night on election integrity.
25: For days, President Trump and his team have teased a bombshell announcement. Experts who spoke with NPR say there was nothing of the kind, including in a raft of documents the administration released purporting to show evidence of widespread election fraud. We'll hear from one of those experts in just a few minutes. First, though, some context.
10: NPR voting correspondent Miles Parks has been up all night going through those documents, and he joins me now to talk through it. Hi, Miles.
11: Hey, good morning.
10: Good morning. Okay, so the president has been making false claims for almost 6 years now that the election he lost in 2020 was rigged. Last night, he gave a speech about voting integrity. Was it more of the same?
11: It was. I mean, he hit on a bunch of the themes that will sound really familiar to anyone who's heard the president over the last few years. The idea that voting machines can't be trusted. The idea that non-citizens are voting en masse in American elections. Shadowy schemes by foreign governments to try to influence voting, that sort of thing. But our team at NPR started looking through all of these documents that the White House published, and it's not really clear what is actually new here that impacts our understanding of the security of America's elections. I talked with Adrian Fontes after the speech. He's Arizona's top voting official. He's a Democrat. Here's how he described it.
13: I kind of felt a little bit cheated. I was expecting some kind of delicious bombshell that we might be able to investigate, but instead I got a rehash of the same grievance.
11: Fontes was struck by how closely all these classified documents aligned with what was already public about the 2020 election.
10: So tell us a little bit more, like, the details here. What's actually in these documents?
11: So, I mean, take the idea about America's voting systems being vulnerable to hacking, for instance. The president said Americans were blatantly lied to about the security of our election infrastructure. They're vulnerable, referring to the machines, and they're easily compromised. But the documents released really just lay out concerns with voting equipment that were already known.
10: Like what?
11: So in some places, it's just really old. Election administration is known to be chronically underfunded. And for the past 10 years, American adversaries have targeted it. In some cases, that's looked like actually trying to break into registration systems. In other cases, it's trying to influence American voters online. But there's no evidence anyone has ever actually changed votes. That is a critical distinction. I was talking about that with Susan Greenhall at the advocacy group Free Speech for People. For years, she has worked to shine a light on some of the same problems that Trump is now focusing on.
14: Two things can be true at the same time, that we have ignored vulnerabilities in our voting systems for a long time, and there is no evidence that the election was rigged in 2020, and everything that has been put forth purporting to provide that evidence always falls apart like a cheap suit.
11: You know, even with those vulnerabilities, the bottom line is that almost everyone in the United States votes on a paper ballot, and those paper ballots after the 2020 election were investigated and audited over and over again, and widespread fraud was never found.
10: Now, another topic that came up a lot was China. The president said the country had amassed hundreds of millions of voter records and worked to undermine his election campaign in 2020. Is that true?
11: It is, but it's also not really news. You know, at the time, in 2020, the intelligence community publicly said that China preferred Joe Biden as a candidate, although there was some public disagreement on what the country was actually willing to do in terms of pushing that outcome. On the voter data stuff, this is a great example of something that sounds really scary, but actually didn't really shock people who work in elections. A lot of voter roll data is actually already public and easily accessible, and it was publicly known that China has long been interested in accumulating information about American voters and candidates. But again, did any of this actually impact votes? No. But still, the president and his allies are using it as justification to push for big changes to the voting process, and experts expect to see more of that as midterms get closer.
10: NPR's Miles Parks, thank you for that reporting, Miles.
11: Thank you.
15: All right, let's talk to David Becker. He's the executive director and founder of the Nonpartisan Center for Election Innovation and Research, the nonprofit that works with Republicans and Democrats on building trust in elections across the U.S. David, so you just heard NPR's Miles Parks reporting on the president's claim that China got a hold of voter data. And let's hear some of what the president said last night.
17: The People's Republic of China carried out what is believed to be the largest compromise of election data in history, resulting in China's illicit acquisition of 220 million U.S. voter files.
15: David, did that happen?
18: Well, I think we've long suspected that China was trying to accumulate as much data on Americans as possible. The intelligence community regularly confirms that. But this is probably the least concerning element of that Chinese operation. Voter lists in the United States are all public. Every state has a public version of their voter list. Some states literally put it on the web. You can just Google it. And states like Ohio and North Carolina. So it's not surprising at all that China would collect this data, and maybe that other foreign countries have collected this data as well. But this is just static data that you would collect, and it doesn't mean you can do anything to the actual vote. White House spokespeople came out last night and said, with this data, you could change registration records. You could vote on behalf of someone. You absolutely could not. This data would not be sufficient for that. And even if it occurred, we would know it happened because we get widespread reports of people having problems voting, and we didn't see anything like that.
15: Did you find any evidence of election fraud in the declassified documents that the Trump administration released?
18: No. I mean, I reviewed those documents. I've been working on this for quite some time. And if anything, yesterday's release of documents confirmed that the 2020 election was not stolen. This administration has been in total control of federal government for 18 months. They have used every tool within the federal government, the intelligence community, the Department of Justice, the Department of Homeland Security, the FBI, to try to find evidence of massive 2020 election fraud. And in those 18 months, they've produced nothing. And last night we heard White House spokespeople confirm that they have no evidence of any vote flipping, any changes in the votes, anything that would have changed the outcome of the 2020 election. What we heard last night actually confirms what we've known for nearly 6 years now, after the paper ballots that we've used in all the states were audited. And that's the 2020 election was successfully run. The outcome represented the will of the people.
15: Okay. Now, President Trump also talked about non-citizens being registered to vote, something he called, quote, shocking. He didn't say, though, that they actually cast ballots, but that they were registered. Can you help us with some context on that?
18: Sure. My nonprofit actually looks at a lot of this research. We just published an update on that research this week. And what we know is that occasionally, almost always through administrative error, there are some ineligible individuals who get on the voter list. But that number is very small, and the number who actually vote is minuscule. And we know this not because I'm telling you that, or because, you know, some advocates are saying that. The Trump administration itself has confirmed that. In this same report, in the documents that they released last night, the Trump administration confirmed they looked at 68 million voter records with highly specific personal information in it that was voluntarily shared by a certain group of states, enabling them to accurately match it to incomplete citizenship records that the Department of Homeland Security has. And in that 68 million, they found only 28,000 possible non-citizens. That is a rate of non-citizen registration around 0.04%. That's consistent with what we've seen regularly. We also know when the list of those potential non-citizens is reported to the states and they investigate, those numbers decline sharply because the Department of Homeland Security doesn't have complete citizenship data that it can match. So there are a few. The states are doing a very good job of flagging them. It's almost always by accident. Someone here who's in this country who's not a citizen would not choose to get registered, because that will lead to deportation, a point that White House spokespeople made very clearly last night. So it's not likely that someone would choose to do this just for the big payoff of casting a single ballot in an election in which maybe 150 million ballots are cast.
15: That's David Becker, founder and executive director of the Nonpartisan Center for Election Innovation and Research. David, thanks.
18: Thank you.
10: Smoke from Canadian wildfires is plunging air quality into dangerous territory across the Midwest and East Coast. And as NPR's Ava Berger reports, the bad air will be hanging around for a while.
2: On a clear day, you can see forever. That iconic movie is set in New York City. But no one is seeing anything in New York today.
3: We had these crazy thunderstorms in New York City. All these alerts were going out and there was lightning. And then as soon as it stopped, all the sky turned orange. And that's when all the smoke really started to get bad.
2: That is Brooklyn resident Nicholas Isabella. Isabella is a storm chaser and photographer. He travels around the country documenting Mother Nature. So he's seen his fair share of bad weather. But the haze hanging over New York made even him pause.
3: It smells like somebody's having a campfire, but that smell is everywhere you walk around the city. You're smelling that.
2: The smoke is coming from wildfires that have been raging in Ontario and northern Minnesota all week. In Canada, there are over 800 active wildfires. Winds have sent the smoke southeast, where it has settled over the Midwest and the Mid-Atlantic states. On Thursday, air quality in Chicago, Detroit, and New York was among the worst of the world's major cities. The East Coast is expected to stay smoky at least through the weekend. This is putting millions of people at risk. Smoke is made up of tiny particles that can be inhaled deep into a person's lungs and even enter the bloodstream.
19: The data is very clear that pollution from wildfires has all kinds of health effects.
2: That's Dr. David Eisenman. He's a professor of medicine at the David Geffen School of Medicine at UCLA.
19: There are studies that show effects on the heart with increased heart attacks and heart failure. There's strokes associated with it, respiratory illnesses.
2: He added that air pollution is one of the top causes of premature deaths worldwide, along with smoking and high cholesterol. To stay safe, Eisenman recommends following the Environmental Protection Agency's guidelines for wildfire smoke, such as staying up to date on air quality reports and buying air purifiers and replacement filters. Depending on air quality, he says, reduce outdoor activity, and if you must be outside, wear an N95 mask. Ava Berger, NPR News.

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1: And this is KQED Public Radio. Let's go to the North Bay, find out what's happening there traffic-wise this Friday morning. Mel Baker.
2: Yeah, we're taking a look at the Ledson Fire east of Santa Rosa, Highway 12 westbound between Lawndale Road and Pythian Road. It's visible from the freeway. Containment, though, is about 95%. We're lucky it hasn't affected the freeway. Petaluma 101 southbound before East Washington. The right lane is blocked by a vehicle there. And in Shellville, Fremont Drive westbound before 8th Street, the right lane remains blocked by a big rig that went into a ditch and emergency vehicles blocking the lane to help out. Mel Baker for KQED.
1: 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And we thank you. I'm Beth Huizinga. The California Report is coming up in about half an hour. And for Friday Forum at 9...
3: I'm Alexis Madrigal. Next time on Forum, Stanford historian Thomas Mulaney has been thinking about information and its associated concepts like life and entropy for 30 years. But it wasn't until his own parents died that he decided to write a personal history of information that's not about how we die or reckon with death, but, as its title states, how we disappear, both from the historical record and from the world. It's brilliant, intense, and learned. It's coming up at 9 a.m. right here on KQED.
1: And at 10 o'clock, Burning Man turns 40. There's a new documentary. 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
4: It's Morning Edition on KQED. I'm Brian Watt. A controversial mega development in Solano County is facing a new setback, all while looking to the state legislature for support. The company behind the project is California Forever. It was courting a deal with a shipbuilding company in the hopes of creating tens of thousands of jobs. But that deal fell through. KQED's California Forever person is housing reporter Aditi Bundlamudi, and she joins us. Hey.
5: Hey, Brian.
4: So tell us first about this latest news about a shipbuilding company.
5: Yeah, late last year, company officials were talking with Saronic. It's this autonomous shipbuilding defense startup to see if it might open its new naval shipyard in Collinsville. We learned Thursday that Solano County lost out on that deal to Brownsville, Texas.
4: Oh, and what's California Forever saying about it?
5: They're pretty disappointed. It was a pretty big deal because this particular deal promised to bring tens of thousands of jobs, and some people saw it as a way to bring momentum to this mega development. California Forever is saying that, you know, this brings a renewed push to kind of streamline things and make it easier for businesses to kind of do business in California. But I should note that people close to the matter say that the company is talking with other manufacturers and other companies which are also interested in moving in.
4: And remind us again, what is it that they want to build here?
5: California Forever is pursuing two different projects. There's a mega development in southeast Solano County that promises to have thousands of homes, jobs, and a huge advanced manufacturing site. Then there's also this proposed plan for a shipbuilding site in Collinsville along the coast of the Delta in Solano County, which also promises thousands of jobs.
4: And then lawmakers in Sacramento have had a role in all of this. So what's going on there?
5: Yeah, so recently we got wind of a legislative deal. It's in the form of a trailer bill that hasn't yet been finalized. And it would smooth out many of the environmental and regulatory hurdles the project could face. So, for example, the project would still have to go through environmental reviews, but it won't necessarily get stuck in lawsuits. Instead, a judge will have to give the company direction on how to solve any issues that arise so the project can move forward within 270 days. These, like, smoothening mechanisms only apply if the company can first sign a deal with an employer who promises to bring jobs either to the shipyard or to the advanced manufacturing site.
4: And where do all of these projects currently stand? We've been hearing about this company and its proposals for years.
5: Yeah, California Forever had originally wanted Solano County voters to approve the project, and then they could pursue building a standalone city there. But they scrapped those plans. Then, early last year, they started talking with Sassoon City about an annexation deal. Sassoon City is pretty small geographically, and it needs to generate tax revenue. I went to a local meeting last week where people were discussing what community benefits Sassoon City might be able to get out of this annexation deal. And I spoke with Katrina Garcia. She doesn't feel like she's being heard.
0: I feel like a lot of people don't feel like they're allowed to contribute. They just get shut down.
5: She's even running for city council this November to represent people like her. But on the other hand, I spoke with Donna LeBlanc, another Sassoon City resident, who feels like the project is going to happen anyway, and her city should kind of get the best deal out of it.
6: Whether they get in or they don't get in, let's dream big.
5: By the end of this year, we might see the development agreement, which will lay out the terms of the development and would likely include what the community benefits would be for Sassoon City if this deal goes through.
4: KQED housing reporter Aditi Bundlamudi, thank you.
5: Thanks for having me.
4: In recent polling, men under 30 say religion is more important to them than their peers in years past. And that includes Catholicism, even in the historically counterculture Bay Area. KQED's Paula Cibulo reports.
7: It's a cold summer evening in San Francisco, and more than 30 young people are braving the gusty winds outside of St. Dominic's in the Lower Pacific Heights neighborhood.
8: Definitely here in San Francisco at St. Dom's, I do see that the ratio is more men than women.
7: Sharon Trung joined the young adult group at St. Dominic's after she moved to San Francisco last year. Her fellow parishioner, Stephen Staten, has been a member of the group for nearly a decade.
9: I'm not really sure why, but it just became like a thing where if you're in a religion, it's not really a masculine thing, or it's kind of like a weak thing.
7: For Staten, he says that comes after years of it seeming more cool to be less religious.
9: So in Reddit, that was like an edgy thing in the early 2000s. These guys are all edgy and atheists at a certain point. And then like some people are like, wait a minute, there's actually some good things in Catholicism, in religion.
7: That change is something Ryan Burge calls a vibe shift. He's a former pastor and current data analyst on religion and politics at Washington University in St. Louis. He points to polling from Gallup this spring, showing the number of young men who said religion is very important in their lives jumped almost 15 percentage points, surpassing young women.
10: The data seems to indicate that the gender gap is probably closed among Gen Z, and that a young Gen Z man is probably as religious as a Gen Z woman of the same age.
7: Burge says the change flies in the face of decades of data that shows women have been more religious than men. But he says it's not that young men are experiencing a religious revival.
10: It's that women are leaving faster than men are. And so because of that, the two lines are coming closer together.
7: Former atheist Karthik Bala converted to Catholicism this year after a 7-year religious journey. He says he attends Mass 4 times a week across the Bay Area, sometimes even driving an hour from Cupertino to San Francisco.
11: I'm like, you know, I'm a very chaotic person. And every time I receive the Eucharist, I just feel so much peace and hope and like strength imparted to me.
7: Bala is part of a wave of converts baptized in recent years, a trend Catholic dioceses are seeing across the nation, including in San Francisco and San Jose. In interviews with multiple young men who've been part of the trend, each had their own story about why they converted. For Bala,
11: I get excited to go to church. It feels like it's something fun for me to do, like even on a Friday night or something. I feel like there's something about Christ choosing to suffer and wanting us to live on earth and wanting us, even in Genesis, like wanting us to like live and multiply. That seemed very affirming of day-to-day life.
7: Data analyst Ryan Burge says it's too soon to say whether the changing gender dynamics will continue into the future. But converts like Bala say their own change is lifelong. I'm Paul Sapulo, KQED News.
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1: Okay, let's go to the Richmond-San Rafael Bridge for traffic now with Mel Baker.
2: More traffic is beginning to build up westbound 580 around Castro Street to the Toll Plaza area, and then a little slow past there. Meanwhile, in Vallejo, the buildup is beginning. 37 westbound is now definitely backed up onto the middle of the Mare Island Bridge through the lane merge, and then a little bit of slow traffic around Skaggs Island. Mel Baker for KQED.
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12: Live from NPR News in Washington, I'm Dave Mattingly. Heavy smoke from wildfires in Canada is drifting farther south today. Air quality alerts from the National Weather Service now extend into the Carolinas. That's in addition to a large swath from North Dakota to areas of New England. Cities being affected by the unhealthy air quality include New York, Philadelphia, Washington, and Charlotte, North Carolina. A group of evangelical leaders is urging Congress to allow more than 300,000 Haitian refugees to remain in the U.S. They're responding to a recent U.S. Supreme Court ruling that allows the Trump administration to end temporary protected status for Haitians, as NPR's Jason DeRose reports.
13: In a letter addressed to the House and Senate, the evangelical groups remind Congress that Haitians have been covered by TPS since 2010 after a devastating earthquake.

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1: A spokesperson for Half Moon Bay says the city has been working to reach compliance, but there are additional requirements because of its coastal location. Lawyers for the city of Berkeley and homeless rights advocates are set to meet in court again today. The Berkeley Homeless Union sued the city over a year ago, accusing officials of violating the law by clearing encampments without considering the needs of disabled residents. Anthony Prince is a lawyer for the union.
2: They want people with disabilities, physical disabilities, limitations on what they can carry, what they can carry with them, how fast and where they can go. They want them to be out of there, no matter whether it causes an aggravation of their disability or not.
1: Prince says the union hopes to take the case to trial in October, but city lawyers are asking the judge to close the case by ruling in Berkeley's favor now. I'm Brian Watt, KQED News.
3: 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I'm Beth Heisinga. Sunshine after morning clouds and temperatures ranging from the mid-60s to the low 90s.
4: It's Morning Edition from NPR News. I'm Martinez in Los Angeles, California.
5: And I'm Leila Faldin in Washington, D.C. Good morning. There's been another escalation in the week of strikes between the U.S. and Iran. The U.S. hit bridges and a tower at an important Iranian port Thursday night, Eastern Time. NPR's Jane Arraf has been following developments and joins us from Jordan. Good morning, Jane.
6: Good morning, Leila.
5: So what happened overnight?
6: Well, President Trump has been threatening to strike Iranian bridges and power plants this week if Iran didn't return to negotiations. And last night and this morning, U.S. airstrikes hit 6 bridges in Iran's southern Hormozgan province. That province faces the Strait of Hormuz, that key oil waterway. Iranian state TV says at least 7 people were killed there, and it also reports attacks on power infrastructure. Those U.S. attacks also collapsed a tower at an Iranian port at the Gulf of Oman, according to state media. And Pete Hegseth, the U.S. Secretary of Defense, circulated an image of a collapsed tower there that had previously circulated on social media. The U.S. military, Leila, says it struck dozens of Iranian military targets. And it says those attacks were meant to degrade Iranian military capabilities. But CENTCOM didn't mention the bridges. And as you know, attacks on infrastructure with wide civilian use under international law under some circumstances could be considered a war crime.
5: Yeah. How did Iran respond?
6: Well, Iran has retaliated by striking U.S. and other targets in the Gulf, as well as launching missiles into Jordan and Iraq. In the Kurdistan region of Iraq, which hosts Iranian Kurdish opposition bases, at least 8 Kurdish opposition fighters were killed in an Iranian attack. And those attacks in the Gulf by Iran, they included ones in Qatar, which has been mediating between the U.S. and Iran. Also Bahrain, Kuwait, and Oman. And oddly, Iran says it attacked a remote special forces base in southeastern Syria.

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1: And this is KQED, where a review of Christopher Nolan's The Odyssey is coming up in a few minutes. And the California report is less than 8 minutes away. Traffic now with a slowdown in Hayward. Mel Baker.
2: Yeah, it's southbound on 880, which we normally see some much heavier traffic. It's merely heavy to slow from about Hacienda Avenue down to Industrial Parkway. There are no delays yet on either the San Mateo or Dumbarton bridges. The backup through the Altamont Pass is only a bit bunched up on 205 before about the Mountain House Parkway, and then sluggish to North Flynn Road on 580. Mel Baker. Or KQED.
1: 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Hannah Grobel shares how she deals with changes in the medical field.
3: During my childhood, I never fit into a specific group. Being of mixed backgrounds, with a Japanese mother and an American father, I was always aware of my differences. I remember during high school lunch, looking out into the cafeteria to find a place to sit, and noticing how everyone seemed separated into groups based on looks, culture, or social identity. Now, I am a family doctor, and again, I don't fit in. After completing my 7 years of medical school and residency, I took an additional fellowship year to hone my skills in integrative medicine, a field that combines conventional, traditional, and lifestyle medicine. I spent years going to conferences, reading books, becoming a yoga teacher, all to learn more, to deepen my understanding of the body and the ways it heals, knowing there was more than what I learned in medical school. Years into practice, I see the polarization of various medical communities, with many feeling skeptical about differing forms of treatments. Whether treating with pharmaceuticals or natural therapies, it often feels like there needs to be sides, as if only one way is the right way. I realize some of this hesitation by healthcare practitioners is fear of the unknown. When we don't understand why or how things work, we tend to dismiss them altogether. Being in the middle, trying to integrate many forms of therapies, I see the beauty in all sides. My hope in medicine is that we all can stay humble and open to new or old ideas, listen to one another, and collaborate rather than separate. Over the years, I have learned to embrace who I am as a person and a doctor and stop trying to fit in. I acknowledge what I know and don't know, and I continue to ask questions and stay curious to find out more. Medicine is forever changing, and it's up to us to adapt to the times. With a perspective, I'm Hannah Grobel.
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4: 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I'm Leila Faldin.
5: And I'm A. Martinez.
6: No one could stand between me and home. Not even the gods.
5: Christopher Nolan's film The Odyssey is here, and some theaters started selling tickets for opening weekend a year ago. Now screenings as early as 3 a.m. are available. NPR critic Glenn Weldon avoided the 3 a.m. rush. He got to see it earlier this week. Glenn, there aren't too many directors, I guess, that people would trust with an epic story like this, but Christopher Nolan probably is on that list. How has he told this tale?
7: Well, I mean, this is pretty terrific. It delivers. It does exactly what it sets out to do. It transports you, right? I mean, this is old school Hollywood cinema. And I didn't have your confidence. I was worried when it was announced that Christopher Nolan was making The Odyssey. My take was this guy, because as a filmmaker, yeah, he's given to a certain amount of spectacle. But this is the guy who likes to keep things really grounded and tactile and practical. And, you know, I think he's famously disinclined to the more, emotive, expressionistic aspects of the human experience. Stuff like wonder and awe and fantasy, that's not his wheelhouse. This is the guy, let's remember, who made the Batmobile look like, you know, a giant military doorstop. I was worried. I was worried he's going to make it all serious and dour and gray and take out the magic, take out the gods and monsters. And let's be real, if you take out the gods and monsters from The Odyssey, all you're left with is a story about a deadbeat dad who goes out for a pack of smokes and keeps driving. It's boring.
0: Yeah. Yep.
7: You need the gods and monsters. They're here. They're on the call sheet. They are bringing everything they need to. They're doing it with this epic sweep and grandeur on a huge Hollywood budget. This movie is made to get butts in seats and keep them there for 3 hours. And this is a time when I think both audiences and certainly the theater industry need something epic.
0: Wow. All right. So Matt Damon plays Odysseus. How did he do? Is he kind of just Jason Bourne in sandals and a weirdo helmet?
7: Well, let me put it this way. In the poem, Odysseus really has only one trait. He is cunning. He is sly. He's full of guile. Matt Damon, fine actor, not my go-to guy for guile. You go to him for like two-fisted stand-up guy solidness, stolidness, right? But it works here because Nolan has turned Odysseus into a pretty conventional Hollywood action hero with an uber-conventional Hollywood narrative arc that involves processing guilt and remorse. And that's what Matt Damon can do, and he does it here. I mean, you know, this is not Homer's Odyssey. The classical scholars are going to get their togas in a bunch, but this is Nolan's Odyssey, and it works.
0: Now, you mentioned before how Christopher Nolan has a very particular way of making movies, and in this case, filming movies. So talk about his process and how it changes the viewing experience.
7: Well, he filmed this using IMAX cameras entirely because he wanted it to be as big as possible and make it for the big screen and be as clear as possible. Every inch of the frame is crystal clear. And that's quite a lot of logistical innovation. He had to build boxes around the IMAX cameras because they're so loud that you couldn't hear dialogue. This is not digital AI slop. There is one scene I'm thinking of in particular involving the witch Circe, which you think, well, this has to be CGI, but it is entirely done with practical effects and puppets and camera placement. And epic films like this one can get away from even the best directors, but this guy shows up prepared. He knows exactly what he wants. And that commitment we talked about earlier to the tactile and to the practical, that serves him really well here because it gives all the fantastic elements of the film a real weight, a solidness, a reality, which is exactly what you cannot get with CGI and digital effects. That's something that's been missing from movies for a long time now.
0: All right, that's Glenn Weldon, and he provides his own epic analysis about the Odyssey on the NPR podcast Pop Culture Happy Hour. Glenn, thanks a lot.
7: Thank you.

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1: And this is KQED. 10 minutes before 7, the California Report is next. But first, we get to go to the North Bay, take a look at traffic. Mel Baker.
2: We're in Shellville in Sonoma County, where we have a SIG alert in place. This is Fremont Drive westbound before 8th Street. Traffic is actually backing up northbound onto Highway 121, even though some of the lanes are open. A big rig is down in the ditch and partially blocking the right lane. Emergency crews on the scene working to get a heavy-duty tow. 37 westbound from out of Vallejo. It's really only backed up to the foot of the Mare Island Bridge to the lane merge. Mel Baker for KQED.
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3: Good morning. This is the California Report. I'm Alex Hall. The World Cup is coming to a close. Spain will take on Argentina on Sunday. Both countries have won previous men's World Cups, and Argentina is playing for a second consecutive title. Yoel Ferdman of San Francisco says fans for Argentina bring a lot of energy.
4: It's unreal, the energy every single game. The thing about Argentinians, we bring 100% of our energy to this. We're singing, we're jumping, we're smiling, we're laughing, we're crying together. It's amazing.
3: Across California, the tournament has been a cultural moment, bringing people together to celebrate, like at watch parties in packed bars. Theo Pial of San Francisco is all in for France. He joined fans on July 14th, Bastille Day, as France took on Spain.
5: No, the French are great. They are very prideful of their country. They love to celebrate Les Bleus, and they love to go crazy.
3: France will be competing for third place against England tomorrow. And for fans like Dia Abdullah, it was all about how much the United States has embraced soccer.
5: You really realize how much, like, how diverse and how much of a melting pot USA is. That's the crazy thing about this World Cup is, like, there's locals that represent every single country, which is really the amazing thing.
3: One Salinas teen will represent Monterey County and the Boys and Girls Club at the final match, representing her hometown on one of the world's largest stages. KEZU's Jillian Smith spoke with the 17-year-old about what the opportunity means to her.
6: Neonti Rojas Mendoza will be a flag bearer during the FIFA World Cup final in New York on Sunday. The longtime Boys and Girls Club member says being selected is more than a personal achievement because she's representing the community that shaped her.
7: Me winning all these titles, it's a community win. The community that I'm around, they built me into who I am today.
6: She says she carries Salinas with her, especially local farm worker families who inspire her.
7: I'm representing all those farm workers that are out there right now working really hard in this heat, and I won't forget that.
6: For the California Report, I'm Jillian Smith in Salinas.
3: The World Cup games have attracted thousands to stadiums across the country as fans gathered to attend matches in person, including in Inglewood, which hosted 8 games. It's the latest global event to come to the city's revitalized sports and entertainment district. But as the California Report's Keith Mizuguchi explains, the extra foot traffic hasn't been a boon for everyone.
8: Trevor Graham owns In the Cut Barbershop. It's just off Market Street, the downtown hub of Inglewood, and less than a mile from SoFi Stadium, where the World Cup matches were held.
9: We cheered for and rooted on the influx of money that was supposed to be coming into the community. However, the small businesses don't get to see it.
8: FIFA's own policies may have been part of the problem. World Cup venues were forced to cover up old branding for companies that aren't FIFA sponsors. And that extended to the immediate surrounding areas, so local businesses weren't allowed to advertise near the stadium. And many attendees weren't aware there's a downtown full of businesses about a mile away. Sharela Nicholson is president of the newly formed Downtown Inglewood Association.
10: Because people come down and they park, they go down to their game, and then they leave.
0: not necessarily knowing like what all the businesses have to offer.
8: She says something as simple as wayfinding signs or even a directory of businesses that fans can access online would be a huge marketing tool. It's part of what the Downtown Association was created for, a way to organize and support small businesses.
0: We need a little bit of a facelift. There's a number of vacant buildings. And so it's like, who speaks up, who advocates for those businesses, right?
8: There's been growing concerns about gentrification in the historically Black and Latino community. Home prices are up, newer apartment complexes are in the works, and with all that development, that's priced a lot of people out, including some legacy businesses. Inglewood Mayor James Butts has a different viewpoint.
10: 5 million people come into Inglewood every year. 5 million to see 400 events. And so your hypothesis would be they're better off with there being no cars and people, no credit cards and cash coming in the city at all. Do you understand how absurd that is? That's why we were going broke.
8: When he took office in 2011, the city was facing an $18 million deficit and on the brink of bankruptcy. He immediately negotiated with Madison Square Garden to renovate the Forum. Once it reopened, the city council approved the building of SoFi, which is now home to the NFL's LA Rams and Chargers. And just down the street, the Los Angeles Clippers play at the Intuit Dome. But says more is on the way.
10: There's housing yet to be built. There's a movie studio. The retail is still being filled out and leased.
8: Loyola Marymount sports economy professor Shireen Mola says there are ways for local businesses to compete with big business, like the McDonald's and Raising Cane's, that are within a block of SoFi.
11: A good way, especially for these events, is having these events at the local businesses. So if it's a local restaurant or a local bar, having those watch parties.
8: But will attendees find these local businesses without more support from the city? The next test is coming soon, with SoFi Stadium set to host the Super Bowl next February and the city being an integral part of the 2028 Summer Olympics. For the California Report, I'm Keith Mizuguchi in Inglewood.
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3: And that's the California Report for Friday, July 17th. We're a production of KQED News. Our engineers are Danny Bringer, Brendan Willard, Christopher Beal, Catherine Monahan, and Jim Bennett. Our producers are Billy Cruz and Keith Mizuguchi. Special production help this week from Ella Jackson. Our senior editor this week is Aaron Baldessari, with some help from Alex Gonzalez. Our managing editor is Ted Goldberg, and our editor-in-chief is Ethan Tobin Lindsay. I'm Alex Hall. Thanks for listening, and have a great day.
1: 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We'll hear from Mel Baker right now and then again later, but where are we starting? Oh, San Jose. What's happening?
2: Well, it is definitely Friday light. There are some slowdowns. Northbound 87 is merely slow from the Capitol Expressway to the Almaden Expressway, usually denser than that. And northbound 101 has some stop-and-go traffic, but it's mostly slow between 680 and 880. Mel Baker for KQED.
1: Well, thank you, Mel. Let's talk again in about 7 minutes. 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Bay Area weather forecast. Well, we'll have sunshine after morning clouds. Kind of a consistent weather pattern here heading into the weekend with pretty cool temperatures. 64 degrees will be the high in San Francisco today. Just 69 in Oakland, 78 in San Jose. It'll be 78 in the Napa Valley and 85 in Sonoma County. I'm Beth Huizinga. It's KQED San Francisco and KQEI North Highland, Sacramento. 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
13: Good morning. President Trump's speech about election fraud did not have evidence of illegal voting. NPR's Tam Keith sees Trump laying the groundwork for calling the midterms unfair if Republicans lose. It's Morning Edition from NPR News.
14: On KQED News, what could be the nation's biggest youth poetry slam is going down in the Bay Area. I'm Brian Watt.
13: The ex-wife of the ICE officer who killed a man in Maine says he abused her, and after the shooting, asked her not to talk about it. I'm Martinez.
15: And I'm Leila Fadel. She does talk about trying to warn people about him for decades. Also, Texas's Hill Country has flooded for the second year in a row. Lessons from last year may have saved lives. And what's different in the new cholesterol drug approved by the FDA? It's Friday, July 17th. On this day in 1902, Willis Carrier came up with designs that would lead to the first air conditioning system. The news is next.
16: Live from NPR News in Washington, I'm Windsor Johnston. Wildfire smoke from Canada is seeping into large parts of the United States, pushing air quality to unhealthy levels from the Dakotas to the Midwest and East Coast. NPR's Kristen Wright reports pollution has reached dangerous levels in some areas, with the Washington Monument sitting behind a haze of smoke.
17: The air quality is expected to get worse throughout the day in D.C., where you can smell the smoke at times. Detroit, Chicago, and New York are experiencing some of the worst air quality in the world, according to rankings by IQ Air. And meteorologists say it's among the worst in years. Parts of Pennsylvania hit code purple, which is worse than red. Smoke from more than 800 wildfires burning in Canada is able to travel long distances, and the summer heat can make the air quality even worse. Officials are advising people to stay indoors, especially older adults, children, and those with health issues. Kristen Wright, NPR News, Washington.
16: President Trump and his team have been teasing what they called a bombshell announcement on election integrity this week. But as NPR's Miles Parks reports, Trump's speech to the nation last night provided no new evidence for the fraud claims the president has been making for years.
18: Last night's unveiling of newly declassified material tracked with what was already known about the 2020 election. Take Trump's claims about China, for instance. He described a sinister plot to interfere in the 2020 election, involving access to millions of voter records. But it was known China favored Joe Biden as a candidate, and the data Trump is talking about is generally public record and widely available, says David Becker of the Center for Election Innovation and Research.
19: Having the voter data itself doesn't allow you to change anything. I can have my kids' class list, but that doesn't mean I can change the grades of everybody in the class.
18: Trump provided no new evidence for any fraudulent votes cast in American elections. Miles Parks, NPR News, Washington.
16: People in Venezuela continue digging out from last month's pair of powerful earthquakes that left widespread destruction and more than 4,800 people dead. As John Otis reports, the quakes have put the country's return to democracy on hold, and that's sparking protests.
20: These protesters in Caracas are calling on Venezuela's authoritarian regime to hold free elections. But President Delcy Rodriguez is ignoring their demands to focus on earthquake recovery. Her government has also blocked opposition leader Maria Corina Machado from returning to Venezuela. Before holding new elections, experts say that Venezuela must first reform its pro-regime electoral council and judicial system. Another challenge is reviving political parties. For NPR News, I'm John Otis in Caracas.
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14: Live from KQED News, I'm Brian Watt in San Francisco. Hundreds of young people are gathering in the Bay Area this week for what organizers say is the largest youth poetry slam in the nation. KQED's Juan Carlos Lara reports.
21: Gretchen Carvajal has been involved with the Brave New Voices Poetry Slam for over 15 years, first as a youth competitor, now as part of the team running the event. She says poetry is a way to help young people make sense of the world they're growing up in.
22: It's really the community. It's the understanding that there's an energetic reciprocity that goes on in a poetry slam. You hear yourself spit the poem and someone else hears you and they see themselves in you.
21: This year's theme is All Power to the Poets. Carvajal says that's a reference to the Black Panther Party's slogan of All Power to the People and the connected histories of poetry and community resistance in the Bay. Performances are set for Friday and Saturday in Oakland and San Francisco. I'm Juan Carlos Lara, KQED News.
14: In sports, soccer, SF City FC has made it to the playoffs for the first time in the club's 25-year history. They'll face FC Tucson tonight at Kezar Stadium. Cricket, the San Francisco Unicorns season has come to an end. They lost to the Washington Freedom last night at the Coliseum. The score was 238-231. The Freedom advanced to the Major League Cricket Championship game against the LA Knight Riders tomorrow afternoon in Oakland. San Francisco Chronicle's reporting that former Giants star third baseman Matt Williams will coach the new women's baseball team, the San Francisco Firebells. Williams coached for both the Giants and the A's. I'm Brian Watt, KQED News.
1: 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We're going to go now to the Richmond-San Rafael Bridge and see what's happening traffic-wise. Mel Baker.
2: It's also pretty light there. The backup really is only to about Castro Street. Usually it's all the way back to Cutting Boulevard at this time of on a normal weekday. Traffic remains a bit slow past the metering lights in the toll plaza to about the county line. On the Bay Bridge, the backup even lighter still. It's basically just from the toll plaza to the metering lights and not even that slow across the upper deck. In San Francisco, 80 eastbound at 4th Street, as you're approaching the bridge, there are some traffic cones in the middle lane. Mel Baker, 4KQED.
1: Well, thank you so much, Mel. Let's talk again in a dozen minutes or so. 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Well, coming up later this hour, it's the Marketplace Morning Report. Coming up next hour, KQED News brings you the latest on the company California Forever, who wants to transform parts of Solano County into a so-called mega development, new housing, new jobs. But the project's latest deal just fell through. Where do things stand now? You can find out coming up at 8:22 this morning on KQED News.
15: It's Morning Edition from NPR News. I'm Leila Fadel in Washington, D.C.
4: And I'm A. Martinez in Los Angeles, California. President Trump gave a primetime speech about elections that did not provide any new evidence that fraudulent votes have been cast. Trump has sown doubts about election security for years, including insisting that he won in 2020, which he did not.
15: Last night, he talked about foreign governments trying to sway election results and how voting machines can be hacked, both things that have been known for years. He declassified intelligence reports he said supported his claims of, quote, shocking vulnerabilities in elections.
4: In a few minutes, we'll hear from Congressman Jim Himes, the top Democrat on the House Intelligence Committee, about what he sees in those documents. We start with Trump's political motivations for giving a speech about election security.
15: Here to walk us through those politics is NPR senior political correspondent Tamara Keith. Hi, Tam.
5: Good morning.
15: Good morning. Why is the president renewing his claims that U.S. elections are not secure or that the system lacks integrity?
5: President Trump has questioned the fairness of every election going back at least to 2016, mm-hmm. an election he won. Now we're in another election year. The courts have blocked his executive actions to change election administration, and he has tried every lever he can to push Congress to pass the Save America Act, which would, among other things, require proof of citizenship to vote. He even recently refused to sign a big, popular, bipartisan bill addressing the cost of housing in, quote, protest about the Save America Act. That didn't move the needle. So last night, he commanded the national airwaves in a way that only a president can to once again push for it.
7: Addressing this crisis of election security demands that Congress must pass the Save America Act. How easy is that to do unless you want to cheat? The only reason you wouldn't do it is you want to cheat.
15: Okay, that's the president making that claim, doing a call to action. How likely is that to affect the Save America Act's chances of passage?
5: It doesn't have the vote it needs to pass in the Senate. Yes, Republicans control that chamber, but it can't get past a filibuster without Democratic votes. And even if Republicans tried procedural moves to get around the filibuster, it doesn't look like there's enough Republican support to pass this either. And here's the thing. This is an election year, and there are a lot of Republicans on the ballot who would much rather focus on the issue voters repeatedly say is most important to them, the cost of living.
15: Did the president speak to those affordability concerns?
5: Very briefly, he went through sort of our greatest hits reel of the first 18 months back in office. No tax on tips, a blockbuster stock market. There was a brief mention of a recent inflation report that showed some improvement. He said very little about the war with Iran, which has driven up prices. And if you just step back here, it's remarkable. If you told me the president was going to give an address to the nation from the White House this week, a week where the Iran ceasefire broke down and he has ordered nightly bombing raids on Iranian targets, the assumption would be that he needed to address this escalation. But that is not what he did.
15: Wow. Should we expect Trump to keep talking about this elections?
5: Yes, I mean, he's still talking about 2020. The phrase he used in that clip we played, unless you want to cheat, is the president of the United States laying the groundwork to say that the elections this fall, where Republicans are widely expected to take losses, won't be fair. He talked a lot about vulnerabilities in the system, but didn't offer any proof that they'd been exploited. But it doesn't take finding a smoking gun to sow doubts and potentially depress voter turnout. And that might be self-defeating. Trump needs voters who often sit out midterms but show up for him to vote in big numbers for Republican members of Congress not named Trump.
15: NPR's Tamara Keith, thank you so much for that reporting.
5: You're welcome.
4: For more about the White House release of intelligence documents about election security, we've called out the top Democrat on the House Intelligence Committee, Representative Jim Himes of Connecticut. Congressman, you wrote an op-ed for the New York Times before the speech titled, Trump's election denial has never been more dangerous. So did he deliver the speech you expected?
0: His delivery was actually a great deal more brazen than I thought. I thought, if you read my editorial, that he might, sort of pick and choose intelligence to point to something more ominous than reality. But let me not put too fine a point on it. The president lied to the American people last night. He made a case that our elections were corrupt. Now, by the way, not the 2016 election that he won or the 2024 election that he won, but the 2020 election, which he did not actually win. Apparently, Democrats forgot, or the Chinese or others forgot how to compromise elections in the two that he won. But the point is that it is an utterly false statement to say that our elections are corrupt. He made the argument that the Chinese had done a massive election interference. That's just flat out false. And if you want to check that, I would urge you to do what the president urged you to do, which is to look at whitehouse.gov, go to the section on Chinese interference, and what you will see is documents with which I am familiar in my role as a member of the Gang of Eight that are almost completely redacted.
4: Congressman, you said more brazen than you thought. What was the most brazen part?
0: Well, probably the most – our elections are not corrupt. They are fair and free, and that is sort of an undebatable fact based on the evidence that is out there. The Chinese election interference never occurred. What troubled me most, quite frankly, was the third big lie, that there had been this grand conspiracy, this deep state action to keep the actual intelligence from the American people. Again, a complete lie, and though it gets a little esoteric – there is a public report, an intelligence community assessment issued in January. By the way, the report was created under then Director of National Intelligence John Ratcliffe. That's Donald Trump's guy. And it said, it highlighted a dissent inside the intelligence community. One individual from the Director of National Intelligence Office on Cyber said that he believed that perhaps the Chinese had actually tried to not change voting tallies or whatever, but to influence the election. That dissent is prominently featured in that public ICA, it's known as, an intelligence community assessment. So this notion that there was a grand conspiracy is flat out false.
4: Now, we just heard from our reporter, Tamara Keith, who mentioned that Trump is possibly setting up a reaction if Republicans lose in November, that the election was not fair. Do Democrats have a plan to make sure that people can trust the results in November?
0: Yeah, look, all we can do is point people to the facts. And the facts are there for all to see, including, by the way, on the documents that the president touted last night. But I will also tell you that we are participating in much broader efforts to make sure that at the most local level, which is where elections are administered, that those administrators know the law. For example, that federal officers cannot, appear with weapons voting sites, which is something I'm sure the president will consider, having watched what happened on January 6, 2021, when his people attacked the Capitol of the United States. And we're making sure that there will be plenty of witnesses and others to at least record any attempted shenanigans by, civilians or government employees, heaven forbid, who are acting on the president's behalf.
4: Congressman, what do you say to voters who, no matter what is presented in terms of evidence, are dug in with the belief that elections are somehow rigged or not on the up and up?
0: Well, you ask a question that has been exceedingly painful in both of Trump's presidencies. He has supporters who, if he tells them that the moon is made of green cheese, there is no fact, there is no evidence that will cause them to disbelieve whatever it is that the president says. The good news is that's a relatively small percentage of people. But I'm trying to remind everybody, again, just look at the evidence and consider what I said before. Apparently, the two elections that he won were fine, but the one that everybody knows he lost was not fine. It's just sort of absurd. Now, here's the key point. America will get the democracy that its citizenry deserves. And if we have become a citizenry that is so obsessed with social media and willing to make conclusions based on no evidence, we'll lose our democracy. And quite frankly, that's what Donald Trump is counting on.
4: Congressman Jim Himes from Connecticut. He's a top Democrat on the House Permanent Select Committee on Intelligence. Thank you for joining us.
0: Thank you.
15: President Trump's longtime teleprompter operator was not running the prompter last night. Gabe Perez is on unpaid leave because he allegedly made nearly $100,000 by placing bets on what Trump would or would not say in speeches. He used the prediction market site Kalshi. Perez has worked for the president since 2016 and got a shout out from Trump on the campaign trail in Reno in 2024.
6: I have a guy, Gabe. He's excellent. I've had some real bad ones, but I have Gabe. Some of the bad ones, they go so fast, you know, I will go and pop, pop, pop, pop, pop, pop, pop, pop. I say, slow the damn thing. No, a good one is really like gold.
4: Kelsey surveillance systems detected unusual behavior around presidential speeches, and an investigation led to Perez. That's according to two people with knowledge of the investigation who were not authorized to speak publicly. Perez is now in settlement talks with federal regulators. White House Press Secretary Karoline Leavitt addressed this during Thursday's press briefing.
9: I'm aware of the report. The president is, too. I spoke with him about it. He believes it's deeply unfortunate and, frankly, a disgrace.
15: Kalshi froze about $90,000 of Perez's profits, and he has been banned from betting on the site. White House staff have been warned not to use government information on prediction market sites. The behavior could also be criminally prosecuted. Columbia University law professor Joshua Mitz studies market manipulation and insider trading.
10: Legally, it's not always straightforward whether the person was in fact receiving confidential information or not.
4: He doesn't think this kind of insider betting, though, is widespread.
10: For most people in positions of power, this will be too risky to justify the few thousand dollars that they might make.
4: And Mitz says as prosecutors and regulators catch insider trading, it will deter people from trying. Mm-hmm.

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1: And this is KQED. We're going to go to Pittsburgh for traffic now with Mel Baker.
2: Well, we're looking at the slowdown on westbound 4, beginning just after Railroad Avenue out to Willow Pass Road. It bunches up a little before and after Bailey Road in Bay Point. Coming down through Concord on 242 southbound from Concord Avenue down to the 680 merge is backed up, stop and go, and then it remains slow all the way down to the Contra Costa Center on southbound 680. Mel Baker for KQED.
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3: Live from KQED News, I'm Brian Watt. San Francisco Mayor Daniel Lurie is calling on state regulators to set new standards for autonomous vehicles during major events in response to recent problems caused by stalled Waymos. KQED's Sydney Johnson reports.
4: The letter sent to the State Secretary of Transportation on Thursday highlights the recent traffic jams involving Waymo cars in San Francisco on the 4th of July and last year during widespread power outages. Lurie has championed the city as the birthplace of autonomous vehicles, which are regulated by the State Department of Motor Vehicles and the Public Utilities Commission. But after scrutiny over the problems caused by stranded Waymos during recent major events, Lurie said that these companies should be able to demonstrate readiness for large crowds and changing travel patterns before they are deployed. I'm Sydney Johnson, KQED News.
3: A civil trial for the former mayor of the Sonoma County town of Windsor got underway this week. Dominic Fapoli stepped down in 2021 after a San Francisco Chronicle investigation revealed allegations of sexual harassment and assault by more than a dozen women. 7 of them are now suing Fapoli. Chronicle reporter Julie Johnson says even though the former mayor has been out of office for 5 years, a number of Windsor residents came to court this week.
5: They are still so troubled to have heard these allegations against a town official they had voted for to represent them, and that they wanted to be there to support these women and to let Dominic Fapoli know that they were paying attention.
3: Fapoli's defense argues the sexual encounters were consensual and he was

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1: Psoriasis outbreak that sickened thousands across the country. That's according to the Washington Post, which reports that investigators are probing lettuce supplied to Taco Bell restaurants as potentially harboring the intestinal parasite. Taylor Farms has its corporate headquarters in Salinas, but the outbreak has been centered in states including Michigan. California health officials say the state remains unaffected by the cyclosporiasis outbreak. I'm Brian Watt, KQED News.
2: 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I'm Beth Huizenga. We have sunshine coming up after morning clouds and fog. We'll have the same for the weekend with temperatures on the cool side, mid-60s at the coast, going up to the low 90s in the Sacramento area. 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
3: It's Morning Edition from NPR News. I'm Amy Martinez in Los Angeles, California.
4: And I'm Leila Fadel in Washington, D.C. At least 2 people have died and hundreds have been rescued in catastrophic flooding in Texas this week.
3: This is the second year in a row that Texas's hill country has flooded. Just over a year ago, 130 people died over the 4th of July weekend, including children and counselors from a summer camp.
4: Chelsea Zhu is a reporter with member station KUT in Austin, and she joins me now. Good morning, Chelsea.
5: Good morning.
4: So tell us about what's been going on across the state.
5: So the major flooding we've seen has been a culmination of several days of very heavy rain across large parts of Texas, especially the south central region. Some storms have been slow moving, dropping heavy rain in some of the same areas that have already seen a lot of rain in the days before, which has made flooding more likely. Some towns have seen as much as 20 inches of rain or more since the start of the week. The weather has also been unpredictable. There was even a tornado that touched down in San Antonio on Wednesday. Here's what Chief Nim Kidd with the Texas Division of Emergency Management had to say yesterday as the state prepared for another round of storms.
6: The way that this weather pattern is setting up is difficult for the models that the meteorologists use to tell us exactly where it's going to fall and exactly how much is going to fall.
4: Chelsea, there's been more rain this year than last year, but we have fortunately seen fewer deaths. What's different?
5: It's hard to say for sure right now since we're still assessing the damage, but a few different things could contribute to that. One is, again, that it's been a full week of rain for some of these places that has built up to this severe flooding, so people have been able to see this develop over days. I also think people across the state are more aware of the risks after the deadly floods last year. People might be paying more attention to severe weather alerts when they're sent out and things like shelter in place or evacuation orders. And after last year, Texas lawmakers also made it a priority to pass flood safety measures, some of which are already in effect. That includes new flood warning sirens in the region and updated emergency plans for summer camps.
4: What are the people in flooded areas saying about their experiences?
5: Many of my colleagues went out yesterday talking to people during the flooding, and it was inevitable that last year's flooding was front and center in people's minds. Here's Claudio Castillo. He says he's lived in the hill country for most of his life. In the tape, you can hear the Guadalupe River rushing in the background.
7: It's sad. It's just like a desert. It hits you. You know, it hits you pretty hard, especially when you go right by Camp Mystic. You know, something happened pretty bad there.
5: He's talking about the girls' summer camp, where 25 campers and 2 counselors died in the flooding last year. He also mentioned that it feels like flooding has been happening more often, which is true at a broader level because of climate change, which scientists say has made record-breaking rain much more likely in the U.S. and has contributed to more frequent and severe flooding. That said, as we get to the end of the week, the National Weather Service is forecasting that the heavy rain will start to move out of these flooded areas, so we may be transitioning

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1: 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I'm Beth Huizinga. The announcers and technical staff of KQED Radio are affiliated with the National Association of Broadcast Employees and Technicians, CWA, Local 51, AFL-CIO. 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
2: I'm Alexis Madrigal. Next time on Forum, Stanford historian Thomas Mulaney has been thinking about information and its associated concepts like life and entropy for 30 years. But it wasn't until his own parents died that he decided to write a personal history of information that's not about how we die or reckon with death, but, as its title states, how we disappear, both from the historical record and from the world. It's brilliant, intense, and learned. It's coming up at 9 a.m. right here on KQED.
1: And then coming up at 10 o'clock, it's all about Burning Man turning 40 years old. There's a new documentary, a conversation with the film directors and from you as well. That's at 10 o'clock, Friday Forum with Mina Kim. Let's check out what's happening traffic-wise. And Mel Baker, tell us where we're going and why.
3: We're going to check the Bay Bridge, which really has almost no backup at all, despite there being a hit-and-run crash right after the metering lights. Traffic is a bit slow around the metering lights to the toll plaza. That crash has been moved to the center divide. The East Shore Freeway, which is westbound 80, of course, is slow all the way from Albany down to Emeryville. No delay right now at all on the Richmond-San Rafael Bridge. Mel Baker for KQED.
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4: It's Morning Edition on KQED. I'm Brian Watt. A controversial mega development in Solano County is facing a new setback, all while looking to the state legislature for support. The company behind the project is California Forever. It was courting a deal with a shipbuilding company in the hopes of creating tens of thousands of jobs. But that deal fell through. KQED's California Forever person is housing reporter Aditi Bundlamudi, and she joins us. Hey.
5: Hey, Brian.
4: So tell us first about this latest news about a shipbuilding company.
5: Yeah, late last year, company officials were talking with Saronic, it's this autonomous shipbuilding defense startup, to see if it might open its new naval shipyard in Collinsville. We learned Thursday that Solano County lost out on that deal to Brownsville, Texas.
4: Oh, and what's California Forever saying about it?
5: They're pretty disappointed. It was a pretty big deal because this particular deal promised to bring tens of thousands of jobs, and some people saw it as a way to bring momentum to this mega development. California Forever is saying that, you know, this brings a renewed push to kind of streamline things and make it easier for businesses to kind of do business in California. But I should note that people close to the matter say that the company is talking with other manufacturers and other companies which are also interested in moving in.
4: And remind us again, what is it that they want to build here?
5: California Forever is pursuing two different projects. There's a mega development in southeast Solano County that promises to have thousands of homes, jobs, and a huge advanced manufacturing site. Then there's also this proposed plan for a shipbuilding site in Collinsville along the coast of the Delta in Solano County, which also promises thousands of jobs.
4: And then lawmakers in Sacramento have had a role in all of this. So what's going on there?
5: Yeah, so recently we got wind of a legislative deal. It's in the form of a trailer bill that hasn't yet been finalized, and it would smooth out many of the environmental and regulatory hurdles the project could face. So, for example, the project would still have to go through environmental reviews, but it won't necessarily get stuck in lawsuits. Instead, a judge will have to give the company direction on how to solve any issues that arise so the project can move forward within 270 days. These, like, smoothening mechanisms only apply if the company can first sign a deal with an employer who promises to bring jobs either to the shipyard or to the advanced manufacturing site.
4: And where do all of these projects currently stand? We've been hearing about this company and its proposals for years.
5: Yeah, California Forever had originally wanted Solano County voters to approve the project, and then they could pursue building a standalone city there. But they scrapped those plans. Then, early last year, they started talking with Sassoon City about an annexation deal. Sassoon City is pretty small geographically, and it needs to generate tax revenue. I went to a local meeting last week where people were discussing what community benefits Sassoon City might be able to get out of this annexation deal. And I spoke with Katrina Garcia. She doesn't feel like she's being heard.
6: I feel like a lot of people don't feel like they're allowed to contribute. They just get shut down.
5: She's even running for city council this November to represent people like her. But on the other hand, I spoke with Donna LeBlanc, another Sassoon City resident, who feels like the project is going to happen anyway, and her city should kind of get the best deal out of it.
7: Whether they get in or they don't get in, let's dream big.
5: By the end of this year, we might see the development agreement, which will lay out the terms of the development and would likely include what the community benefits would be for Sassoon City if this deal goes through.
4: KQED housing reporter Aditi Bundlamudi, thank you.
5: Thanks for having me.
4: In recent polling, men under 30 say religion is more important to them than their peers in years past. And that includes Catholicism, even in the historically counterculture Bay Area. KQED's Paula Cibulo reports.
8: It's a cold summer evening in San Francisco, and more than 30 young people are braving the gusty winds outside of St. Dominic's in the Lower Pacific Heights neighborhood.
9: Definitely here in San Francisco at St. Dom's, I do see that the ratio is more men than women.
8: Sharon Trung joined the young adult group at St. Dominic's after she moved to San Francisco last year. Her fellow parishioner, Stephen Staten, has been a member of the group for nearly a decade.
10: I'm not really sure why, but it just became like a thing where if you're in a religion, it's not really a masculine thing, or it's kind of like a weak thing.
8: For Staten, he says that comes after years of it seeming more cool to be less religious.
10: So in Reddit, that was like an edgy thing in the early 2000s. These guys are all edgy and atheists at a certain point. And then like some people are like, wait a minute, there's actually some good things in Catholicism, in religion.
8: That changes something Ryan Burge calls a vibe shift. He's a former pastor and current data analyst on religion and politics at Washington University in St. Louis. He points to polling from Gallup this spring, showing the number of young men who said religion is very important in their lives jumped almost 15 percentage points, surpassing young women.
11: The data seems to indicate that the gender gap is probably closed among Gen Z, and that a young Gen Z man is probably as religious as a Gen Z woman of the same age.
8: Burge says the change flies in the face of decades of data that shows women have been more religious than men. But he says it's not that young men are experiencing a religious revival.
11: It's that women are leaving faster than men are. And so because of that, the two lines are coming closer together.
8: Former atheist Karthik Bala converted to Catholicism this year after a seven-year religious journey. He says he attends Mass four times a week across the Bay Area, sometimes even driving an hour from Cupertino to San Francisco.
12: I'm like, you know, I'm a very chaotic person. And every time I receive the Eucharist, I just feel so much peace and hope and like strength imparted to me.
8: Bala is part of a wave of converts baptized in recent years, a trend Catholic dioceses are seeing across the nation, including in San Francisco and San Jose. In interviews with multiple young men who've been part of the trend, each had their own story about why they converted. for Bala.
12: I get excited to go to church. It feels like something fun for me to do, like even on a Friday night or something. I feel like there's something about Christ choosing to suffer and wanting us to live on earth and wanting us, even in Genesis, like wanting us to like live and multiply. That seemed very affirming of day-to-day life.
8: Data analyst Ryan Burge says it's too soon to say whether the changing gender dynamics will continue into the future. But converts like Bala say their own change is lifelong. I'm Paula Sapulo, KQED News.
4: And I'm Brian Watt. 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
1: Let's go to Santa Rosa now for traffic. Mel Baker.
3: 101 southbound at Hooper Avenue, traffic cones in the two right lanes, and northbound 101 slow from Highway 12 to downtown Santa Rosa. Mel Baker for KQED.
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13: Live from NPR News, I'm Lakshmi Singh. President Trump's appealing to American voters this midterm election year to believe his widely debunked allegations that the 2020 election he lost was rigged and that voting systems are vulnerable. NPR's Tamara Keith on Trump's speech to the nation last night.
14: President Trump has questioned the fairness of every election going back at least to 2016, an election he won. Now we're in another election year. The courts have blocked his executive actions to change election administration, and he has tried every lever he can to push Congress to pass the Save America Act, which would, among other things, require proof of citizenship to vote.
13: Texas's Hill Country has to confront a second straight year of catastrophic floods. Following several days of heavy rainfall, Chelsea Zhu with member station KUT says there were hundreds of rescues, but at least two lives were lost.
15: Here's Claudio Castillo. He says he's lived in the Hill Country for most of his life. In the tape, you can hear the Guadalupe River rushing in the background.
16: It's sad. It's just like a desert. It hits you. You know, it hits you pretty hard. Especially when you go right by Camp Mystic, you know, something happened pretty bad there.
15: He's talking about the girls' summer camp, where 25 campers and two counselors died in the flooding last year.
13: From Washington, this is NPR News.
4: Live from KQED News, I'm Brian Watt in San Francisco. The state is suing five cities, including Half Moon Bay, for failing to comply with California's housing element law. State Attorney General Rob Bonta says they've all missed housing deadlines by more than 3 years.
17: They've failed to meet clearly laid out deadlines for adopting compliant housing elements. And after having multiple opportunities to correct course, they've continued to choose to not comply.
4: The housing element law requires cities and counties to update housing plans every 8 years to show how they'll meet the requirement for new homes across all income levels. In a statement, a spokesperson for Half Moon Bay says the city has been working to reach compliance, but there are additional requirements because of its coastal location. Lawyers for the city of Berkeley and homeless rights advocates are set to meet in court again today. The Berkeley Homeless Union sued the city over a year ago, accusing officials of violating the law by clearing encampments without considering the needs of disabled residents. Anthony Prince.
18: They want people with disabilities, physical disabilities, limitations on what they can carry, what

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1: And this is KQED Public Radio, where the California Report is coming up in less than 10 minutes. But right now we get to go get a look at traffic. We start in Oakland. Mel Baker.
2: 580 westbound backed up from San Pablo Avenue to Highway 24, where westbound 24 traffic backs up to MLK. A stall on the northbound 13 transition to eastbound 24 is blocking the right lane there. And in Walnut Creek, again on eastbound 24, the Pleasant Hill on-ramp partially blocked by a stall. Mel Baker for KQED.
1: Thank you, Mel. Traffic support comes from the 46th San Francisco Jewish Film Festival. We'll check in with more traffic information for you in about 7 minutes or so. And also coming up in just minutes, a review of The Odyssey, the Christopher Nolan film that just got released. Okay, let's do a perspective, though. That's our daily listener commentary series. And today, Hannah Grobel shares how she deals with changes in the medical field.
3: During my childhood, I never fit into a specific group. Being of mixed backgrounds, with a Japanese mother and an American father, I was always aware of my differences. I remember during high school lunch, looking out into the cafeteria to find a place to sit, and noticing how everyone seemed separated into groups based on looks, culture, or social identity. Now, I am a family doctor, and again, I don't fit in. After completing my 7 years of medical school and residency, I took an additional fellowship year to hone my skills in integrative medicine, a field that combines conventional, traditional, and lifestyle medicine. I spent years going to conferences, reading books, becoming a yoga teacher, all to learn more, to deepen my understanding of the body and the ways it heals, knowing there was more than what I learned in medical school. Years into practice, I see the polarization of various medical communities, with many feeling skeptical about differing forms of treatments. Whether treating with pharmaceuticals or natural therapies, it often feels like there needs to be sides, as if only one way is the right way. I realize some of this hesitation by healthcare practitioners is fear of the unknown. When we don't understand why or how things work, we tend to dismiss them altogether. Being in the middle, trying to integrate many forms of therapies, I see the beauty in all sides. My hope in medicine is that we all can stay humble and open to new or old ideas, listen to one another, and collaborate rather than separate. Over the years, I have learned to embrace who I am as a person and a doctor and stop trying to fit in. I acknowledge what I know and don't know, and I continue to ask questions and stay curious to find out more. Medicine is forever changing, and it's up to us to adapt to the times. With a perspective, I'm Hannah Grobel.
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4: 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I'm Leila Faldin.
5: And I'm A. Martinez.
6: No one could stand between me and home. Not even the gods.
5: Christopher Nolan's film, The Odyssey, is here. And some theaters started selling tickets for opening weekend a year ago. Now screenings as early as 3 a.m. are available. NPR critic Glenn Weldon avoided the 3 a.m. rush. He got to see it earlier this week. Glenn, there aren't too many directors, I guess, that people would trust with an epic story like this, but Christopher Nolan probably is on that list. How has he told this tale?
7: Well, I mean, this is pretty terrific. It delivers. It does exactly what it sets out to do. It transports you, right? I mean, this is old school Hollywood cinema. And I didn't have your confidence. I was worried when it was announced that Christopher Nolan was making The Odyssey. My take was this guy, because as a filmmaker, yeah, he's given to a certain amount of spectacle. But this is the guy who likes to keep things really grounded and tactile and practical. And, you know, I think he's famously disinclined to the more what, emotive, expressionistic aspects of the human experience, stuff like wonder and awe and fantasy. That's not his wheelhouse. This is the guy, let's remember, who made the Batmobile look like, you know, a giant military doorstop. I was worried he's going to make it all serious and dour and gray and take out the magic, take out the gods and monsters. And let's be real, if you take out the gods and monsters from the Odyssey, all you're left with is a story about a deadbeat dad who goes out for a pack of smokes and keeps driving. It's boring. Yeah.
0: Yep.
7: You need the gods and monsters. They're here. They're on the call sheet. They are bringing everything they need to. They're doing it with this epic sweep and grandeur on a huge Hollywood budget. This movie is made to get butts in seats and keep them there for 3 hours. And this is a time when I think both audiences and certainly the theater industry need something epic.
0: Wow. All right. So Matt Damon plays Odysseus. How did he do? Is he kind of just Jason Bourne in sandals and a weirdo helmet?
7: Well, let me put it this way. In the poem, Odysseus really has only one trait. He is cunning. He is sly. He's full of guile. Matt Damon, fine actor, not my go-to guy for guile. You go to him for like two-fisted stand-up guy solidness, stolidness, right? But it works here because Nolan has turned Odysseus into a pretty conventional Hollywood action hero with an uber-conventional Hollywood narrative arc that involves processing guilt and remorse. And that's what Matt Damon can do, and he does it here. I mean, you know, this is not Homer's Odyssey. The classical scholars are going to get their togas in a bunch, but this is Nolan's Odyssey, and it works.
0: Now, you mentioned before how Christopher Nolan has a very particular way of making movies, and in this case, filming movies. So talk about his process and how it changes the viewing experience.
7: Well, he filmed this using IMAX cameras entirely because he wanted it to be as big as possible and make it for the big screen and be as clear as possible. Every inch of the frame is crystal clear. And that's required a lot of logistical innovation. He had to build boxes around the IMAX cameras because they're so loud that you couldn't hear dialogue. This is not digital AI slop. There is one scene I'm thinking of in particular involving the witch Circe, which you think, well, this has to be CGI, but it is entirely done with practical effects and puppets and camera placement. And epic films like this one can get away from even the best directors, but this guy shows up prepared. He knows exactly what he wants. And that commitment we talked about earlier to the tactile and to the practical, that serves him really well here because it gives all the fantastic elements of the film a real weight, a solidness, a reality, which is exactly what you cannot get with CGI and digital effects. That's something that's been missing from movies for a long time now.
0: All right, that's Glenn Weldon, and he provides his own epic analysis about the Odyssey on the NPR podcast Pop Culture Happy Hour. Glenn, thanks a lot.
7: Thank you.

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1: And this is KQED. What about the odyssey of trying to get to work this morning? Let's start in the North Bay. Mel Baker.
2: Well, if you're in Shellville, it's a problem. Fremont Drive westbound before 8th Street, the right lane remains blocked by a traffic crash that's been there for a long time involving a big rig. In Vallejo, 37 westbound before Walnut, the right lane blocked by a delivery truck, and traffic remains stop and go from there to about the lane merge. Mel Baker for KQED.
1: 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I'm Beth Huizinga. It's 9 minutes before 9 o'clock.
3: Good morning. This is the California Report. I'm Alex Hall. 3-time winner and defending champion Argentina will face Spain in the World Cup final Sunday. Despite the team's success, the victories have led to a flurry of harsh criticism online. Some Southern California Argentines say it's gone too far. Adolfo Guzman Lopez from LAist reports.
4: One criticism is that FIFA is favoring Argentina. The other, based on stereotypes, is that Argentina's players and fans are arrogant and look down on other Latin American countries. It's opening old wounds for Mariana Ferraro. She's Argentinian-American and says many Latinos assume she's privileged because she's lighter-skinned.
5: What bothers me is it goes beyond the soccer. It's more of saying, oh, you're Argentinian. You're not a real Latino.
4: She's proud soccer is one of the few things that puts Argentina on the world stage.
3: That was Adolfo Guzman Lopez with LAist. Across California, soccer fans are gearing up for the end of this year's tournament. In San Francisco, Izzy Turner says it's been fun to see her city come alive.
6: Every bar has been like showing the game. People have been piling out of the doors of the pubs and stuff, and that has been really cool. Some of my friends who do not care about soccer at all have been like, hey, are we going to go watch the game? Which is really fun for me as a soccer fan.
3: Clara Langrick of Bristol caught the England-Argentina match while visiting family in Napa. She says she feels for the players who've journeyed to multiple cities across Canada, Mexico, and the U.S. for the games.
7: You're traveling around all around America as well, and I think there's a few hours time difference between each one, so I can imagine it was quite intense for them, but they've played really well.
3: But for many fans of Argentina, the star player is still Lionel Messi. Here's Yoel Ferdman.
8: He's an extremely powerful force, just like you see it across all sports. You see it with LeBron, you see it with Tom Brady. People like Messi is still the GOAT. He's still playing at the top, at the highest level, and he's going to do it on Sunday, and I'm feeling amazing.
9: 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And Eric and Wendy Schmidt, whose philanthropy works to create a healthy, resilient, secure world for all, on the web at theschmidt.org.
3: The World Cup games have attracted thousands to stadiums across the country as fans gathered to attend matches in person, including in Inglewood, which hosted 8 games. It's the latest global event to come to the city's revitalized sports and entertainment district. But as the California Report's Keith Mizuguchi explains, the extra foot traffic hasn't been a boon for everyone.
10: Trevor Graham owns In the Cut Barbershop. It's just off Market Street, the downtown hub of Inglewood, and less than a mile from SoFi Stadium, where the World Cup matches were held.
11: We cheered for and rooted on the influx of money that was supposed to be coming into the community. However, the small businesses don't get to see it.
10: FIFA's own policies may have been part of the problem. World Cup venues were forced to cover up old branding for companies that aren't FIFA sponsors. And that extended to the immediate surrounding areas, so local businesses weren't allowed to advertise near the stadium. and many attendees weren't aware there's a downtown full of businesses about a mile away. Sherela Nicholson is president of the newly formed Downtown Inglewood Association.
0: Because people come down and they park, they go down to their game, and then they leave, not necessarily knowing like what all the businesses have to offer.
10: She says something as simple as wayfinding signs or even a directory of businesses that fans can access online would be a huge marketing tool. It's part of what the Downtown Association was created for, a way to organize and support small businesses.
0: We need a little bit of a facelift. There's a number of vacant buildings. And so it's like, who speaks up, who advocates for those businesses, right?
10: There's been growing concerns about gentrification in the historically Black and Latino community. Home prices are up, newer apartment complexes are in the works, and with all that development, that's priced a lot of people out, including some legacy businesses. Inglewood Mayor James Butts has a different viewpoint.
12: 5 million people come into Inglewood every year. 5 million to see 400 events. And so your hypothesis would be they're better off with there being no cars and people, no credit cards and cash coming in the city at all. Do you understand how absurd that is? That's why we were going broke.
10: When he took office in 2011, the city was facing an $18 million deficit and on the brink of bankruptcy. He immediately negotiated with Madison Square Garden to renovate the Forum. Once it reopened, the city council approved the building of SoFi, which is now home to the NFL's LA Rams and Chargers. And just down the street, the Los Angeles Clippers play at the Intuit Dome. But says more is on the way.
12: There's housing yet to be built. There's a movie studio. The retail is still being filled out and leased.
10: Loyola Marymount sports economy professor Shireen Mola says there are ways for local businesses to compete with big business, like the McDonald's and Raising Cane's, that are within a block of SoFi.
13: A good way, especially for these events, is having these events at the local businesses. So if it's a local restaurant or a local bar, having those watch parties.
10: But will attendees find these local businesses without more support from the city? The next test is coming soon, with SoFi Stadium set to host the Super Bowl next February and the city being an integral part of the 2028 Summer Olympics. For the California Report, I'm Keith Mizuguchi in Inglewood.
3: And that's the California Report for Friday, July 17th. We're a production of KQED News. Our engineers are Danny Bringer, Brendan Willard, Christopher Beal, Catherine Monahan, and Jim Bennett. Our producers are Billy Cruz and Keith Mizuguchi. Special production help this week from Ella Jackson. Our senior editor this week is Aaron Baldessari, with some help from Alex Gonzalez. Our managing editor is Ted Goldberg, and our editor-in-chief is Ethan Tovin Lindsay. I'm Alex Hall. Thanks for listening, and have a great day.
1: 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Okay, we've got Forum coming up next, also an NPR News update and KQED News with Brian Watt. Right now we have traffic news with Mel Baker starting in San Jose.
2: 85 northbound after Camden Avenue, the right lane blocked by a two-vehicle crash. It is slow back to the Almaden Expressway. Now we're going to head up toward the Bay Bridge. First of all, the East Shore Freeway, there's pockets of stop-and-go traffic from University Avenue down through Emeryville. 580 westbound is pretty much solid from the Mays back to Highway 24. But on the Bay Bridge, no backup, no metering lights. Smooth sailing into the city. Mel Baker for KQED.
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14: From KQED in San Francisco, I'm Alexis Madrigal. We all know that lives end. Our grandparents, our parents, our friends. Time's arrow is relentless. And what's true for people is also true for societies, even whole civilizations. This reality and our attempts to hold our worlds together is the subject of Thomas Mulaney's new book, How We Disappear, A Personal History of Information. As a historian at Stanford, he knows how little can truly be known about the past, and yet when his own father dies, he can't help but try to make meaning of the smattering of documents and objects that have come into his possession. We talk about memory, forgetting, and the traces we leave behind. Coming up right after this news.

0: Live from NPR News in Washington, I'm Lakshmi Singh. President Trump asserts voting systems are vulnerable to tampering and declassified documents that he says supports his claims. The Republican leader presented no fresh evidence, choosing instead to revisit 2020 and the election loss he's blamed on fraud, contrary to what state elections officials and courts have found. NPR's Miles Parks on allegations Trump's already raised addressing his speech to the nation last night.
1: Our team at NPR started looking through all of these documents that the White House published, and it's not really clear what is actually new here that impacts our understanding of the security of America's elections. I talked with Adrian Fontes after the speech. He's Arizona's top voting official. He's a Democrat. Here's how he described it.
2: I kind of felt a little bit cheated. I was expecting some kind of delicious bombshell that we might be able to investigate, but instead I got a rehash of the same grievance.
1: Fontes was struck by how closely all these classified documents aligned with what was already public about the 2020 election.
0: NPR's Miles Parks reporting. An air quality health alert is in effect ahead of this weekend's World Cup final. NPR's William Jones reports.
3: With a thick haze blanketing the New York region, officials have been urging residents to stay indoors if they can. That didn't stop the Spanish team from training outdoors on Thursday. They'll play Argentina on Sunday afternoon at the New York, New Jersey Stadium, which is an open-air facility. The poor air quality, which is caused by Canadian wildfire smoke sweeping south, has already had an impact on other games in New York this week. A record crowd watched Gotham FC play Washington Spirit in the National Women's Soccer League despite the orange haze. Players took two breaks each half because of the air quality index. Some rain, however, is forecasted, which could help disperse some of the smoke ahead of the World Cup final on Sunday. William Jones, NPR News.
0: The UK's ruling party has named the former mayor of Manchester, England, Andy Burnham, as its leader, paving the way for him to succeed Keir Starmer as Prime Minister. Here's NPR's Lauren Freyer.
4: My honour to declare that the duly elected leader of the Labour Party is Andy Burnham.
5: Burnham succeeds caretaker Prime Minister Starmer, whom polls showed failed to convince voters that change was coming amid rising costs of living and slow growth. In his first speech as ruling party leader, Burnham said the UK has, quote, turned its back on working class communities that were once the centre-left Labour Party's base.
6: That's what we're going to do, everybody. We're going to give them hope back.
5: He promised to unite his party, reverse the privatization of various industries, and devolve power away from the capital to municipal and regional authorities.
0: That's NPR's Lauren Freyer reporting. This is NPR.
7: Live from KQED News, I'm Brian Watt. Hundreds of young people are gathering in the Bay Area this week for what organizers say is the largest youth poetry slam in the nation. KQED's Juan Carlos Lara reports.
8: Gretchen Carvajal has been involved with the Brave New Voices Poetry Slam for over 15 years, first as a youth competitor, now as part of the team running the event. She says poetry is a way to help young people make sense of the world they're growing up in.
9: It's really the community. It's the understanding that there's an energetic reciprocity that goes on in a poetry slam. You hear yourself spit the poem and someone else hears you and they see themselves in you.
8: This year's theme is All Power to the Poets. Carvajal says that's a reference to the Black Panther Party's slogan of All Power to the People and the connected histories of poetry and community resistance in the Bay. Performances are set for Friday and Saturday in Oakland and San Francisco. I'm Juan Carlos Lara, KQED News.
7: In sports, soccer, SF City FC has made it to the playoffs for the first time in the club's 25-year history. They'll face FC Tucson tonight at Kezar Stadium. Cricket. San Francisco Unicorns season has come to an end. They lost to Washington Freedom last night at the Coliseum in Oakland. The score was 238-231. The Freedom advanced to the Major League Cricket Championship game against the LA Knight Riders tomorrow afternoon in Oakland. And the San Francisco Chronicle is reporting that former Giants star third baseman Matt Williams will coach the new women's baseball team, the San Francisco Firebells. Williams coached for both the Giants and the A's. I'm Brian Watt, KQED News.
10: 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And support comes from you, the listeners of KQED. Sunshine expected after morning clouds and temperatures ranging from the mid-60s at the coast to the low 90s in the Sacramento Valley.
11: Welcome to Forum. I'm Alexis Madrigal. What will you leave behind? In the days after his father died, Stanford historian Thomas Mullaney stared at his father's office, evaluating its traces of a life as an archive. Information, whether on paper, in a photograph, inside cells, or in the cloud, requires work to maintain, and nearly all of it will, sooner or later, be lost. In fact, Mullaney argues that the stuff of daily life is, as he puts it, born lost. A ticket stub, or an envelope, or a recipe only has meaning within a specific moment in time for specific people. He writes, "It's precisely those aspects of everyday life that are most obvious and taken for granted that make them less likely to be explained or documented in their day and time." So what of a father's papers then, and the doodads he left around his desk? What can any of us know of our parents' lives, the real and rich ones that extend beyond our time with them as their children? This starting point in this remarkable book becomes a learned, painful, noble reflection on all of it. By which I mean information technology, memory, human civilization, life itself. The book is called How We Disappear, but its primary effect on me was to make bits of everyday life shimmer with new meaning. This will all go away, so might as well experience it while I can. Thomas Mullaney joins us this morning. He's a professor of history and East Asian languages and culture at Stanford. His other books include The Chinese Typewriter and The Chinese Computer. He's been the Kluge Chair in Technology at the Library of Congress and a Guggenheim Fellow. Welcome.
12: Thank you so much.
11: So let's just start this interview with where you start the book. It's the death of your father, which was unexpected, that put you in the position of both kind of grieving child and ad hoc archivist. What'd you do, a professional historian, when your father died?
12: Cried, stood stunned. So you always go back to life and the present. And so I imagine there are plenty of listeners who have gone through something like this, but death is exhausting. By definition, you're going to miss a night of sleep, if not more. And then you kind of come back into some kind of space, meaning your home, now with this absence, but in a condition approaching jet lag, severe jet lag and sleep deprivation. Mm-hmm. And it's sort of in that context that suddenly everything is a little bit strange. And so you start, you know, you're sort of brought right back to that human scale. And the historian in me kicked in only later, I would say.
11: Hmm. And was that later, a few days later, a few months later? What was your early urge about what to do with like all of his stuff?
12: Yeah, it did kick in. You know, when just like any profession, it's muscle memory. It's really not in your head. It's in your tendons and in your ligaments. And I think the first moment it kicked in was probably hours after we got home, and certainly in the coming days, because when I walked up into his room, so my parents were, as I describe in the book, sort of not divorced. There were various reasons why they were somewhat estranged, and so they had two separate bedrooms, and it was also my father's kind of home office. So really his whole world was this one room. And walking up the stairs into that space and realizing that what was about to happen was us, you know, cleaning his bedside table and gathering things and starting to figure out how to help mom, you know, deal with this, was it really hit me that this is precisely the moment when mistakes can be made, something can be removed before it's been documented, something can be changed, moved around. So I just asked my mom in the most gentle of terms, you know, could we take our time with this process of cleaning, you know, dad's room and helping you while we're here, just so that we don't inadvertently destroy the possibility of interpretation later. So that's definitely the historian's impulse that kicked in.
11: Yeah. Well, and you compared yourself in that moment, or the things that are occurring to you in the book as you look at this, the detritus as well as the intentionally saved components of a life, was just that you were sort of an archaeologist. Mm-hmm. You needed to maintain the order of things as they were,
12: right.
11: Because that's sort of the connections between the things.
12: Right, right. I mean, historians follow the same code as a crime scene investigator or an archaeologist. If you're on a crime scene, it is the arrangement of things that matters as much as the things themselves. Where is the gun shell casing? Where is the broken glass? It's not the broken glass by itself that tells you anything. And so if you're an FBI investigator and you show up on the scene and the photography team hasn't done its job or someone hasn't drawn out what was where, then something as simple as picking up a shard of glass can totally destroy the possibility of getting to the bottom of, you know, what happened. Same thing is true in archaeology. No archaeologist would start picking up shards of pottery before they start mapping it out. And then, of course, they start picking them up.
11: Mm. So what were the kinds of objects that you were dealing with?
12: My dad was an incessant kind of back-of-envelope scribbler. We had, you know, sort of inkjet printouts of family members, but then there was this cache of clearly what you would almost describe as more sacred objects inside, you know, this one metal filing box that I talk about in the book that had old mortgages, his first ever paycheck. It turned out the divorce papers of his mother, sent to him from a legal office in Mexico. And so it was just this arrangement of objects and things. And just like I think of my own bedroom, it's not as if everything in my bedroom was carefully and intentionally placed. Sometimes, you know, my bedside drawer is a junk drawer. And it's a very confusing kind of interpretive scene.
11: Yeah. One of the things I found so interesting about this book is this kind of question of, should people try and shape a personal archive for their descendants? Like, what should we do with these things? We want to invite listeners into this conversation. You know, if you've lost a parent, like, what did you do with the informal archive that they left behind? How did you deal with it? How did you process it? Did you keep it? The number is 866-733-6786. That's 866-733-6786. You can email forum@kqed.org or find us on social media as well. You know, I think, you know, you mentioned he was sort of an inveterate scribbler on the backs of envelopes. You know, on the one hand, there is something precious about that. It's your father's handwriting. Your father held a pen and put it to paper and it came out and he watched the things come to, you know. And on the other hand, like, what are you supposed to do with all these numbers written on the back? You have no context for what they might even be.
12: No, that's right. I mean, it's what I try to push forward in any conversations I've had along the way to this book and then the book itself is we really need to think about what is being lost in these moments. So, you know, if you take the moment of my father sitting down at his desk, you know, writing, they were in financial trouble at the end. So a lot of his scribbling was this anxious, you know, this credit card has this much on it, this credit card, this is the minimum payment. This is how I'm going to pay this. It was a very, very emotional scene just to see those, how much he was sort of suffering from that. But, you know, he smelled like something at that moment. His body temperature was something. He lost 3 follicles of hair in the course of doing that. He had 17,000 cell mutations in the minute it took him. And someone might say, okay, Tom, hold the phone here. None of that matters. And I say, wait a minute. No, no, no. We don't actually get to say if we really want to understand the scale of disappearance, we actually have to start from a starting point that is obsessively encyclopedic, meaning let's think of every last thing that is actually happening or the signals that are being given off. And then we need to reflect on the fact that the only trace we have of that moment is a tiny fragment of that experience, which is an envelope with ink on it. And a lot of people start from the ink and then say, well, you know, the paper degrades and so forth. It's like, yeah, we can get to the paper degrading, but let's back up and realize that that piece of paper is already, you know, 0.01% of what actually transpired. That's the scale of disappearance.
11: I love with your Stanford students, you know, you teach this history of information class. And I love that one of the exercises you have them do is you take a recipe from the 19th century, which presumably has everything in it that you might want. Yeah. And you say, like, cook this.
12: Yeah.
11: And they realize, what do they realize?
12: Yeah. I mean, so the exercise, it works every single time. I've been doing it for years. You know, the first point of it is to jostle their minds out, you know, jostle them loose of their assumptions about what technology is and what is an information technology. You say that word and they think of, you know, they think of ChatGPT now. Maybe they think of, you know, an Apple computer or so forth. I say, well, a recipe and a recipe book is undoubtedly an information technology. It is a way of keeping information and putting information, this form of knowledge and this practice. So let's go out and find one. And the great thing about a recipe book is unlike envelopes with scribbling on them, this is a thing that really tells you what it is. Here's a full ingredients list. Here's an instruction guide. This is the best of the best in terms of stuff from the past, right? And so we give them a little grocery budget and they go out and say, no, I don't want you to just read this and understand it. You got to cook it and bring it to class. And as soon as they do that, they come in sort of delightfully dumbfounded, and they say, listen, it didn't tell me what temperature. It didn't tell me what temperature to cook it at. It didn't tell me how long to cook it. It said cook until done. And this was missing and that was missing. And so we start to get into this reflection of, well, we can safely assume that someone in this time and place could have used this recipe to make something. But now sitting here in 2026, we're missing all of this information. So where was all of that information that the recipe compiler didn't even think was, you know, necessary to put into the recipe? And so that's where they start to realize the scale of what goes missing.
11: Yeah. We're talking with Stanford historian Thomas Mullaney about his book, How We Disappear, A Personal History of Information. We want to hear from you. You know, if you've lost a parent or someone close to you, what did you do with the informal archive they left behind? How are you thinking about what you would like to leave behind, the traces of your own life? The number is 866-733-6786. That's 866-733-6786, forum@kqed.org. I'm Alexis Madrigal. Stay tuned.
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13: I'm Mina Kim. 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A new HBO documentary looks at the staying power of the massive pop-up commune, even through struggles to maintain its founding values. We talk with the filmmakers, Forum at 10 a.m. on KQED.
10: And, of course, your phone calls as well. The time now is 9:20.
11: Welcome back to Forum. Alexis Madrigal here with Stanford historian Thomas Mullaney. We're talking about his new book, How We Disappear, A Personal History of Information. Before the break, we were talking about this exercise that Mullaney's Stanford students do, you know, cooking a 19th century recipe and realizing how much has been left out. And I really love this because, you know, when you think about even the ingredients that go into something. One of your students at some point says, what is an apple? You know, in the context of, you know, 1850s Maine, an apple is different from, like, what is an apple in the context of, you know, 1850s San Francisco. And I love the idea that essentially so much of the information that you need to cook a recipe is stored both like evanescently and socially between the people of that time.
12: Yeah, we outsource memory all the time. I mean, if you're making a recipe now, it would be very bizarre, you know, to write down, you know, you're making an apple pie, you need 6 apples. You might give the weight, you know, of the apple or something, but you're not going to give the species and subspecies. You're not going to specify the sugar and water content thereof. You're going to just outsource or rely. I'm just going to rely on Whole Foods to provide that kind of standardization. But the thing is that, as anyone knows, in the history of just food and agriculture, apples today are not apples 200 years ago. And so that is something that someone 200 years ago would never have even thought that needs to be contextualized or documented. It is so taken for granted. And that taken for grantedness only becomes really visible with the passage of time. But that doesn't mean it's not happening all the time, even as we speak.
11: You know, so something this book is doing is trying to show us about kind of like the work of maintaining this information. Like the production and maintenance of information requires this really tremendous constellation of actors, including, you know, all the people that we're talking about now, just like in a social setting. But it also requires these massive systems of extraction. And I just wanted people to get a sense of how this book reads at times. You kind of describe, well, why don't you just do the reading of a couple of information technologies that have been quite important in the world.
12: Sure. Yeah, and just as context, you know, again, one of the goals was to jostle my students, my readers' understanding of what counts as an information technology. Right now, information technology has a very clean, sleek, kind of clinical idea. And so one thing that had to be done in the book is just to make people realize just how strange information technologies are. So the passage goes as follows. Rag and bone men scour an early modern European town in search of the foulest of prey, dirty underwear. Heaping the grime-encrusted linens on their carts, they slog them to one of the many riverside workshops that dot the landscape. They're tossed into noxious vats of oatmeal-like sludge and allowed to ferment. The grease, feces, urea, and fiber steep for days, workers shredding the sludge with razor-sharp knives. After a while, another team pours this creamy filth into rectangular frames, crisscrossed with wire filaments, pressing out the excess liquid and adding the rendered fat of animals. We know this as paper. So I start with that, and I go on to talk about another technology, but there's just, in order to understand the immense work that goes to putting things in formation, our mythology about technology, the sleekness is an enemy, like meaning we have to stick a fork in the wall socket of our assumption about what technology is in order to even be able to see the immense amount of work that goes into putting everyday life into formation.
11: Mm-hmm. Listener Casey Jones on the Discord writes, you know, when my dad died, I spent days scanning hundreds of family photos. What struck me was that there were few photos of him. Mm-hmm. And that's because he was the one taking the photos 99% of the time. So the photos didn't show memories of him, but his perspective, what he thought was worth documenting, how he framed the shots of his family and his sons. And in that way, the process really deepened my understanding of my dad's point of view.
12: Oh, I love that. So one of the images that I think every author carries around, some images that they think might be the book cover, meaning like if all was theirs. And there is a photograph of my grandmother and her second husband. And then there's just this long shadow of my father because he was the photographer. And the same phenomenon. I have very few photos of him. But he, I guess, was, as he reported to me, the photographer in the family. And it's a very, very similar phenomenon. And I invite you, there's a lovely video, I think it was maybe on Instagram or on YouTube, where someone said, "It in midlife, it finally occurred to me how I should be taking pictures at my birthday." So normally, you know, someone's in front of the cake, and people are singing happy birthday, and the photo or the video is of them blowing out the candles. And now apparently what this fella does, I don't remember his name, mm-hmm. is he holds the camera, and then he sort of pans the room of people singing happy birthday to him. This is what I actually wish I had done my whole life. I don't matter in this. That doesn't help me reconstruct the situation. I want to see the faces of everyone singing to me. That's a lovely comment. Thank you.
14: I do. And a great follow on. Let's bring in our first caller here. Let's bring in Gareth in San Francisco. Welcome.
15: Yeah. Hi. How are you guys today?
14: Good. Good. Thanks for calling.
15: I enjoy the topic, although I don't really have archival information, but I do realize that I can no longer ask the questions of things from my past, for once my mother passed. Things come up and I can't get those answers. And it's disturbing, you know. It's like I wish I had archival information, I guess. You know.
14: Yeah. Gareth, appreciate that. Yeah, what do people do with this? What did you do with this, Thomas, when you realized that there were just going to be not just tiny gaps, but enormous gaps in what could be known?
12: It is, so thank you very much for that comment, Gareth. It is enormously disturbing, bracing. I can't describe a weight heavier than the realization that, not that I just won't see someone's face again or something, but something as basic as that question. And that really is one of the fundamental aspects of what death is the inability to ask any further questions of a certain sort. That's like a defining feature. Sometimes people talk to me after reading the book and ask at a more practical level about strategies for themselves. Like maybe they're thinking about their own children, or how do I represent myself to my children and after I'm gone. And the way I tend to think of it is, I hope I leave a sufficient number of traces that kind of weirdly don't add up, that weirdly preserve the fact that, at least the way I understand myself, is I am inconsistent, I am incoherent, there are loose ends, there's nothing sort of neat or tidy, I'm a hot mess. And I, you know, and I think that,
14: as we often say of tenured Stanford professors, what a hot mess.
12: And so I would love at least my my children, you know, Choi, to be able to have questions about me, lots and lots of questions about me, even if I'm not there to answer them or no one has the answer. So there's two sadnesses of death. One is I have a question and I can't, there's no one to answer it anymore. But there's a deeper sadness, which is, because of what was left behind, there are questions I'm not even asking about this person. And when you don't ask the question, that's ultimately the moment of utter disappearance, is not having answers to questions, but not even having the questions anymore.
14: Mm. Let's bring in Kathy in Fremont. Welcome.
16: Hi, thank you. Yeah, your discussion makes me think of a lot of things. My sisters, I'm 77. My mom and dad are gone, and my sisters wrote a biography of my dad. And so there's lots of information there. But the reason I called is because I want my kids to know about things I experienced with my grandmother. Mm-hmm. She lived in Wenatchee, Washington, and she had a bathroom with no sink. Mm-hmm. It had a toilet, and it had one of those old-fashioned bathtubs, but we used to do everything in the kitchen sink. And next to the kitchen sink, she had a drawer with all kinds of fun things to play with. She also had a wood-burning stove, and we'd go in the shed in the backyard. We'd run down the wooden path and bring in wood for her. So there are lots of ideas, and my kids don't know about those things that happened.
14: Kathy, I so appreciate this. You know, I mean, oftentimes I'll look at, say, census records, the things where the state touches someone's life, and it'll note something about their bathroom, you know? Yeah. But you don't know that there was a drawer next to the sink with all the toys that are in it, right? I mean, that is the sort of thing that can kind of crack open a bunch more questions about how and what life was for someone.
12: Absolutely. Thank you so much for sharing that, because what you've just described is sort of a situation, a scene, more than a set of facts about someone. And, those are the most precious. And I would call, speaking from the standpoint of an historian, the most fragile, the most easily lost aspects of human experience are those scenes or scenarios. And, what's amazing about them is they don't necessarily tell you definitively how to interpret someone, or now I know this person. But to come back to the earlier point from the earlier caller, they generate more questions. They generate a kind of curiosity that can span generations. I wonder what this was like. I wonder what this aspect of her life or this aspect of her personality, now that I know that there was a drawer with toys in it next to, you know, and those, if your, you know, your children, your grandchildren don't have those scenarios or those situations, it's basically nearly impossible for the human mind to come up with a question just from a vacuum, you know? And again, the way you keep, I'm really convinced that the way you actually keep the memory of someone alive is not being a know-it-all about them, but being a kind of ask-it-all about them.
14: I mean, one of the things, the sort of conceptual tools you use in the book, is to think of people as this kind of diaspora. They've deposited pieces of themselves, not only in different kind of papers and official documents, but also with other people too, right? So her grandmother has deposited a piece of herself and her life in Wenatchee with Kathy, right?
12: Right, right. No, and there's a passage in the book where I tried to push to the breaking point, you know, similar to the earlier point I made of, listen, we don't get to say, oh, I only care about the traces of my mom or my dad that mattered. Because already there's a huge judgment call being made that has effectively burned 99.9 repeating percent of the traces. It's just, no, what if we started from a totally agnostic standpoint? I don't know what traces matter or don't matter. And so I want to think about all of them. And once you start doing that, you start asking, like, well, my father had a Coca-Cola, you know, on watching a ball game in St. Louis in 1980 this. And, you know, are there traces, like, how long do traces of DNA and saliva

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1: So it's just so keenly relevant. Like, I mean, even you just mentioned the DNA. Like, I cannot throw out the toothbrush, you know? Like, I've been able to throw out other stuff, but the fact that, you know, he used that toothbrush. Mm-hmm. Recipes from his family that, you know, were way before my time, but still feel so sacred. Recipes I would never cook. He was a huge cook. I didn't do the cooking, but so many things like this. And then even, you know, his family came and basically took what they want. And I'm left with all these family artifacts, like letters from his dad to him that just feel so, I don't know the word sacred, I guess. And right, it's just, right. Anyway.
2: And how do you decide? Yeah, right. How do you, it's not like you want to rank order the things that are most precious and to use your word sacred, in your relationship with him. Ken, thanks so much for sharing that story. I mean, Tom, I feel like this is just, it's both a professional and a personal question here.
3: No, I thank you. First of all, thank you for sharing. I'm very, very sorry to hear about your loss and, I really appreciate your word sacred here. And, you know, for anyone who reads the book, you'll know this about me, that I'm not a religious person or a particularly spiritual person. I think I may be a materialist. I don't know. But at the very least, you know, this book is very much about a material history of information and so forth. But I actually think this word sacred here, makes a lot of sense. And it's, to me, well, let's back it up for a second. So what you're describing, you know, taking the enormous pain and just confusion and connection to it, just if we were to momentarily put that aside, the enormity of 30 years of a person's life kind of, you know, aggregating in a space, there are, you know, that is the work of literally professional PhDs in archival science. It is an enormously complex action to undertake that. But all of us are, you know, all of us are sort of makeshift archivists and like, so we're faced with this thing that is objectively an enormous task. And then you fold back in this question of the pain and the connection and this deeper energetic connection to the person lost. And I think sacred would be defined as that situation where everything seems of equal and almost incalculable value. Because if you had an outside archivist, someone that is just a total outside party, they would bring in a whole set of value systems and judgments of, you know, this, okay.
2: They're tossing that toothbrush.
3: Yeah. Or, there's 100 copies of Time magazine. Well, our library already has a full run of Time magazine, and so does the Library of Congress. So under no circumstances are we going to include these 100 copies of Time magazine in the collection. That will be a judgment call. But for you or for someone that is close to someone, it's like, no, time was everything to this person. And it has an aura to it. So the condition of something being sacred is actually this, I think, is this moment where there is no way to make the judgment of what to keep and what to throw away. And that's the sacred.
2: We're talking with Stanford historian Thomas Mullaney about his book, How We Disappear, A Personal History of Information. We'll be back with more right after the break.

Coming up in the next hour of Forum with host Mina Kim, Burning Man turns 40 this year. With roots in San Francisco, when a couple dozen people burned an 8-foot wooden effigy on

Baker Beach. It's now a multi-whatever dollar operation that draws more than 70,000 people to the Black Rock Desert in Nevada every August. There's a new HBO documentary about it coming out called The Man Will Burn. Do you think I'm a burner? I'm just curious. I'll never tell you, but you can email me with your guesses.

0: Welcome back to Forum. Alexis Madrigal here with Thomas Mullaney. He is a Stanford historian, author of several books, as well as the most recent, which is called How We Disappear, a personal history of information. We're taking your calls. We're taking your comments about how you're thinking about the information that either has been left to you or that you might leave behind. If you can't get through on the phone lines, you can try the email address, forum@kqed.org. It's a beautiful, very simple listener question, Thomas. Listener writes, why is it so important to remember? Isn't forgetting a necessary natural process?
1: Forgetting is the most essential healthy thing that the human body does. I would totally agree. I mean, the human body is not, you know, we think about our senses, five senses or more, well, there's many more senses, but five senses of seeing, you know, sight, taste, touch. We're actually not seeing organisms or tasting and so forth. We're not seeing, not hearing, not tasting, because if we actually really paid attention to and processed all of the stimuli that are bombarding us at every waking moment, we couldn't get to the bathroom in the morning. And so that's actually where disappearance begins. So in the book, I'm very clear that this is not purely a story of, you know, photographs yellowing or paper crumbling. It actually starts all the way down at basically the cellular level. Human experience, if we want to call it that, this just torrent of stimuli that is just flowing over us like a hurricane. The first job that we have as entities, as these human beings and organisms, is to basically not let that just devour us, and out of that try to get down to a much, much, much, much smaller set of stimuli that we can organize, you know, cognitively, visually, and so forth. So that's what I talk about in the book, is the information of everyday life is an enormous challenge, and that's long before we even get to the challenge of the information of history, the information of the past. It's hard to get through the day, and not seeing, not remembering, not paying attention is like number one mission critical to the job of being a human.
0: I mean, I came away from this book really just stunned with the sense that, yeah, I mean, memory, such as we take, whatever we have, you know, consciously recording, episodic memory, all the forms of memory that exist, it is just the tiniest, tiniest, tiniest fraction of the full possibility, the full bandwidth possibility of what it is to be alive in this world. And it's just, it's an inescapable conclusion. And you extend that to making sense of the past, and the kind of image that I got for this is, you know, the creatures like sitting at the bottom of the ocean in some trench, you know, they've way down, you know, 30,000 feet down, there's still these bits of biological matter that are like floating down to them and they're eating them, you know, but like that's what they have to know about whales, you know, that's what they have to know about dolphins, are these tiny little bits. And I couldn't help but think of you as a historian, as a child of these parents, like that's what you've got. You've got the bits at the bottom of the trench, and you're trying to say, what was it like to be a whale?
1: Yeah, it's I really like that analogy, because it's staggering how little we need to actually know in the way that we often use that word, to know, like to think about, and you know, I know French, or I know Italian, or I know how to derive this equation in calculus or something. It is staggering how little we actually need to know to be able to do and function and live. And sometimes, you know, that extends necessarily, but also sadly, to human relations. I mean, there is an element in which when you're growing up in a family, you need to know as much as you need to know about dad, get through the day. You need to know as much as you need to know in a certain number of ways about your brother and your sister and your neighbors, and because getting through the day and putting this unbelievable complexity of just one second to the next in order there isn't a lot of space for dealing with everyone in their full 3-4D complexity, nor do you need it just to get to the fridge to get the milk out of the fridge and pour it in your cereal bowl. But then you get to the stage in life and you realize, wow, I've only really ever known, or most of what I've known about my dad and about my mom is through that whole information of life side of things. But they were 4, 5, 9-dimensional, you know, and how would I now try to understand them, not as their son, but as just a person watching another person try to get through the day. And that's also a deep source of kind of sadness for me, is I'm not sure that'll ever happen.
0: Mm. Let's bring in another caller here. Jeffrey in Oakland. Welcome.
2: Hello. Good morning. So I have two stories. One is that after my mother died, my father was in this flurry of wanting to clear out everything. And I came into the house and I found my mother's mother's good housekeeping cookbook from the 40s in the trash. And I rescued it. And it's full of, all these handwritten recipes and Grandma Herzog's crispy cookies and Marion Buckley's marmalade pudding and just all of this stuff, clippings. So, you know, I was thinking of how you said at the beginning, no, don't do anything right away. Move slowly. Pay attention. So I was glad I came in at that moment because I still have this cookbook and I use it. Mm-hmm. The other story is that my parents were married before World War II, and my father was overseas during the war. And there's a box of over 500 handwritten letters and from him to her that me and my brothers knew about it, but we never, for some reason, we got into everything, but not that box. But after my father died, I was the one who cleaned everything out. And so I took it and I tried to read them at first and I just couldn't. And then maybe about 10 years later, I read them and it led me on this trip to Italy where he fought in the war and all this stuff. And so I was very grateful that those were all saved.
0: Yeah, Jeffrey, thank you so much. Really appreciate that. Yes. I mean, I think it's fascinating. I mean, we obviously started off with cookbooks. We've gotten a few of these calls, but I do think there's something to it. Another listener writes, my Southern grandmother had decades of volumes of Southern Living cookbooks. Uh-huh. She would go through each one and write down recipes that interested her. My mom has gone through her belongings since she left us, and the most prized possessions we've kept from her are the handwritten recipes and the to-do lists that give us a peek into what her days were like. I've since moved to the West Coast, very far from Birmingham, Alabama, where my grandmother lived, but making a recipe from her archives and seeing her distinct cursive handwriting makes her feel close. I want to take this one other place. I'm going to start with a comment from Marika, who writes, I'm a poet, and I think about this a lot. I have a manuscript I'm trying to publish, but I also have many zines I've made for friends and family. I don't care to publish these, but they are handmade, and they mean a lot in what they express to the person they're written for. My mom died, and I now have the zines I made for her. One day, my son will have them, along with other unpublished zines I've made. And these collections of poetry, along with my handwritten journals, tell a story of my life that only has one hard copy, just like a perfect instantiation of that person as diaspora. But one of the things it brings up for me is, let's say Marika scanned all of those, like before she sent them off, she scanned each zine and she kept them on a website thinking, perhaps, although this doesn't sound the way like Marika thinks, but some people do think this way, like, I would like to pass on a complete archive of my stuff, you know, and because it's digital, it will outlast everything. What do you think? Like, when people talk about, like, okay, paper and digital, it's in the cloud, it's stored. Like, what do you think?
1: Yeah, I mean, I love the, just, you know, combining that with the handwritten notes inside Southern Comfort magazines and just everything. I mean, the one way to think of it, you know, so this idea of it's hard to get through the day. It really is no small feat to get from Monday to Tuesday and from Tuesday to Wednesday. And when you see a person's to-do list or those scribblings of my dad worrying about minimum credit card payments, and you know, those handwritten marginalia inside of a Southern cooking. What you're really witnessing is the work and labor of another human being putting their life in formation. That's what you're really seeing traces of. It's not some sort of clear window into, you know, some room that contains the truth of a person. There's no source that functions in that way. What every trace that we're talking about is really, when we say, you know, we're trying to reconstruct human experience, it is not a story of what happened to that person or what did that person did. That's not primarily what we're studying in history. It's how did this person go through their process of piecing together the semblance of a coherent and continuous life out of the maelstrom of, you know, their hurricane. And, you know, if that person were Abraham Lincoln, those Southern Comfort magazines, it wasn't published then, but those Southern Comfort would be in a special collections because we care in, you know, in big capital letters, we care how famous people put their lives together or how Nobel Prize winners put their lives together. But, you know, when it's our own, you know, when they're not famous and where they're just close to us, then that comes back to the question of, my gosh, I can't part with this because they are a Nobel Prize winner to me at some level of love. Yeah. But so the digitization question, really what the way that archival scientists and conservationists and preservationists, they're very clear eyed about this. They know. Before I ever thought about writing this book, it is well documented, the inevitable decay of all medium, all materiality. And the way that they think of it are degradation pathways. You know, so think of them as like different highways en route to oblivion. And there actually aren't that many. It's not like there's an infinite number of highways to oblivion. There's actually relatively few. And when you take a zine, which currently, you know, zine is, it's ink and it's paper. And so that means it's on a degradation pathway of acidification or of bleaching or, you know, of reaction, oxidation, reaction to radiation in sunlight and so forth. If you were to make a TIFF file scan of that, you are not guaranteeing its preservation. You are now creating another entity that is on a distinct degradation pathway, and that pathway is of software obsolescence. It's of the degradation of magnetic medium. It's of the failure of major companies. Does anyone remember MySpace? Does anyone remember Friendster? I mean, these companies do go out of business. Flickr made an announcement, you know, some number of months ago, you know, more or less your stuff is going to be deleted. But it's a totally different kind of degradation pathway than the paper and ink one, but it is a degradation pathway. And so it's as long as we keep that in mind, that's okay. You know, the only time it ever becomes self-delusional and maybe even, you know, becomes our own enemy is that we put it into some form and we think now it's good or now it's safe. Like we play the perpetuity game. And that's when things can really go wrong. And what I mean is, it's not going to disappear in 200 years or 500 years. It's going to disappear in 5, you know, and that is a source of major sadness at the human level, at the human time scale. Yeah. So, yeah.
0: Let's bring in another caller here, Brody in Davis. Welcome, Brody.
3: Yeah. Thank you. My grandfather, who also was a professor at Stanford for some 30 years in economics, didn't leave me a lot of material things by which to remember him, but he left me with this, and that was, every time you see the holes in Swiss cheese, think of me. And it's been amazing. It always brings back a flood of memories, and I think it was a way of getting me to think of Gramps far more often than I would with any other piece of memory.
0: Brody, I love it. It's almost too perfect, Thomas Mulaney. Like, you're going to think of me in the holes, not the thing that's there.
1: No, there is, your grandfather was an incredibly wise person and I know you must know that, but I'll say this to other folks. If there are listeners out there who do have ample family photo albums, thousands of digital photos and so forth, ask yourself, how often do you take that album off the shelf and sit down and reanimate it? Because that's the other aspect of this. A photo album in acid-free, acid-free paper archival quality that sits on a shelf for the rest of time until the sun devours the earth and so forth has the same properties as something that doesn't exist at all. And so this idea of, it's almost like a strategic decision that your grandfather made of I found a way to make sure that I'm reanimated and new thoughts and memories and maybe new questions come up with this very almost bite-sized way of leaving a legacy. Counterintuitively, that may generate more questions about your grandfather than another human being who left behind, untold numbers of things, but that no one ever consults because it's sort of understood that somewhere grandpa is in that box, and therefore I kind of don't even need to open that box because grandpa's there. It's like Schopenhauer's cat, it's like Schrodinger's cat, excuse me. It's like grandpa's not there until you pull that album down and you engage in the process of storytelling and the posing of questions and the inability to answer questions. That's fine. But that's a whole other part of how things disappear, is we just never take that photo off the shelf as much as we think we do.
0: Thomas Mulaney, what a tremendous book. What a tremendous way of gift to give us of thinking about these things. Of course, Stanford historian, author of the book How We Disappear, A Personal History of Information. Thank you so much.
1: Thank you so much for having me.
0: I'm going to take us out with a few of the comments that our listeners sent in. We'll read them into the record here. One more chance here, Thomas, that this will be saved. Sarah writes, my mother carefully organized her most precious objects in an old desk. My dad emptied the desk and put it all randomly into moving boxes. It was the only clearing out that he's done, and I'm still trying to figure out how to forgive him. It was the arrangement and choices that my mom made that mattered to me, and I never got to explore it on my own. My mom was the storyteller in my family, so I feel the heavy loss of the stories of generations of our San Franciscan family. Thanks for validating that the arrangement mattered. I felt sort of petty for feeling that. Another listener writes, my mother died over 3 years ago. She made art for most of her life and had a large home filled with pieces framed and unframed. This was her life's work, her interpretation of the world around us. It is filled with meaning, and I have this sense of wanting to do it justice. I have a plan to photograph most of her work and combine it with her artist statement into a showing of her work so that I begin to let it go. The problem is, it takes a very long time. There's a balance between honoring our parents' memories and living my own life. We have been talking with the Stanford historian Thomas Mulaney, as well as all of you, about what we do with all of our stuff. This hour of Forum is produced by Grace Wan, Blanca Torres, and Caroline Smith. Judy Campbell's our senior editor. Our engineer is Danny Bringer. Our interns are Shay Lake and Jeremy Garza. Engagement producer is Kyle Driver. Ted Goldberg is our managing editor. And Ethan Tobin Lindsay is our editor-in-chief here. Thank you so much. Stay tuned for another hour of Forum Ahead with Mina Kim.
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5: Let's go to Redwood City, get a look at traffic, courtesy of Joe Salvatore. Hi, Joe.
6: Hi, Beth. And we have a crash on southbound 101 just before Woodside Road. A couple of cars involved. For a while, they were blocking the right lane. They've gotten that over to the right shoulder. Traffic still backed up towards Whipple Avenue. And slow traffic in San Francisco on northbound 101. This is between 280 making your way to the lower deck of the Bay Bridge. Joe Salvatore for KQED.
5: 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It's 10 o'clock.

0: From KQED in San Francisco, this is Forum. I'm Mina Kim. This year marks 40 years since a couple dozen people at Baker Beach in San Francisco burned a wooden effigy and birthed Burning Man.
1: The moment it was lit, everybody on that beach came running. What we had instantly created was a community.
0: That community is now more than 70,000 and gathers in the Nevada desert every August. And a new HBO documentary looks at the staying power of the pop-up city, even through criticism and upheaval. We talk with the filmmakers and you. Have you been to Burning Man? Join us.
2: Live from NPR News in Washington, I'm Lakshmi Singh. Heavy, thick smoke from wildfires north of the border is spreading across large parts of the Midwestern and Northeastern U.S. this week. Tens of millions of people are breathing in air that ranges from unhealthy to hazardous, given high levels of fine particulate matter. Nearly 200 active wildfires are burning in Ontario as of this morning. Premier Doug Ford says, so far this year, Canada has experienced more than 3,500 wildfires.
3: Last year, we had over 600,000 hectares on fire. This year, and it's changing on a daily, hourly basis, it's 650,000 acres already.
2: Major wildfires are also burning in northern Minnesota. Hundreds of federal border security buoys are floating down the Rio Grande after being swept away by floodwaters near Eagle Pass, Texas. The loose buoys have prompted officials to close some international bridges in South Texas. Texas Public Radio's David Martin Davies has the latest.
4: The Department of Homeland Security's river buoys broke loose after massive rainfall and floated downstream. The city of Eagle Pass temporarily closed two international bridges to Mexico as the barriers passed through. Downstream in Laredo, officials have activated the city's operations center, and crews are using drones to track the buoys. Officials say the drifting barriers could affect operations at the city's four international bridges. Laredo is one of the nation's busiest inland ports. DHS installed hundreds of miles of a floating border wall in the Rio Grande earlier this year to deter illegal immigration. For NPR News, I'm David Martin Davies in San Antonio.
2: President Trump's nominee for Attorney General Todd Blanche met with victims of the late sex offender Jeffrey Epstein. The meeting came hours after a key Republican senator demanded Blanche do so as a condition of for supporting his nomination. Here's NPR's Ryan Lucas.
5: The ultimatum that Blanche meet with Epstein survivors came from North Carolina Republican Senator Tom Tillis, whose vote is critical for Blanche's nomination to advance. Hours later, Blanche found time to sit down with a group of Epstein's victims who had been trying for months to arrange just such a meeting. Afterwards, Tillis commended Blanche for sitting down with the women and his, quote, willingness to directly engage and listen to them, end quote. But Epstein survivors who were in the meeting say Blanche treated it as a check-the-box exercise. One survivor, Annie Farmer, said Blanche was abrasive, condescending, and intentionally noncommittal in the meeting. And she, like other Epstein victims, urged senators to reject Blanche's nomination to lead the Justice Department. Ryan Lucas, NPR News, Washington.
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6: Live from KQED News, I'm Brian Watt. The San Francisco Medical Examiner has identified a body police retrieved from the bay yesterday afternoon as a passenger of the boat that sank near Alcatraz earlier this week. 58-year-old Tondra Madruga died when the 49-foot vessel suddenly capsized, while witnesses report some passengers were trapped inside the boat's cabin. Madruga, also known as Tondra Miller, lived in Sacramento County. She was on the boat for a memorial service to spread the ashes of a friend, Maria Boisa, who died several years ago. Most of the boat's 20 passengers were members of the Boisa family. 79-year-old Clifford Boisa was identified as the accident's first fatality on Tuesday. His wife and sister remain missing. COVID levels in the Bay Area are going up again, signaling what could be the start of a summer swell. KQED's Carly Severn has more.
7: Stanford's wastewater scan team, which monitors viral levels in human sewage, reports that COVID levels in the Bay Area's wastewater have doubled this month from June. The dominant variant is still XFG, or Stratus, which has been nicknamed razor blade throat for its painful chief symptom. Dr. Abra Karan, a Stanford infectious disease expert, says no other current variant is causing concern about hospitalizations or resistance to treatment.
8: And I think that's what most people are worried about, right, is like dealing with something that's more reminiscent of the early COVID days, and I don't think that's what we'll be seeing.
7: While COVID levels remain low in California, national data shows they are rising across the southern states. I'm Carly Severin, KQED News.
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9: 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High 64 degrees expected in San Francisco today, 69 in Oakland, 78 in San Jose, 91 in Sacramento.
0: Welcome to Forum. I'm Mina Kim. Burning Man has changed dramatically since it began 40 years ago when a couple dozen people gathered to burn an 8-foot wooden effigy at San Francisco's Baker Beach. It's now a multi-million dollar operation that every August draws more than 70,000 people to the Black Rock Desert in Nevada. A new HBO documentary called The Man Will Burn focuses on the upheaval Burning Man faced during the pandemic and what that suggested about Burning Man's longevity. Here's a clip.
10: We've faced a number of existential crises over the years, and the COVID pandemic has certainly been one of them. In 2020, we didn't really have a choice. We had to cancel. And it was a huge letdown. The theme for 2021 is the great unknown, because we had no freaking idea if we would do Burning Man that year or ever again.
0: And joining me now are the documentary's co-directors, Jahan Nujaim and Vikram Gandhi. Jahan has also directed The Square and The Great Hack. Jahan, welcome to Forum.
11: Thank you very much. It's great to be here. It's myself and Vikram and also Muriel, who produced on the series. Yeah.
0: Right. And Vikram, you have also directed Barry, among many other films. Welcome to you.
12: Thank you. Great to be here.
0: And as Jahan mentioned, the film's producer, Muriel Sunens, we really appreciate you being on as well.
13: Good morning. Thank you.
0: So, Jahan, I read that when you first thought about it, you worried it might be a terrible idea to film and do a documentary about Burning Man. What concerned you most?
11: Well, it's such an immersive experience being there. And the idea that we could even hope to present a sliver of that was definitely going to be a challenge. On top of the fact that people have mixed feelings about being filmed at Burning Man. You know, there's a lot of people there that are doing things that they want to be private, you know, and on top of that question about whether a film about Burning Man should even be out there. So for all of those reasons, plus the fact that it's a wonderful playground that we weren't sure that we wanted to be working in, plus the conditions and the dust and the heat and cameras breaking all the time because it gets too hot, batteries overheat. So practical considerations like that also gave us a lot of hesitation. But I spoke with Vikram and Muriel, and we had many creative conversations and decided to move forward with it.
0: Yeah, Vikram, when did you know you really had a story or an angle for this documentary?
12: Well, I always knew that there was an amazing story when it comes to Burning Man. It's a place that people have strong opinions about, people who go there. Many of them are instantly moved to change things in their life. So we always knew there was an amazing story. But when we realized that after the cancellation of Burning Man, people were interested in going on their own. And there was a lot of mystery around what would be happening when the official event was canceled, but people were going to actually go to Burning Man without an organization.
0: Yeah, this is in 2021. Yeah.
12: Yeah, we knew something interesting was going to happen. And of course, this whole film was done in a Verite style. So one thing happened after another. And I think really when the Renegade burns seemed to be happening and the mystery around it, that's when we all got very excited that there was something really special happening at the time we started making this film.
0: Yeah. And you're right. I mean, you've got that tension, right, of people who want to see the 2021 event happen, people who are really cautious and concerned about making that happen, and then a group that just wants to go ahead and do it. Muriel, you were in the room. How intense was all of that in the board meetings and so on?
13: I think that was the moment where we all felt that this is a visual film, because there's some things that are said in words and others that you just feel palpably in the room, and the tension between the electricity between Marion Godot and Kimball Musk was very intense. And that's when right. they started using words that we knew this is a story. This is
0: yeah,
13: a story.
0: Marion Godot being the CEO of the Burning Man organization, the Burning Man Project, and then Kimball Musk, who is in fact the brother of Elon Musk, but an entrepreneur on his own, is on the board, right? Actually a very new board member.
13: He was brand new. That was his first meeting. And that when that exploded, I think that's when we all knew this is divisive and this is meaningful for all of these people on both sides in a way that was going to turn into several months of great episode filmmaking.
0: Yeah. In addition to the internal tension, Jahan, the film really captures how devastated people were that Burning Man's official organizers were canceling the event in 2021. So that would be 2 years in a row. But what do you think that devastation reflects about the importance of Burning Man to people, or what makes it special?
11: Absolutely. I mean, I think when we're looking at a film, we're looking for two things. One is that it's an interesting petri dish that we personally are curious about, and also that the people that you're following, the stakes are high. The decisions that are being made mean a lot to them. And when the stakes are that high, you really start to understand parts of human nature when you're following characters that you see that you wouldn't normally see if there wasn't a lot on the line for them. And to me, that revealed a lot about our world that we're living in. We're living in some of the most divisive times, even though we're more connected than we've ever been. We're also more divided. And what Burning Man offers is this ability to come together in person, to connect, to put aside sort of your transactional interaction with people and really interact as humans, without cell phones, without buying and selling anything. It's a lot less transactional. And I think after 2 years of being even more disconnected than ever during COVID, I think people really, really needed that. And that spoke to something that we're missing in the world. And so that's what made it interesting to us as filmmakers.
0: Yeah. And Jahan, you've been to Burning Man?
11: I had. The first time I went was in 2006.
0: Ah. And Vikram, you as well, I understand, have been several times before even you decided to do this film. But similar question to you about what you feel like the devastation that people were feeling to the point where, you know, another group of people wanted to do it regardless reflects.
12: Yeah, you know, I think that we're always talking in our cities that we live in about third spaces, like where do people go that's not work and it's not home. And Burning Man, the whole place is a third space. And especially during that time, when everything was being digital, this was a place of release, a place to get away from, you know, hyper-capitalism and just, it's an escape for so many people. And to not have that, you know, made the stakes very high. And I think that it also shows that for a lot of people, Burning Man is like a spiritual pilgrimage. And I think that is also something that is fascinating about this place, that it didn't start off that way, but it does fill a void that people have, people who don't connect with their, you know, with organized religion, people who don't connect with finding a spirituality in their regular life. A lot of people do find that at Burning Man and find a community that's global there. And so all of that is the reason that people couldn't stay away for 2 years straight. And there are very few places like that on the planet.
0: Yeah. Well, I want to invite listeners in. Have you been to Burning Man? Are you a burner? What does the event mean to you, the gathering? Did you stop going? Have you avoided it altogether? Tell us why. Were you there maybe for the upheaval of the pandemic years or witnessed it? What do you remember? You can tell us by emailing forum@kqed.org. Find us on Discord, Blue Sky, Facebook, or Instagram at KQED Forum. 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We're talking with Jahan Nujaim, co-director of The Man Will Burn, the documentary series on HBO. Vikram Gandhi co-directed it with Jahan. And Muriel Sunez is with us, the series producer. Muriel, tell us a little bit more about this renegade group of burners that started organizing, you know, their own unsanctioned Burning Man called Plan B.
13: Well, it was kind of like a creepy crawly in a garden where at first you think there's nothing and you start hearing little peeps and buzzwords and started following it online. And it was, they actually told us, they sent us a cease and desist to stop bothering them because they were, we found out in hindsight, incredibly worried about being held responsible for the mayhem and chaos that was at risk of having, you know, happening. So, and what was fascinating is in our minds, we thought they would be these kind of, you know, hard punk, you know, 20-year-olds who were like underground and really hardcore. We met them, and you've now been introduced to them in the series. It was an incredible surprise to find out that they were leopard wearing underwear, torn, you know, 40, 50-year-olds. And so that was a kind of an, it, you know, Burning Man is full of surprises like that. You think something's going to be one thing, and it's always something else. And we hope that we showed that, you know, through the entire.
0: Yeah. How did this sort of renegade effort really kind of lead to a questioning of the organization's leadership, like whether they were needed or still relevant and true to the mission, Muriel?
13: Well, I'll let everyone chime in on that one.
0: Yeah, but I'll start with you.
13: Beginning, I think what we noticed is that this crisis opened a Pandora's box of questions that harkened back to the early days of Burning Man, which is, you know, who does this belong to? Should it ever be run by anybody? What does leadership mean in an anarchic movement? So it's, you know, these are the questions it raised. And that's when we also realized that this was a past and present day storytelling, because everything was a lens into the past, and everything that has been blossoming it and crippling it at the same time. And they've always been very open to discussing how this, you know, how do you grow something that is meant to be free?
0: Yeah, Jahan, would love to also have you weigh in too. You know, we're coming up on a break, I should say, but just in terms of how it led to a questioning of the organization's relationship or what that was.
11: Yeah, it was a fascinating question, because the group of people that began Burning Man were anarchists. And so what happens when the anarchists that began this start being seen as the organization, the adults in the room? I think it's a very awkward position for even many of the people that were part of the org.
0: Yeah. Burning Man, it's weathered or weathering internal tensions among criticisms and change and real weather issues, as the documentary series called The Man Will Burn shows. We're talking about it with the documentary's filmmakers, co-directors, and producers. And we'll have more with them and you after the break. 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I'm Mina Kim.
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9: Well, they might have figured it out by now. 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
0: You're listening to Forum. I'm Mina Kim. We're talking this hour about a new HBO documentary series called The Man Will Burn that looks at the staying power of Burning Man, even through criticism and internal tensions and upheaval. And the co-directors of this are Jahan Nujaim and Vikram Gandhi. And Muriel Sunins is the series producer. And you, our listeners, are joining the conversation at 866-733-6786, at the email address forum@kqed.org, and on our social channels, Discord, Blue Sky, Facebook, or Instagram, where at KQED Forum. Have you been to Burning Man before? Are you a burner? What does the event mean to you? Or did you stop going? Or maybe you've avoided it altogether. You can tell us why. And maybe you were there for what the series really homes in on, which is 2021 through 2023, the pandemic years. Do you remember it or witnessed anything from that time? And let me go to caller Leia in Sunnyvale. Leia, go ahead. You're on.
16: Yeah, hi. I went to Burning Man in 2008, with a friend and a group of acquaintances, I should say. And you will find your family at Burning Man. There was an NPR encampment, that I went to, and we sat and around and listened to This American Life and had hot dogs and things like that. So you will find everything. But I feel that lately the ticket prices, are such that they're really excluding people who are, you know, less monetarily endowed to be able to attend. And you really can't attend solo. You, logistically, you kind of have to go with a group of people to support each other because you can't bring in enough water and everything else to support yourself just going solo to Burning Man.
0: Hmm. Well, yeah, thanks so much for sharing that experience and telling us about the NPR part of Burning Man. Vikram, you know, that is a criticism that I have heard about Burning Man, that it's just expensive and that makes it exclusionary, which may actually go beyond the spirit, you know, of the origins of Burning Man as well. Talk a little bit about that and then just also remind us of those origins, which, you know, were in San Francisco.
12: Yeah, well, you know, Burning Man started in 86, and it was just an idea that Larry Harvey had. He said, I want to go burn a man on the beach, and 20 people showed up. And as explained in the documentary, there was just a fervor on everyone's faces when they were looking at the fire burning. And I think it started off as a spark of an idea, and then it just grew organically. And it wasn't until 1990 when the cops showed up at Baker Beach and said, you can't burn the man here anymore, that they ended up going out to the desert. And I think so much of Burning Man that's exciting is that it started off kind of as an art piece, a prank, a joke, an idea. And then over time, it's grown and gotten more organized and has turned into an entire city. And I think since then, people were looking at that fire burning and trying to interpret it. And over the last 30 and more years, people are still trying to interpret it, what it means. As far as the place it's gone and it getting more expensive, you know, I think also a number of things. The tickets have gotten a bit more expensive, but I think when you compare it to other festivals, it's nothing, you know, greater than that. But it is the need to go there and take care of yourself and be self-reliant. Now, I think there are people who can go on a very low budget, and I do not think it affects people's experiences. I think the truth is that people who go to Burning Man are getting older and more interested in having some of the creature comforts that we're used to. And therefore, it does look like a daunting experience and a more expensive experience. But I think there's a way to do Burning Man on a budget. I definitely think that still exists. You don't have to, you know, you can get food anywhere. You can feed yourself. There's food being given out. So I do think it's really possible. I think maybe the culture of people and the people coming have gotten a bit wealthier. And therefore, it does seem like, you know, there's a barrier to entry. But I think you can still do it on the cheap. So I'm not sure if that reputation is entirely true.
0: What about the actual ticket cost, though? What does that tend to run?
12: What I think right now, it's approaching $600, but there are cheaper tickets and there are more expensive tickets. The ticketing system has changed over the years. But again, I think the ticket is actually sort of less expensive than other events. But it is about, you know, how do you take care of yourself? How do you build the place that you're going to camp? There are camps that have very exorbitant camp fees, and there's other camps that are only a few hundred dollars. So I think there is room for everyone. I don't think it's cost prohibitive in the way that maybe it's been made out to look.
17: Well, Jahan, you know, as Vikram was saying, people have constantly been debating, you know, what Burning Man means. But the founder, or one of the people who organized the first burn at Baker Beach in 86, Larry Harvey, did create what were called the 10 principles, right, of Burning Man. Can you share what some of those are and how they influence the culture of Burning Man?
11: Sure. And I think our hope was that audiences leave not only understanding Burning Man, but looking at those values or those principles and asking this deeper question of, if you could build a society from scratch, what values would you choose? So Larry and a couple of them were, leave no trace. If you notice at the end, everybody is very focused on making sure that the desert looks the way that it did when they got there. There's self-reliance, radical self-reliance, which is, I think, when somebody says, oh, you're a burner, it means that you've been through disaster and chaos and managed to come out of it somehow with a joke and had a little bit of a maybe MacGyver attitude towards it, where if you didn't let it crush you. And I think there was a lot of that kind of conversation after the big mud burn and the rain and the dust. There were a number of people that had been to Burning Man for a long time, which said, well, this is going to weed out the people that just came to party, because after you experience some of the years that we filmed, people that just came to party or just came to listen to music and not work hard and rebuild your camp six times weren't going to come again. So I think that another one of the values that is very important. Community, there's a list of 10 that you can look it up, and you got to see the film to see the rest of them and see whether you actually feel like you're experiencing them. But I think it's an incredible list that actually, when I first got there, I knew nothing about, and you sort of slowly learn about it, learn about the values as you continue to go.
17: Right, the radical self-reliance, the radical inclusion, you know, the gifting as opposed to using money and the
11: modification. Exactly. Gifting, I think people often confuse with bartering, but there is something when you give a gift with no expectation of anything in return that changes the feeling of interaction among humans, less transactional.
17: Muriel, I think you also noted that, you know, what qualified you as a burner is also just somebody who did the work that it requires to actually attend, because you had not attended Burning Man before working it as a producer, but then ultimately people were like, no, you have survived this, and so you are a burner.
13: You know, it's a humbling experience going there. it's humbling. It brings you to your knees. And perhaps not only if you work there, but I would imagine most people we spoke to, it's, you can feel part humbled and part superhero, and it kind of switches on a dime. Usually depending on the weather, just absolutely flattening you. But yeah, I've never been. I'm kind of I was the non-burner of the team, which I hope served a function. You know, I didn't get it. I was one of those people who had heard about Burning Man maybe a couple of times. And it's not that I was against it or dismissed it, just my eyes would sort of glaze over because I'd never understood it. But, 21 days, filming there, I earned my stripes. I consider myself a builder burner there more than a burner burner, which is a kind of subcategory over there that, you know, you spend a lot of time working, building, and there's a whole group. There's like 800, if not more, volunteers who go there and start building the city for all the participants. I think I'm more of that kind of person.
17: Well, I think founder Larry would agree that you have earned your stripes. Let's hear one more clip from the documentary.
1: You had to come here and you had to survive in nature. And when people go through that, puts them in touch with other people, because you look and you see your neighbor and you know he's experiencing the same thing. If we can figure out how you order a society so that, like a petri dish, a culture will grow in it.
17: Let me go to caller Jay in San Jose next. Jay, you're on Forum.
18: Yeah, hi. So I can give you the perspective from back. I've been there. I was there in 23, 24, and 25.
17: Oh, wow.
18: And thanks to my sons, who were one of those pre-builders, they would go in there and help set up. So they gave me basically an opportunity to just show up, and everything was already set for me. Two things that stand out in my mind. An experience for me was, out of all the many that were there, one day in the morning I woke up, I went out for a bike ride, and way off in the desert I see some guy just waving and waving. So I looked around, and he was definitely waving at me, and he's motioning me, come, come. And so I pedal my little bike out there. I go to a tent, and he says, come on in, come on in. So I walked in, and out spread out under the tent was cut up fruit. Any kind of fruit you can imagine was there. And at that point, I came to a realization. It's like, wow, where on earth at 7 o'clock in the morning am I going to find cut up fruit out in the middle of the desert? And I enjoyed it. That was my breakfast. Like a caller previously said, you will find food out there. And it's not always about take, take, take. You got to give too. When I drove in, I felt that I had to give something, and it's kind of mundane, but I would buy 50, 60 hamburgers right before you walk in or drive in. And I'd get in there and I just start passing them out, because these people have been there weeks without real food. I mean, they had prepackaged food and stuff. So that's one way I felt I was giving. But one thing that also stayed in my mind is that I came to the realization that whatever you're looking for in Burning Man, you will find it. And if you're not looking for it, that thing will find you. And so now you need to decide how much you deal with that, or how much you get into that thing, whatever it is.
17: Well, Jay, thanks so much for sharing your experience. Let me go next to Tom in Point Reyes Station. Tom, go ahead. You're on.
19: Yeah, good morning, Nina and Muriel. Back in the mid-80s, I was an art student at the Academy of Art in San Francisco, and one of my nude models said, hey, Tom, you need to come out to the beach, man. We're going to have this giant bonfire. We're gonna burn this statue. And I thought, gee, bonfire on the beach. How original is that? I thought, I don't think I really want to do that. And then when they moved it out to the desert, I thought, do I want to be in a hot, dusty desert with a bunch of exhibitionists? I don't think so. But now that I look back on it, I thought, you know, I probably should have done that. It's like the black and white, not the black and white ball, but what was it called when they had the big ball down, the hooker's ball. I should have done that. But, you know, you're busy, things go, you know, different ways, and you never get around to doing it. But again, now it's gotten so big, I have absolutely no desire to be out there in a dusty desert. But again, I heard about it during the founding days by this model, and she was like, you got to come out, it's going to be so much fun. And I thought, no thanks.
17: Well, this listener, Susan, has no interest in going now either, as you had felt initially with the bonfire, you know, having no idea what that would become. Listener Susan writes, never had any interest in going to Burning Man. Ugh, seems very ego-driven. You know, Vikram, you mentioned, you know, some of the criticisms, and one of them being about the fact that there are a lot of people with a lot of money going to Burning Man now. Talk about how the presence of billionaires and tech moguls, who some people see sort of defying the principles of Burning Man, make their presence felt, because there were some things like these, like pop plug and play camps and things like that.
20: Yeah. You know, I think that when you first go to Burning Man, the first time I went, you just see so much effort, energy. You see these massive art cars. You hear this amazing music. And it's just overwhelming. It is a rare chance to see so many people put so much effort into something to make art that will actually burn at the end of it. And there's a lot of different ways to look at that. And, you know, I think when you first go as a virgin, you're just in awe of what people are capable of.

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1: And I think that's where the concern comes from. It's not really like who the people are. It's that, will it change the culture? Will more people come in and be trying to buy an experience as opposed to contribute to an experience? And that's really, I think, the question that they've been facing. But they've also been facing that for many, many years.
2: I see. So, for example, with the some of the wealthy attendees, they're actually having and paying workers to pre-set up their camps, right, which are very posh, for example, and then just sort of flying in on a jet, staying, partying, observing, and then sort of leaving, as one of the examples that your film documented. You know, the other criticism that I have heard, Jahan, is just about the event's diversity. What did you find when you were filming?
3: Well, it was very important for us to look at that question. You got two people on this call, Vikram and Jahan, you know, I think we're India, Egypt. And when we got there, there was definitely more diversity than sort of what is publicized. But there still is a big problem with diversity. And it's a problem that I think the organization has been working on. And it's why we looked at the Black Burner Project. We were talking to a number of people. And so I think what's relevant about it is that Burning Man shows, filming Burning Man and filming what was the struggles that were going on was very indicative of what's happening in our world. So, I mean, during the years that we filmed this, you know, we have a problem of diversity in our world in terms of what people have access to. We also have, you know, we had this global pandemic. We have trust in institutions continuing to erode. We have political polarization. And so all of these problems that exist in our world, climate disasters, loneliness reaching epidemic levels despite the digital connections that we have, suddenly these questions that Burning Man gave us the opportunity to look at these questions and wrestle with them. And so they felt like very universal questions. And that's also why we were so interested in following Ray. But Ray was many things. He's not only an example of diversity of Burning Man. He was a vet. He was somebody who felt very out of place because he had such a fascinating life and many different facets to his personality. And so that's why, we wanted to follow him and see whether was this a place that he felt completely out of place of, or was this a place where he could find his people?
2: Yeah. We're talking about Burning Man, what it means to you listeners, and how it has weathered upheaval with Jahan Nujaim, Vikram Gandhi, and Muriel Sunens. More after the break. Stay with us.

Coming up Monday on Forum, would you serve in the U.S. Armed Forces wherever ordered? And would you swear unqualified allegiance to the U.S.? Those two questions, asked of Japanese Americans interned during World War II, drive acclaimed writer Karen Tae Yamashita's latest novel about that historical period of state-sanctioned violence against immigrants and citizens alike. We talk with Yamashita about the novel's unfortunate relevance today. It's called Questions 27 and 28. For past Forum shows, go to Spotify or Apple or wherever you get your podcasts. Just search KQED Forum. This is Forum. I'm Mina Kim. We're talking about the new HBO documentary, The Man Will Burn, as the pop-up city in Nevada turns 40 this year. And the documentary focuses on the upheaval Burning Man faced during the pandemic and what that showed about Burning Man's vulnerabilities, its internal tensions, and as well as, you know, questions

0: that it has raised about the durability of its future as well, while at the same time showing us all why it has lasted 40 years, why it is so special to people. And so, listeners, you are sharing that. Have you been to Burning Man before? Are you a burner? What does the event mean to you? Have you stopped going or avoided it altogether? You can tell us why, too. Maybe you were there for the upheaval of the pandemic years and can share something about that. And also, are you optimistic about Burning Man's future? We're talking about this with Muriel Sunens, the series producer, Vikram Gandhi and Jahandu Jame, the co-directors of The Man Will Burn. And here are some samples of experiences from our listeners writing in at 866-733-6786 on Discord, Blue Sky, Facebook, and Instagram, and on our email forum at kqbd.org. A listener, Michael, writes, "Please stop the absolutely disgusting event otherwise known as Burning Man. The beyond gross and disgusting display of profligate waste and consumption and the negative impact on the sensitive environment of the Black Rock Desert is enough. People flying in on private jets, importing live lobster from the East Coast, gas-guzzling RVs, enough. A pox on Burning Man." Listener Lori in Davis writes, "I'd always had a curiosity about Burning Man and went in 2011. I'm a photographer, and it was a wonderful, artistic, creative experience. Around every corner was a new surprise, and the temple, a location to say goodbye to relationships, people, and life changes, was memorable. I haven't felt the need to return, but I'm very glad I went." Listener Julia writes, "I first went to Burning Man in 2015, and it was a life-changing experience. Once I got home, for years, all I could think about was Burning Man and how it positively influenced my life. After going 3 summers in a row, I took a break and went back several years later in 2024. I found myself disenchanted with the experience. There were so many people with their phones out, seeming to be there for the social media posts, which was very different than when I first experienced the event as the more down-to-earth experience." So I want to talk about that tension a little bit. We talked a little bit about the tension of like the different types of people who go there, you know, the so-called sparkle ponies who go there for a good time, and people like Ray, as you mentioned, Jahan, you know, the Black veteran who is looking for something more spiritual, I think, and communal in his experience, and you know, really questioning whether it was for everybody. And I do want to just talk a little bit, though, about also how, what sort of some of these comments are showing related to the internal tensions of the organization. There was this sense, Muriel, that, you know, there was a group of people who really made, you know, a relatively concerted effort to really, to question whether Burning Man really needed the kind of organizational structure, the very developed organizational structure that it had. Can you talk about what happened there?
1: Sure. And I think Vikram should definitely add to that because he was on the ground during the entire Renegade. But I think what was happening is that there was a nostalgia for something that it was, and they experienced that. But what was also notable is that by the end, there were more, it could not sustain 80,000 people. And for all of the criticism that is perhaps justified in some sense, there are 80,000 people who generally want to go every year. And there's absolutely no way for a city without the kind of organization and the changes that come with it to disappear. I mean, if they want that, they need that kind of leadership. But they felt it. They felt, I think, aside from whether it should be small or big, I think what they felt was a kind of renewal of faith in the event, and that they could probably carve that out, even if it were a big event.
0: And so, yeah, Vikram, what did you observe about this effort, right? And also, do you see this being a factor that they will continue to wrestle with in the future?
2: Well, I think that, you know, in the series, we kind of show that there's this tension that's happened between anarchy and community, and sort of anarchy and order and infrastructure. And what I think what has been kind of genius about the way that Burning Man has evolved is that they just kind of started creating rules when they were needed, when there were people who were, there's so many people coming that they needed to organize a city, when they needed to start making roads. They sort of just reacted to the organic growth of Burning Man. Mm-hmm. And they say in it, you know, one of the rules is to not have too many rules. And And Larry Harvey also mentions that they just put enough things in place to let a culture grow. And I think the tension between this like freedom and anarchy and order and community, that's been going on forever. And I think it continues to go on. And so when we were at the Renegade Burn, I think that it just allowed people to experience the feeling of Burning Man, the freedom of Burning Man. But they also, I think a lot of people also realized that they did need an organization to build roads, to have art, to have ritualistic events together. Like it can't really function without some sort of order. And I think while there's a lot of debates about whether the organization is too big, I think most people would realize that, you know, if they didn't have the organization, they would naturally start building another one in its place. We all desire some sort of order in order to have freedom within it.
0: Yeah. Jahan, what do you think? How was, you know, the current CEO, Marion Goodell, sort of able to bat down or this effort, right, to try to really undermine her leadership, right? Do you think part of it was, I'm sure what Vikram was saying with regard to realizing you actually need somebody who is going to handle the infrastructure piece of this to have that level of freedom, but anything else you would add?
3: Well, I think she was most, as you see in the film, I think she was most nervous about being able, about losing their permit and never being able to have Burning Man again, because people would go out to Black Rock City during this time and shoot guns or something dangerous could happen, or somebody could, you know, die on the playa, and that would prevent them from ever being able to do it again. So I think that was more her concern. I mean, she would always joke about the fact that, you know, is there somebody else that wants to run this thing? You know, like, what's it like to have the keys to the playground, the keys to, you know, this utopia that people are, you know, putting everything in to try to sort of build this world? Because ultimately it's a lot of people who feel very differently trying to build the world that they want to live in. And yet they don't often agree on what that world is that they want to see. And so what's fascinating as a filmmaker is that conflict, and then seeing that the one thing that they do agree on is that this should continue to happen every year. So it ends up being a film, not just about an event, but about an idea and a living social experiment. And how do you, as sort of CEO, how do you step back and allow that to happen, yet not allow allow certain people to destroy the potential of it ever happening again? And that was really her role in all of this.
0: Yeah. Let me go to caller Naomi in Oakland. Naomi, you're on.
4: Hi.
0: Can you hear me? Right ahead. Yep.
4: Oh, okay. Yeah, I just wanted to say I attended Burning Man from like 1997 to 2003. And I think I was there the first year it had roads. And my friends and I just put up a little camp, and I think we ended up on the main road, and it felt really organic and still really great. And I watched over the years it grow exponentially and go through, you know, growing pains, overflowing porta potties, people burning couches in the fires, but the community coming together and really working to educate, and the next year all those things would be better. So it was really great. The things about it were really great. And once I had kids, it wasn't for me to go back, but during that time when my kids were little, I would often have dreams about the feeling of freedom I had at Burning Man, like the just pure freedom to be who I was, no constraints on what I wanted to do. And that was really powerful, I think. And, you know, since then I haven't had a desire to go back. I'm not really interested in kind of the money and the sort of what I've not been there, so I don't know, but it feels like just people going in and not being part of the community and just showing up to party and not being in that sort of, I guess, space of like working hard to make it better for everybody. And the money that comes in, people can just sort of drop in and party without putting the effort into being part of the community.
0: Well, Naomi, thanks for sharing where you're at with it. With regard to the money part, listener Posey writes, why is it ticketed if you have to completely pay for everything? Is it for security? Are there guards who check your ticket? Is it for the cleanup? $600 is actually quite a bit of money before you have to pay for everything else added on to having to take the time off of work. We had that really strong comment, Vikram, from Michael, I believe, that I read just a little bit ago, who was just really was questioning its necessity. Where have you landed with regard to the necessity of Burning Man in terms of teaching us, despite all of the issues, the costs, the potential environmental harms, or, you know, there have been some serious issues of violence there as well, or death?
2: Well, I think that, you know, there's a section in our series about the Renegade Burn, and there's a guy named Zach Bell who says when the Renegade Burn happened, Burning Man happened, but Black Rock City was nowhere to be found. And what Black Rock City is the city that Burning Man happens in. Now, if you start comparing what the city of Black Rock City is compared to the two bigger cities during that time, Reno and Vegas, you can ask the question of whether Black Rock City is, you know, consumes more than those other cities. Does it consume more than the cities that we live in? So when you put it in a frame like that, I think, you know, there's a lot of reasons that this place really should exist. Now, is there a lot of abundance and use of electricity? Are there things being consumed out there at high rates? Yeah. I think that one of the things about is that there's a perception that people have that Burning Man has, while there are principles that there's some ethical code, that there's some sort of thing performative about people going to Burning Man as if they're doing something really good for the world. And I'm not really sure if that's embedded in this place at all. I think that may be sort of our perception of things. But Burning Man just evolved into the thing it is. I don't necessarily know if you could say that it's good or bad. It is a thing that evolved organically from the people who went there. So the question about whether it should be around, I mean, I think you could question a lot of things, like, you know, should downtown Manhattan be around? Is that consuming too much? So when you put it in the frame of, like, should it exist in the world, I mean, I think it's really just about the fact that it will exist because people are so passionate about it. I mean, people will do so many things to just get out to this incredibly harsh climate to build a city. And I think just in itself, it's something to wonder why. What are we searching for? What is it a symbol of? What does it mean about the rest of the world? And in that way, I think it is something that should be around. It should continue.
0: Yeah. Let me remind listeners, you're listening to Forum. I'm Mina Kim. Jahan, are you as optimistic about its future, its durability, its longevity, the way that Vikram is?
3: I do think that it's, I think that what we're doing by making this film is really inviting audiences to sort of sit inside the complexity of, you know, of a community which is struggling to live by its values, but also confronting its own imperfections, and that is such a mirror of society. So to me, what's important about it is that it's really about humans searching for belonging, and searching for solutions, whether those solutions work out or not. And this is this crazy time in our world when technology is connecting us, yet loneliness is on the rise, and institutions are distrusted and people feel isolated from each other. This place offers this rare opportunity for 10 days for some people, and much longer for other people, to sort of examine what people are willing to build together when you can let your imagination run wild about what can be built. And it's really imagination and creativity that becomes the organizing principle. And to have that in our world right now, I think, is a very important social experiment.
0: Yeah. So another way to answer the question of its necessity as well. Well, listener Ray writes, I go every time when time permits and volunteer with the gate perimeter and Exodus department to help them manage gate lines, perimeter, and lighthouse. What I see happening is that it's become a festival where people have replaced participation with payment. Burning Man is a choose-your-adventure experience. Everyone is welcome. Everyone can participate. Everyone can have a communal experience and way more, but only if you choose to. If you come just for the party, you'll leave empty. The city will fill you with emotions, energy, and love if you give the city what it yearns from you. Come and experience the love of building, running, burning, and tearing down a city. You will be left as a changed human. Muriel, you know, feel free to answer the question about what you think Burning Man's necessity is, you know, maybe what it reflects about what we seek and need as human beings as well. But the other thing that I want to hear from you also is you said something interesting I read. You said everything that could go wrong did go wrong while you were there. Oh, and so I just love to hear some stories about that as well, just to help us appreciate, since I have, you know, the co-directors and producer on with us, that piece of it that, you know, probably a lot of people don't realize.
1: Very, very briefly, I'll go out on a limb and say this place should absolutely exist. There's nothing like it. I'm new to it. I may never go back to it. I hate crowds. You know, it's an anathema of anything I would imagine wanting to exist. And it is absolutely a surreal, unique place on a creative, on a practical level, and on a community level, even with all the flaws. So I think it should exist forever. And I have a feeling it probably will be around for quite some time, even if there's a kind of evolution of people going. But yes, everything, and part of it is that everything that can go wrong will go wrong and more. I mean, we imported a rat by mistake in our U-Haul. A friendly rat that would say good morning to us on the, you know, whether you're into rats or not is really key here. We are the person who was helping us, volunteering and helping us cook with a 35-person crew, got a kidney stone, had to be evacuated. We ate quinoa for 10 days. We were there for 21 days. Our generators broke. We had to turn to our neighbors and beg them to help us because we needed a generator to help the people who are, you know, helping with all the DIT, which is a part of filmmaking. I mean, they were roasting like chickens in their RV. And the Philharmonic, there's a full Philharmonic there, by the way, which is another surprise. They turned to us and they helped you. Everyone helps each other, and all you need to do is look at them in the eye, and they turn and they help you. Whether it's an ice cube, a plate of food. So yes, so we experienced everything that could possibly go wrong and much more. We had someone. Well, I won't get into all the details. A lot went wrong. Part of the beauty. That's part of the beauty.
0: Well, thank you for everything you endured to bring us The Man Will Burn. Muriel Soon is a series producer. She's also produced for Frontline and Finding Your Roots. Really appreciate you, Muriel. Also, my thanks to Vikram Gandhi and Jahan Nujaim, co-directors of The Man Will Burn. And as always, to our listeners for sharing their experiences, their insights, everything from their criticisms to their love. And my thanks to my team. This hour forum was produced by Jared Sport. Our team also includes Ana de Almeida Aparal and Caroline Smith. Susie Britton is our lead producer and Matt Collette is our senior editor. Kayo Driver is our engagement producer. Our interns are Jeremy Garza and Shay Lake. Our engineers this week were Danny Bringer, Catherine Monahan, Jim Bennett, Christopher Beal, and Brendan Willard. KQED's editor-in-chief is Ethan Tovin-Lindsay. I'm Mina Kim. Have a great weekend.
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7: And Beth, we have a crash westbound 780 just before Interstate 80. It's a crash up with up to five vehicles involved. One of these vehicles is facing sideways. This is in the left lane and the center divide. Traffic now backed up towards Glen Cove Road. In Berkeley, we had a crash eastbound 80 just before Ashby Avenue. That's about cleared. It's over to the shoulder, but traffic slow from Powell Street. Joe Salvatore for KQED.
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8: Step away from that bag of lettuce. Make it a hot green summer. I'm Flora Lichtman, and this is Science Friday. Foodborne illness caused by the parasite Cyclospora is keeping thousands tethered to a toilet this summer. What's this bug's superpower?
9: Its life cycle lets it have this slow burn. It also has this dormant stage that enables it to like periodically reactivate.
8: But don't poo-poo all parasites. Later, an entomologist makes the case that some deserve our respect and maybe even admiration.
10: If we're going to learn about things that are beautiful and interesting, we also have to learn about things that are disgusting and maybe even slightly sort of disturbing.
8: Plus, Spielberg's Disclosure Day revisits a fave sci-fi storyline. What will we do when we first make contact with aliens? SETI scientists have thoughts. That's after this.
11: Live from NPR News, I'm Lakshmi Singh. Homeland Security Secretary Mark Wayne Mullen's warning state officials that if they do not implement the Trump administration's election security measures, they could face penalties. NPR's Jude Jaffe Block reports his remarks follow the president's speech last night.
12: Mullen says DHS will roll out an updated election infrastructure plan for states, and they will lose access to grants if they don't follow it. The Trump administration wants states to use a federal data system known as SAVE to check voter rolls for non-citizens and deceased voters. Mullen had a warning for state officials that don't participate.
13: We will make sure that we make those states a priority to look at who voted in their states and hold then the election officials accountable.
12: That could mean fines or even prison time, Mullen said. He says DHS found 250,000 non-citizens on the public voter rolls of four states, but how DHS arrived at that number is unknown, and election experts say that figure is likely highly inaccurate. Jude Jaffe Black, NPR News.
11: China has launched a new multilateral organization on artificial intelligence. And Chinese leader Xi Jinping says countries need to collaborate to improve AI governance worldwide. More from NPR's John Ruich.
14: Speaking at the start of the World AI Conference in Shanghai, Xi Jinping did not mention the U.S. by name, but made some targeted comments. He said AI development should not be a solo performance by a single country. Rather, he said it should be a symphony of global collaboration. While the U.S. has pulled back from multilateral organizations under the Trump administration, China has stepped up. And on Friday, it launched the World AI Cooperation Organization with the participation of nearly 30 other countries, including Brazil, Indonesia, and Russia. Xi pledged support from China for AI development in the developing world through training and other programs, and urged the creation of laws as well as monitoring and warning systems around AI to keep it safe. John Ruich, NPR News.
11: Millions of people from the Midwest and Mid-Atlantic woke up to a blanket of wildfire smoke from Canada and northern Minnesota. Here's New York resident Barbara Glickstein.
15: I'm healthy, but I know what air particles do to the body, and I wish more people were wearing masks and little babies and children were inside.
11: NPR's Kristen Wright with more.
16: The air quality is expected to get worse throughout the day in D.C., where you can smell the smoke at times. Detroit, Chicago, and New York are experiencing some of the worst air quality in the world, according to rankings by IQ Air. And meteorologists say it's among the worst in years. Parts of Pennsylvania hit code purple, which is worse than red. Smoke from more than 800 wildfires burning in Canada is able to travel long distances, and the summer heat can make the air quality even worse. Officials are advising people to stay indoors, especially older adults, children, and those with health issues. Kristen Wright, NPR News, Washington.
11: It's NPR.
17: Live from KQED News, I'm Brian Watt. Google workers are demanding more job security in the wake of mass layoffs. KQED's Sarah Hotchkiss reports they delivered a petition to their CEO yesterday.
18: Google employees with Alphabet Workers Union CWA gathered in Mountain View's Charleston Park, where they unfurled a 40-foot banner with more than 4,500 names on it. The workers are demanding guaranteed severance and changes to firing practices. Many spoke of the dread of not knowing when layoffs were coming. Here's Daniel Freeman, a software engineer in the San Francisco office.
19: The cliche of like, oh yeah, we're a family. We're like, we do the right thing. We work on all these things. We are the best of the industry. Just really be shown to not be true anymore, that we are, all of us workers are numbers on a spreadsheet.
18: Google has laid off more than 16,000 employees since 2023. I'm Sarah Hotchkiss, KQED News.
17: Sports, soccer, SF City FC has made it to the playoffs for the first time in the club's 25-year history. They'll face FC Tucson tonight at Kezar Stadium. Cricket, the San Francisco Unicorn season has come to an end. They lost to the Washington Freedom last night at the Coliseum. The Freedom advance to Major League Cricket's championship game tomorrow afternoon in Oakland. And the San Francisco Chronicle's reporting that former Giants star third baseman Matt Williams will coach the new women's baseball team in San Francisco, the Firebells. Williams coached for both the Giants and the Oakland A's. The Giants, by the way, play in Seattle tonight. I'm Brian Watt, KQED News.
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8: This is Science Friday. I'm Flora Lichtman. Later in the hour, how will we react when we meet aliens? SETI researchers have thoughts. And the good, the bad, and the ugly of parasites. Starting with the ugly. Step away from the Taco Bell Crunchwrap Supreme, says the FDA. An outbreak of foodborne illness caused by the parasite Cyclospora has been cropping up across the country, sickening thousands. And after months of trying to track down the source, investigators have linked some cases to shredded iceberg lettuce supplied to Taco Bell's in five states, Indiana, Kentucky, Michigan, Ohio, and West Virginia. The Washington Post broke the story and linked the lettuce to one company, Taylor Farms. Here to give us the latest on this investigation and to take us into the world of food detective work is Byron Chavez, a food safety expert from Rutgers University. Hey, Byron, welcome back to Science Friday.
20: Hey, happy to be here. Thanks for the invite.
8: Thank you for coming. You know, thousands of people have gotten sick. Many of the rest of us have been wondering what not to eat this summer. I feel like this has been a real nail biter. Has the Cyclospora mystery been solved?
20: So not quite yet. We actually have today probably more questions than we did yesterday.
8: Oh, say more. Tell me.
20: Well, with this new development that lettuce might be implicated, then, you know, we have a number of other questions about how did contamination happen? Is this really a single source? Is potentially Taco Bell the only retail chain that it's involved? Is any of this lettuce in the market right now?
8: Right. Because, you know, I know that the states called out by the FDA and CDC didn't include, for example, New York, where there have been a bunch of cases. So what does that mean?
20: Yeah, it probably means what we've been thinking about for the last couple of months almost. It seems like this outbreak has been lingering for forever. But that there's actually more than one outbreak happening at the same time, right? So we finally have a lead about a proportion of the cases that might be associated with consumption of contaminated lettuce. But that doesn't mean that there are not other outbreaks happening simultaneously. And like you mentioned, there's five states associated with the lettuce one, but there's many other states. There's 34 states where people have reported getting sick, including New York. And so there might be a series of outbreaks happening.
8: So news outlets have been pointing to Taylor Farms. Does that suggest that the parasite came from processing or from the farm itself?
20: you know, I would be cautious about pointing towards a specific source right now, because, you know, as of Friday morning, I think it's too early to tell exactly where this is coming from. Now, what I would say is that Cyclospora, it's not what we would typically call an environmental organism in food processing, right? So when the lettuce is getting shredded in a food facility and mixed with a lot of other lettuce coming from different places, it's not like this microbe is surviving in the processing environment. What is more likely to happen is that the microbe already came with the heads of lettuce that were introduced into processing facilities. So think about lettuce that got irrigated with contaminated water and stuff like that, right? So the more likely cause of direct contamination is irrigation water.
4: Why has it taken so long to figure this out?
20: Yeah, you know, epidemiologists are working really, really hard to figure that out themselves. I think that, again, there's this hypothesis that there's a series of outbreaks that are happening at the same time. And while some of the cases may be attributed to consumption of contaminated lettuce, there could be other cases associated with either recreational water or potentially other foods that are happening across the country.
4: Recreational water. Do you think it's a possibility that people are getting it from swimming?
20: I think that there's multiple hypotheses, and recreational waters, despite what the Michigan Department of Health and Human Services is saying, has been implicated in outbreaks of cyclosporiasis, and there's evidence, documented evidence from other places in the world, right? Maybe there's untreated wastewater or semi-treated wastewater that ended up in recreational lakes and such. And because we're seeing so many thousands of cases, that it is a possibility that recreational waters could have contributed to some of those cases. Now, the other thing that we have seen is there's no reported cases in Canada, right? And so I do wonder, you know, what's happening across the lakes when people in Detroit and other places in the country here are getting sick, and no Canadians are getting sick, right? So that will also give us a little bit of a hint as to what foods were distributed in the U.S. that were not potentially distributed to Canada, and we could potentially start narrowing this down.
4: So we've talked on this show about budget and staffing cuts at various government agencies. Do you believe that those played a big part in this outbreak being so big?
20: You know, I would also be cautious about that. I think that by the loss of life, the outbreaks would have happened anyway, right? I think that what we are missing here is a little bit of connection between, the CDC and other federal agencies and state governments. Every time that we make cuts to public health infrastructure, there's going to be a consequence, right? And the consequence here was probably that the response could have been faster. But certainly the outbreak would have happened anyway.
4: Tell me a little bit about the parasite itself. I mean, I've heard that it can cause problems for weeks. Someone had symptoms for 100 days. Mm-hmm. Is it exceptionally hardy?
20: Yeah. You know, parasites are one of those things that in general we're terrified of, right? Because of the way that these things, these organisms have been portrayed in the media. And there's some reality to that. Now, the truth about Cyclospora is that as scientists and microbiologists, we still don't understand a lot of the infectious cycle, the biology of this organism. The detection methods that we have may not be the most adequate. And so certainly we have a lack of scientific resources in that regard. What we do know is that this is not a person-to-person transmission, right? So we know that the infectious cycle happens in a variety of stages. And when people have cyclosporiasis and they shed the parasite in their feces, that parasite that comes out, it's not immediately infectious. It needs some time in the environment at the right temperature and the right relative humidity, contaminating water or produce, so that then people will consume that water or produce and get sick themselves. So it is an interesting life cycle.
4: I mean, explosive diarrhea has been the Cyclospora catchphrase. Is that scientifically real?
20: Explosive diarrhea, it's not really a clinical term, right? So it is an interesting term. But what we mean by explosive diarrhea is that a proportion of the cases will have, gas, right? Will have a lot of gas accumulated in their bowels. And then this basically, makes you have a very loud, AKA explosive bowel movement. But the diarrhea we describe that as watery diarrhea. That is a better term for that.
4: Why does bagged salad so often seem to be a culprit in these food safety stories?
20: Yeah, that is a phenomenal question and a phenomenal mystery as well. Now, you know, bagged salads is a product of convenience and a product of we want produce year round, and we want accessibility to things, and that is great. Now, when we bring any raw agricultural commodity from a farm into a processing operation, there is a chance that that raw agricultural commodity, like lettuce, may be contaminated with something, right? There's obviously on-farm food safety practices that are followed, but there's always chances. Now, one of the things that happens here is that hundreds of heads of lettuce are being mixed and cut and chopped and placed into packages, right? So we have a variety of heads of lettuce that come from either a single source or multiple farms, increasing the chances that there could be cross-contamination, right? So even if only a proportion of the lettuce that that came into that processing operation is contaminated, then when we chop it and mix it, then everything is just going to be contaminated.
4: You're a food safety expert. Is there some kind of magic technology in the pipeline or process that would prevent outbreaks like this?
20: You know, if I had an answer for that, I wouldn't be a college professor. I would be a billionaire. but I think, you know, people are working really, really hard on finding alternatives for what we currently have. Now, what we currently have is things like chlorine, right? Chlorinated water where produce is immersed, but that is not effective for pathogens like Cyclospora. It is effective for things like E. coli and Salmonella, right, which are bacterial foodborne pathogens. But Cyclospora is a very hardy organism. When we find it in the environment, it's in this sporulated oocyte that is extremely resistant, right? So we are finding other ways. You know, for water, there are technologies like microfiltration and reverse osmosis, but those are expensive, right? So, so it's not always available.
4: Okay. Given current info, what are you going to avoid at the supermarket?
20: That is a great question. And, you know, I'm not in the business of telling people what not to eat. But the way that I'm going to save myself and my soul is by saying that I do consume produce, but I don't typically eat salads. and so the produce that I consume at home is just typically cooked or, stuff like that. I have never really been a big fan of, leafy greens myself, except for spinach. And I eat it cooked at home. So that's the way that I'm saying.
4: Cook your food. That's what I'm hearing. That's what I'm hearing from you, Byron.
20: Totally. But you know, we don't want to cook cilantro, right? I mean, what kind of experience would we have? But you know, keep an eye on the news, right? Once the sources are confirmed, we will have, of course, more certainty. But if you do want to cook your produce, then 158 degrees would likely kill the parasite.
4: There you go, 158 degrees. Byron Chavez is an associate extension specialist and professor in the Department of Food Science at Rutgers University in New Jersey. Thanks for joining me today.
20: Thanks for having me.
4: When we come back, one of the most irresistible questions in sci-fi, what will our reaction be when we make contact with aliens? Don't go away. This is Science Friday from WNYC Studios.
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21: This is Science Friday. I'm Ira Flatow. One of the most irresistible questions in stories about aliens, after they arrive, of course, is what will our reaction be when we learn of their existence? Will it be horror, bewilderment, relief, euphoria? It's a scenario we love to imagine again and again, as in Steven Spielberg's recent movie, Disclosure Day.
22: What are you going to do?
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24: That truth will upend all established order across the entire world.
21: Really? Really? How would humanity react if we learned of intelligent aliens? Can you actually study that? Well, it turns out there's a whole group of people inside SETI, the Search for Extraterrestrial Intelligence, that is thinking about this, what the public response might be and how to prepare for it. We have the lab's co-directors here to talk about the research that's been done to answer these questions. Let me introduce them to you. Dr. Lucianne Walkowicz is an astronomer at SETI who's worked on NASA's Kepler mission and Hubble Space Telescope. Dr. Chelsea Jaramillo is a senior research fellow at the University of Bonn in Germany and philosopher ethicist at SETI. And as I say, they're the co-directors of the organization's Discovery and Futures Lab. And just a heads up, we will be having a few minor spoilers for Disclosure Day. Welcome both of you to Science Friday.
25: Pleasure to be here.
26: Thank you, Ira.
21: Nice to have you. You're both the co-directors of this new lab at SETI. What exactly does this lab do, and how do you ask the questions we were just talking about?
25: Sure. So the Discovery and Futures Lab is a research initiative. You know, I think the tendency is to think that a question like how will people respond to the discovery of alien life is merely a matter of opinion. But, you know, there are many opinions, and it's not just a matter of opinion, right? You can actually study that. So, you know, some of the questions that we might want to ask are, you know, how will people react? And also, how should scientists actually convey what is happening during a discovery? You know, in media, we often see these sort of pivotal, like single moments of discovery. But in practice, we can all look at the ways that discoveries unfold in real time and understand that they're not a single moment, right? A discovery is something that, you know, we might get an initial inkling of or find something interesting, but then it has to be confirmed and tested and debated amongst experts and then communicated to people often as it is happening and often as information is complete. Mm-hmm. And in many ways, it is difficult to say when a discovery is actually over. When do you have all of the complete right. information? Right. So, some of the research that we can do, for example, is to look at the ways in which scientists are conveying what they are learning as these high-profile discoveries unfold, and then what are the best ways that people will understand the significance of those discoveries, while also not, like, you don't want to foment a bunch of fear, for example. But I think Chelsea has a completely different lens on this.
27: Well, I was going to bring it back to the Disclosure Day clip at the beginning here. And so in Disclosure Day, if you've seen it, they make it very much a moment, not just scientifically, but for the media, where there is literally a moment where everyone in the media is immediately and suddenly on board. And this is confirmed and it's true. And every reputable organization is out there telling everyone about it. And for people like us, that's very laughable, right? And I assume for your average audience member, you also recognize that as Hollywood and not particularly realistic.
21: That's not realistic.
27: Well, I mean, if you watch the movie Beyond the Media, I think what we focus more on is the fact that the scientific confirmation is not likely to be a moment. It might be, but it's not likely that it will be just this moment where suddenly scientists know. It may take a long time to get that first evidence of detection, but then be able to confirm it and to cross-confirm it with other scientists in different parts of the globe. And so this idea that there is a moment of discovery is a little misleading if in the future an actual discovery is the kind of thing that could take not just days, weeks, or months, but years or generations. I will also say that one of the things that came up in the movie was this, you know, certainty among some of the characters that people were going to go crazy. There was going to be mass hysteria. And this is one of the things that we want to study. And we have a colleague who does risk analysis. His name is Andreas Schwartz. And one of the things that he has mentioned is this disabusing us of this notion that these kinds of things automatically translate into mass hysteria, into these overreactions from huge groups of humans. And it turns out that a lot of the risk analyses show that those aren't the typical reactions. People don't typically react to this kind of news with out of control, you know, mob-like behavior. That's just not scientifically supported.
21: Can you give me an example of some kind of reaction that you describe as comparable to discovering intelligent life that we've gone through that they would study as a precedent for this kind of reaction?
27: Sure. One of the examples that he gave that I'm sure everyone is familiar with is the War of the Worlds, you know, famous radio broadcast that, you know, the history and the lore suggests that people started losing their minds and there was mass hysteria. And I think a lot of people know that that's like overplayed and overhyped and that that wasn't the reality. But there's still that lingering stereotype of people won't be able to be normal or be cool if something big is announced. And right. Maybe, but also maybe not. And yeah. We don't get to help ourselves to these conclusions until we've done the actual work.
21: Right. You know, religion is another big part of Disclosure Day. And one of the main arguments against disclosing the disclosure of intelligent alien life is that, as you say, it will cause major religions to collapse. What do you think about this, Lucianne?
25: Well, you can probably tell that I'm laughing, because, you know, one of the things that I found really funny about Disclosure Day is that it keeps using the word religion, but then the only sort of religious representation in the movie is kind of like vaguely Catholic. And, you know,
21: when Catholic nun, to be specific.
25: Right. Yeah. Right. As the ambassador for all of the world's religions. And even within Christianity, there's a wide variety of orientations towards the existence of aliens. For example, Mormons, aliens are part of the religion. In fact, in the past, there has been funding moved through Congress by Mormon congresspeople because they have a vested interest in proving the existence of alien life. And there are plenty of examples of other major religions that, you know, routinely acknowledge the possibility or believe in the existence of these others beyond Earth. So, you know, for some religions, it might present a, you know, some kind of problem, but for others, it really doesn't.
21: Do you think there's a disconnect in the way scientists at SETI think about this question versus the public?
25: Yeah, I think it's not just scientists at the SETI Institute per se. I think in general, you know, over the years that I've been in astronomy, I hear a lot of my colleagues who work on the search for life express a great deal of optimism and hope about what impact their research will have. And so you hear scientists who are engaged in the technical search for life, whether it's through SETI or astrobiology, express that they think this will be such a transformative event. But then, of course, right. You look at the surveys of even just the United States public, right? And you see that for a wide variety of people, they already believe that aliens exist somewhere in the universe, which I think scientists do as well. It's just that for scientists, we want definitive evidence. We want to be able to prove it through scientific approaches. And for a lot of people, just sort of thinking it's true is perfectly sufficient. And then, of course, some fraction of those folks also think that people are being visited by alien life, that there are landings here on this planet, et cetera. So clearly what, you know, we as scientific researchers perceive as being this like huge transformation for many people who are not practitioners of science, like that transformation, if it was going to happen, has already happened in the past, or maybe isn't as significant to them. And so that's definitely a disconnect in what I think my, you know, community of fellow like astrobiologists and SETI scientists think the impact of their work could be and what its actual impact might be.
21: What about the impact on the scientific community, where for all these years and, you know, going back to Carl Sagan and before that, talking about how we, you know, we need extraordinary evidence for an extraordinary discovery. How would they react if it were true, do you think? Would they say, wow, how could we have been wrong for so many years? Or, well, that's how science works.
25: Well, one of the things that is really different now compared to in the past is the proximity of scientists to the communication of their science and also to the demand for public information of a very high profile discovery. So, you know, the most recent example that is outside of our field that you can think of, right, is the pandemic. We had a very high profile, like scientific research effort in development of vaccines that for many of those people involved in those developments, was very high risk to them personally. There was a great deal of demand on them to communicate about the developments in science as they were happening. And this is the kinds of questions we're interested in as well. So just recently, the IAA SETI committee released these brand new revisions of the post-detection protocols, which are a set of guidelines about, you know, what happens if a SETI search is successful, if there's some sort of sign of, you know, intelligent, technologically advanced life found in the universe. And one of the things that they cite is things like the fact that individual researchers should make every effort to be like open and transparent about the work as it evolves, what they are learning, et cetera, but that it shouldn't be solely on them to communicate their work as it evolves, because they also need to be doing the work themselves. And in high profile discoveries, that demand for more information can be quite intense. We all live in the era of social media in which, you know, many scientists themselves are science communicators. They're present on social media. So, you know, for science and for scientists, I think there'd be a great deal of excitement. There'd be a lot of debate because that's how science works. And then also there would be these considerations of personal safety and how much they can communicate, et cetera, et cetera.
21: Speaking of that, what have you both made of the UAP hearings in Congress over the past few years? Used to be known as, you know, UFO hearings. Have they informed your work in any way?
25: Yeah, I think, you know, the UAP hearings and releases of information, I think have been really interesting to watch. You know, I view anything like that with a healthy dollop of skepticism. Number one, I think it is totally normal that we see things that are not explained in the sky all the time, right? And sometimes they can be incredibly mundane. You know, many sort of historical UFO sightings, when people send up those lanterns that are like a paper bag with a little flame at the bottom of them, those historically create UFO sightings, et cetera. But also, we know there are many militaries testing and exploring what they can do with different kinds of technology, some of which are known and some of which are not known. And so anytime I see a lot of action around that, I also view it as somewhat opportunistic in that, again, harnessing public attention around something that potentially has a lot of cultural capital can also be used to create additional funding channels for military offices, right? Like, you want to make more funding for something in the government, what you do is you create a bucket it can go in.
21: And you go to DARPA.
25: Exactly. Yeah, so maybe for some of the actors involved, they are about bringing to light things that aren't being shared. But I think more often, I view them as being about moving the scads of money around behind the scenes towards the ends of the people involved, whether those are perceptible to us or not.
27: And there is such a diversity of possibilities when it comes to what a discovery might look like. And a UAP situation, something where aliens have physically made it all the way to planet Earth, that's just one of many, many possible discovery scenarios. SETI practitioners like to make it clear that they're looking interstellarly. And it's actually easier in one respect, at least, to verify if something far away is artificial or technological than it is to verify that something here is artificial, technological, and extraterrestrial. Because we have a lot of artificial and technological stuff on our planet, in our solar system, from us. We're the source. And that's the challenge when you're thinking about UAPs, is how to ensure that you can say this is aliens and not humans.

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1: A chemical signature that we discover on a planet orbiting another star, it could be, a radio signal. It could be a laser pulse, something like that. And all of those different scenarios are extremely different in how people perceive, perceive them, their ability to understand sort of like the highly technical aspects of it. So in some ways, that now long cultural history of people seeing things in the sky and attributing it to aliens, like, I don't know that that actually prepares us at all.
2: Well, some really interesting stuff to think about. 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
1: Thanks for having us.
2: You're welcome. Dr. Lucianne Wolkowicz, astronomer at SETI, and Dr. Chelsea Jaramillo, philosopher and ethicist at SETI. Coming up after the break, fabulous fleas, luscious leeches, and bountiful bloodworms exploring the wild, weird world of parasites. 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
6: This week on Science Friday, alpha-gal syndrome, the red meat allergy transferred by Lone Star ticks, is on the rise. 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
7: 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They all go to her.
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6: This is Science Friday. I'm Flora Lichtman. Dr. Dino Martens has plucked maggots out of a dead elephant, pulled botflies out of camel snot, and let a horsefly feast on him consentingly. Why? Because he's obsessed with parasites. Dino is an entomologist who grew up in rural Kenya. He's worked all over the world to try to understand how insects keep this planet alive. And along the way, he met some of the world's most iconic freeloaders. Dino describes his journey into science and his love of parasites in his new book, Hidden Creatures, Luscious Leeches, Bashful Botflies, and the Wondrous History-Shaping World of Parasites. Dino, welcome to Science Friday.
8: Thank you so much, Flora. Delighted to be here.
6: I am delighted to have you. And I have to spend right off the bat a minute on those adjectives. Luscious leeches, bashful botflies. I feel like you are doing the most to try to rebrand parasites. Why?
8: Absolutely. So first of all, parasites are disgusting. I accept that. And they can be deadly as well. But they are also part of the fabric of life. And I

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4: Before the U.S.-Iran war, about one-fifth of the world's oil passed freely through the Strait of Hormuz. Now Iran controls the strait and ship traffic is stalled. What precedent does that set for other waterways?
5: What now, the U.K. or Morocco claiming control over the Strait of Gibraltar, or Malaysia claiming control over the Balkan Strait?
4: I'm Elsa Chang. That's on All Things Considered from NPR News.
3: 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And don't forget to check out Grantchester on Masterpiece. 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
1: This is Science Friday. I'm Flora Lichtman. Big news. New space telescope is dropping. The Nancy Grace Romanscope is scheduled to launch at the end of August. Amazingly, for a space mission ahead of schedule. The telescope will rest about 1 million miles from Earth at Lagrange Point 2, where the Sun and Earth's gravity balance out. Here to give me the lowdown on what the telescope is, what scientists hope to do with it, and the backstory of the mission is Jackie Townsend. She's project manager for the Nancy Grace Roman Space Telescope mission. Hey, Jackie.
6: Hi, Flora. Thanks for having me.
1: Thank you for being here. How excited are you right now?
6: Oh, very excited. We, in our team, we all talk about the various analogies. I've decided it's closer to watching your toddler take their very first steps, right? It's been all of this work to get this far, and it's about to take its steps and launch into orbit and then deliver some truly amazing science.
1: And then it has a whole lifetime ahead of it.
6: Exactly.
1: I mean, introduce us to this telescope. How does the Nancy Grace Roman Space Telescope fit in with the family tree of space telescopes we know and love, like Hubble and JWST?
6: So Roman is a survey machine. It was designed to image a large fraction of the night sky. We'll do things with it like create a 3D map of our own Milky Way galaxy, as well as image billions of other galaxies stretching back towards the Big Bang. And in doing so, it's going to create humanity's largest catalog of the night sky at this depth.
1: If I opened the telescope catalog, what are the special features on this scope that would make an astronomer want to add it to their cart?
6: So Roman does two things exceptionally well. The first thing is we have an incredibly wide field of view based on our 18 state-of-the-art 4K by 4K detectors, making it a 300 megapixel camera, 200 to 300 times bigger than what Hubble could do. But there's a

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1: 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The world is coming up, but right now the world of traffic approaching the Bay Bridge, the maze, there's a crash. Gretchen Lancour.
2: 580 in the westbound direction on the connector to westbound 80. A two-vehicle wreck here blocking the right lane of the transition ramp. Bridge crews are underway. Backup is to 24. And a new crash for eastbound 580. This is before 24. It's blocking the middle lane. It looks like a motorcycle crash. Traffic backed up to the maze. Gretchen Lancour for KQED.
1: 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And of course, coming up later this afternoon, it's your Political Breakdown, your dose coming up at 10 minutes before 5. I'm Beth Heisinger. Now the time is almost 2 o'clock on KQED San Francisco and KQEI North Highland, Sacramento. There we are. It's 2.
3: Raging wildfires in Canada trigger health alerts on both sides of the border.
4: We're digging through the records to find out if this is some of the worst air we've ever breathed.
3: Staring into a future of forests on fire, I'm Marco Werman. Also today, a hunger striker inspires disillusioned students in India.
5: The whole education system has immense problems, but even the examinations are failing.
3: And Washington's call to dismantle the International Criminal Court is getting pushback.
6: We are better off with an institution that can strive towards that promise of never again.
3: A Pennsylvania prison tries the Scandinavian approach. So far, it's working for inmates and guards.
7: The biggest thing I probably learned is the sense of community and how that community can change people.
3: And Friday night on the jukebox in Cape Verde. It's all coming up today here on The World.
8: Live from NPR News in Washington, I'm Libby Casey. President Trump and his team had been teasing what they called a bombshell announcement on election integrity. But as NPR's Miles Parks reports, Trump's speech to the nation last night provided no new evidence for the fraud claims Trump has been making for years.
9: Last night's unveiling of newly declassified material tracked with what was already known about the 2020 election. Take Trump's claims about China, for instance. He described a sinister plot to interfere in the 2020 election, involving access to millions of voter records. But it was known China favored Joe Biden as a candidate, and the data Trump is talking about is generally public record and widely available, says David Becker of the Center for Election Innovation and Research.
10: Having the voter data itself doesn't allow you to change anything. I can have my kids' class list, but that doesn't mean I can change the grades of everybody in the class.
9: Trump provided no new evidence for any fraudulent votes cast in American elections. Miles Parks, NPR News, Washington.
8: The air quality is poor from the Dakotas into the Midwest and across the East Coast. Wildfire smoke from Canada is spiking pollution in the U.S. to dangerous levels. NPR's Kristen Wright reports.
11: Detroit, Chicago, and New York are experiencing some of the worst air quality in the world, according to rankings by IQ Air. And meteorologists say it's among the worst in years. Parts of Pennsylvania hit code purple, which is worse than red. Smoke from more than 800 wildfires burning in Canada is able to travel long distances, and the summer heat can make the air quality even worse. Officials are advising people to stay indoors, especially older adults, children, and those with health issues. Kristen Wright, NPR News, Washington.
8: Hundreds of federal border security buoys are floating down the Rio Grande after being swept away by floodwaters near Eagle Pass, Texas. The loose buoys have prompted officials to close some international bridges in South Texas. Texas Public Radio's David Martin Davies has more.
12: The Department of Homeland Security's river buoys broke loose after massive rainfall and floated downstream. The city of Eagle Pass temporarily closed two international bridges to Mexico as the barriers passed through. Downstream in Laredo, officials have activated the city's operations center, and crews are using drones to track the buoys. Officials say the drifting barriers could affect operations at the city's four international bridges. Laredo is one of the nation's busiest inland ports. DHS installed hundreds of miles of a floating border wall in the Rio Grande earlier this year to deter illegal immigration. For NPR News, I'm David Martin Davies in San Antonio.
8: Federal health officials have identified lettuce grown in Mexico and served by Taco Bell locations in five states as a source of the outbreak of cyclospora, a diarrhea-causing parasite. The CDC warns against eating iceberg lettuce in Taco Bell in five states. It's NPR.
13: Live from KQED News, I'm Natalia Navarro. Oakland community members who rallied outside police headquarters this morning are demanding greater transparency and accountability after officers shot and killed a man this week. KQED's Paula Cibula reports.
14: Organizers are calling for police to release body-worn camera footage, dispatch audio, and other information on the fatal shooting in East Oakland. Police have said the man had a lethal weapon, but have not offered further details. Kat Brooks is the executive director of the Anti-Police Terror Project.
15: It's the same talking point, right? This is what they tell you to say. It used to be, tell them you were afraid for your life. Now it's, they had a lethal weapon, right? But we're not going to tell you what that is.
14: This marks the third killing by Oakland police this year. Officials have not responded to requests for comment. I'm Paul Spulo, KQED News.
13: A man accused of running into an elderly pedestrian while fleeing from police on an electric scooter is now facing felony charges in San Francisco. KQED's Juan Carlos Lara reports.
16: Police say an officer tried to stop Melton Branch on the street Monday for an outstanding warrant. But Branch allegedly fled, driving the scooter the wrong way down multiple streets and on sidewalks before he eventually crashed into a 72-year-old woman. She reportedly suffered a fractured elbow and a broken wrist. Branch allegedly then tried to flee on foot, but was soon caught. The district attorney's office is pursuing charges including assault with a deadly weapon, battery with serious bodily injury, and possession for sale of methamphetamine. I'm Juan Carlos Lara, KQED News.
13: And I'm Natalia Navarro.
17: 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An update on the wildfire smoke coming from Canada is coming up first on The World. It's KQED.
3: This is The World. I'm Marco Werman. Thank you for being with us on this Friday. The massive wildfires in Canada are continuing to spread in Ontario. There are intense fires in the north of the province where there have been evacuations. There are also fires around Thunder Bay on the edge of Lake Superior, not far from the U.S. border. Smoke from the fires has blanketed Toronto, where my colleague Carolyn Beeler is reporting from. Carolyn, how are things there right now?
18: Marco, the air quality is much better here today. The smoke has really lifted. It does not smell like smoke anymore out here on the streets in Toronto. There were blue skies earlier. It's clouded up now, but a sigh of relief, really, for residents here who were breathing in some of the worst air quality in the world for the past few days. But, of course, that is just because the winds have shifted and they're taking the smoke from fires in northern Ontario elsewhere now. As you said, they still are burning. And here, even the health impacts, those have not disappeared.
3: Yeah, and that is what you've been focusing on these past few days. What are the headlines?
18: Well, I think a lot of people could already tell you that breathing in wildfire smoke in the short term causes eye, nose, throat irritation. It can cause headaches, dizziness, asthma attacks, wheezing, even heart palpitations. A lot of people experiencing those things. Those symptoms can be bad enough to send people to the hospital. The biggest hospital network in Toronto, which has a hospital not very far from where I'm standing right now, told me that on Wednesday, admissions to the two emergency departments that they run for shortness of breath, cough, and non-cardiac chest pain, they doubled over 2 weeks prior.
3: Wow, that is extraordinary.
18: Yeah, this is just a sample. It's just anecdotal, but it is consistent with what doctors expect to see when air conditions are as bad as they have been here this week.
3: So I know you also learned about longer-term health impacts that wildfire smoke can cause, and you learned how people are coping there in Toronto with that. Let's have a listen to your reporting.
18: When I landed in Toronto yesterday morning, I met Zita Grant outside the airport. She's a security guard in an orange safety vest who's moving traffic along outside at passenger pickup. How is it breathing here today?
19: It's pretty bad. Having to work outside, but it's not good neither. I'm also asthmatic, so it's been very hard and challenging for me. But we have no choice. You have to work.
18: And you said you're asthmatic, so does it feel harder to breathe when it's like this out?
19: Yes. It's like a stifling feeling. It's hard. Stifling feeling for sure, plus the mask, it's no good.
18: And you're wearing a KN95 mask. Does that help?
19: A little bit. Doesn't stop you from smelling it, but helps a little bit.
18: But she's still more exhausted by the end of the day than usual. People like her with pre-existing conditions and those who work outside are especially vulnerable on days like this. But everyone is impacted. Emily Pacheco works at the register of a Toronto cafe.
20: I took an Uber here, but even just the walk to the car to the restaurant was quite tough on my throat. It was very irritated. I was coughing a bit. So I'm definitely trying to avoid being outside as much as possible.
18: Others seem to be doing the same. This cafe is inside a park, and Pacheco estimates business is down about 50%.
20: Definitely a lot slower than usual. I'm assuming people are not coming out because of the air quality. It's a bit dangerous to be out in the park right now.
18: I wanted to understand what makes this smoke so dangerous, so I met up with Toronto family physician Samantha Green outside of the shelter for unhoused women where she works along with a downtown hospital. When someone takes in a big breath of this wildfire smoke, what happens inside of our body?
21: So wildfire smoke is a toxic soup of different substances, but we know that there's a lot of particulate matter, PM2.5.
18: That refers to the tiny size of those particles, 30 times smaller than the width of a human hair.
21: When we breathe it in, it goes into the lungs. It can cause harm directly to the lungs, and then it can also be absorbed into the bloodstream.
18: So it can actually get inside of our bloodstream. It's that small?
21: Yes, it is that small, and it has been linked with increased respiratory conditions and increased...
18: And making existing respiratory conditions like asthma worse.
21: It also can trigger an inflammatory cascade leading to heart attacks, to strokes, and we know that over time it also causes problems in the brain.
18: Estimates suggest hundreds of thousands of premature deaths each year are linked to PM2.5 released by wildfire smoke. And the levels of PM2.5 have been rising fastest in North America.
21: It's super scary, especially because so many of us have little control over whether we're exposed.
18: That's especially true for people who work outdoors or don't have housing, like the women walking in and out of the shelter where Green works in addition to her hospital shifts. Are you seeing the impact of this in your patients?
21: You know, I am. In fact, I had a patient this morning who said that he has been wheezing for the last 24 hours, despite not having any known respiratory conditions like asthma. I also had a patient actually admitted to hospital last night with heat stroke.
18: Toronto saw both record hot days and the world's worst air quality in the same week.
21: And when we have the two combined climate change impacts, it's very difficult to cope because normally people without air conditioning, they try to cool down their apartments at night by opening the windows. But when there is this really bad air quality, we don't want to be doing that. So it's very difficult to cope.
18: Green mentioned climate change, which is a big factor here. To learn more about that, I met up with scientist Mike Watton. He just retired from the Canadian Forest Service. Hi, Mike. I'm Carolyn.
22: Carolyn, good to meet you.
18: Nice to meet you. Mike has lived here for 25 years.
22: I haven't seen smoke like this in Toronto ever.
18: We're in a park, and Watton points out the smoke we can see over the trees.
22: We can see the top of some condo buildings that have been developing all along the waterfront. Normally, it's a much clearer view.
18: The smoke that is making those condo buildings in the distance look a bit fuzzy, a bit obscured. Where is it from?
22: The majority of it's from about 1,000 kilometers to the 600 miles to the northwest of us right now.
18: About 1 million acres are burning in northern Ontario, according to Watton's read of the satellite imagery. It has been hot and dry there for the last month or so, he says, creating a pocket of really dry forests.
22: You end up with an area that, one, it can support new ignitions happening, and two, when fire gets spreading, it can be very intense, big flames, lots of energy released, lots of smoke produced. And so that's what we're in.
18: climate change has meant hotter temperatures all over the world. And it does sometimes also bring heavier rain, too. But not everywhere. And Watton says there is not nearly enough to squelch the increased fire risk.
22: It takes an incredible increase in rain to offset just small increases in temperature, really. And so we're seeing really what has been predicted for decades, that you will have overall drier fuels and you will have more challenging burning conditions, more intense fires.
18: The city of Toronto this week closed its pools and splash pads for a few days and canceled outdoor kids' summer camps or moved them indoors. It's also offering people some indoor relief. To help people protect themselves from the health impacts of this smoke, the city of Toronto has opened six what they're calling cleaner air spaces, which is public buildings that have good filtration systems to allow people to escape the smoke. One of them is in City Hall. I'm going to head in and see what's going on. I walk into the modern and a little bit imposing lobby of City Hall. Hi there. We're looking for the cleaner air space that's here at City Hall. Yeah. At the front desk, Malik Chef is confused. Clearly, he doesn't get this question a lot.
0: Did they provide you any location? Or West Tower or something?
18: But then he's really helpful. He tells me what this cleaner airspace is.
0: So we have a filtration system here that filters the outside smoke. So you can stay here. We have a HVAC level 3 air filtration system. So that's where we notify the residents if you want to escape the wildfire. You can come here.
18: Can you tell if anyone has come specifically for this cleaner air space?
0: We haven't received any inquiry like that, to be honest with you.
18: It is just a lobby, after all. Just a few places to sit. No signs announcing this place has great air. I don't see anyone who looks like they're just here for the air, so I ask around. Hi there.
1: Hi.
18: Do you know that this is one of the city's cleaner air spaces?
1: You mean in here?
18: Yeah.
1: No, I didn't know that inside this building was the cleanest place to be.
18: Do you know, have you ever heard about cleaner airspaces?
1: I mean, I would be into it. So, as we can tell, the smoke right now ain't great.
18: This guy doesn't know the city has six and that he's standing in one. Neither does the woman wearing a city ID on a lanyard around her neck. Do you work here?
2: Yes, I do.
18: Okay.
2: Yeah.
18: Do you know that this is called a cleaner airspace? Tiptoeing away. Thank you. It was the same at another cleaner airspace I visited not far away. So I called up the city public health department to ask about it. I spoke with Associate Medical Officer Howard Shapiro. Do you think this is an effective tool to help protect public health?
23: So it is, in that the air quality inside those spaces is definitely better than what it is outside.
18: The city launched these spaces in 2024 and last year set up air monitors inside and outside all of them to make sure they were adequately filtering the air.
23: So they definitely are there and providing clean air. As you pointed out, the difficulty is, by and large, they're not very well attended.
18: People often just don't want to leave their homes, he says.
23: And secondly, you know, something like a civic center, there's not a lot to draw people in. Although we are looking at trying to expand the locations we have on offer to other places where there might be more for people to do.
18: Samantha Green, the doctor who worked at the women's shelter, suggests having support services or meal programs in clean air spaces might draw more people. Public funding for better at-home filtration systems would also help, she argues. But she says there's only so much that can be done to adapt.
21: So we do need to tackle this at the root source, at the cause, which is burning fossil fuels and causing climate change, which we know is driving more wildfires.
18: Shapiro said something similar in a kind of surprising way for someone whose job it is to help the city protect public health. He said there's not that much the city can actually do.
23: I think it's a good demonstration that mitigation is the inferior option to prevention. Right. There's certain things you can do for a forest fire or a heat wave, but there's going to be additional health effects or things that arise even with your best mitigation efforts compared to not having it all in the first place.
3: Carolyn Beeler in Toronto is with us again. So there's not much city governments can do. Is that really the takeaway from that expert with the Toronto Department of Public Health?
18: That's what he told me, and I repeated that phrasing back to him, and he said, yeah, that's what I'm saying. There's not that much that city governments can do.
3: So where do people in Toronto go from here?
18: Well, he did say that there are more things that individuals can do to protect themselves, like wearing masks that fit well, improving AC systems to improve the air quality in homes, even jerry-rigging kind of DIY air filters at home. I wanted to hear more about that, so I reached out to one more person, a professor of disaster and emergency management at York University, which is just outside of Toronto, and he had some really good tips, which we will hear more about later on in the show.
3: I am looking forward to that. The World's Carolyn Beeler reporting from Toronto. Thank you very much.
18: Thanks, Marco.
3: A quick update on royal politics in Japan. Parliament there has approved an historic revision to the 19th century imperial house law. It's generating controversy for reaffirming that only paternal lineage males can become emperor. In a concession to concerns about the shrinking imperial family, the revisions now allow the adoption of distant male relatives into the family. But it also affirms that Emperor Naruhito's 24-year-old daughter, Princess Aiko, cannot ascend to the throne. The princess is hugely popular, and many Japanese want her to be the emperor's successor. The male-only succession rule means the emperor's younger brother is next in line, then his 19-year-old nephew. It turns out that old habits die hard when it comes to the 1,500-year-old hereditary institution.

0: Coming up next, a political movement in India that started as satire but is now galvanizing disillusioned youth. 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
1: It's 2:20. I'm Michelle Hennigan. That report on the hunger strike in India is coming up on The World after your KQED traffic update, starting in San Mateo. Good afternoon, Gretchen Lancor.
2: Good afternoon, Michelle. We have a crash for 101 in the southbound direction before Poplar Avenue. Two cars involved, but they got it moved over to the shoulder. Traffic heavy from Broadway. And a problem for Orinda, the Caldecott Tunnel, eastbound 24. A stall is blocking the right lane of the right bore. The backup to Broadway, northbound 13, that is heavy from Moraga Avenue. Gretchen Lancor for KQED.
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3: Economic data was the phrase of the week. Corporate earnings, CPI, and PPI. Making the data make sense. That's what we're going to do next time on Marketplace.
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0: This is The World. I'm Marco Werman. Today marked day 20 of a hunger strike for an Indian political activist in Delhi. Sonam Wangchuk has been protesting in support of the Cockroach Junta Party. That is the name of the party. We'll explain in a moment. Wangchuk said he was supporting the Cockroach Party's calls for the country's education minister to resign.
4: The whole education system has immense problems, but even the examinations are failing. So, of course, when young people raise their voice for that. Education being my field for the last 40 years, it was natural for me.
0: In that interview with the BBC last month, Wangchuk said his hunger strike would continue until the minister resigns or he dies. In solidarity, dozens of protesters have joined him in fasting on the streets of the Indian capital. Mukhalika Banerjee is a political anthropologist who stays across democracy in India at the London School of Economics. Mukhalika, I need you to start by explaining the Cockroach Party name. Most listeners would find that to be improbable for a political movement, or at least for one that wants to be taken seriously. So what's the origin of the name?
5: So this party was set up by a bunch of students in the middle of May, so almost exactly 2 months ago. The Chief Justice of India, when hearing a case about senior advocates and who should get the title of that, made a remark saying that these young people who don't have jobs and they become activists and protesters and social media influencers, they are like cockroaches and do harm to society. These words were then taken up by Abhijit Dibke and his comrades, and they set up a party called Cockroach Janata Party, taking ownership, owning this name which was hurled as abuse, calling themselves cockroaches, as the Chief Justice had done. And of course, the name also mirrors and evokes the Bharatiya Janata Party, which is Prime Minister Modi and the ruling party in Delhi at the moment.
0: So would you say that the Cockroach Party has a political platform? I mean, what do they stand for?
5: So their initial stated objective was really to draw the government's attention to the dire state of the education system in India. And in particular, what had happened in the middle of May was NEET, which is the National Eligibility and Entrance Test, which is a national exam where millions of students take this exam every year. It's a joint entrance exam to all medical and dental colleges across India. Students spend a whole year preparing for it, etc. And this year, not for the first time, after the exam was held, it was cancelled because it was found that the examination paper that had been used had been leaked and had been in circulation before the exam. So the examination was considered null and void and they were going to hold it again. I think your listeners need to understand that taking this exam for a vast majority of Indians is a huge outlay of money and resources and time.
0: Right.
5: More than 20 students killed themselves. They committed suicide. They just couldn't bear the thought of taking this exam again. It's entirely multiple choice, very stressful. People mortgage homes and land in order to pay the fees for coaching colleges, you know, so families invest a lot of time, not to speak of the young people, 18-year-olds, who actually take this examination.
0: Okay, interesting. So now let's talk about this man who seems to be among the party's most stalwart supporters, Sonam Wangchuck. Who is he exactly in this movement, and why is he so exercised by the education minister to go on this hunger strike?
5: So Sonam Wangchuck is known to be an environmentalist, an educationist, a climate activist in the northernmost part of India, Ladakh, and has been known for his work on, you know, as an engineer and an innovator in the space of climate science, but also as an educator setting up schools and training institutions. So he's been in this education space, like he said in that interview, for more than four decades. He's now just coming up to his 60th birthday. So this has been a lifelong passion of his, and he's known for this. He's won numerous national and international awards for his climate activism. And Sonam Wangchuck, who, by the way, has been incarcerated for several months and was only released from jail earlier this year, was free and decided to throw his considerable weight behind the students to support their cause.
0: Well, Mukhalika, you explained very clearly what's at stake with these exams. People go into debt. The anxiety of passing and success leads to people taking their lives. So we've seen dozens of people join the hunger strike. What sort of traction has the Cockroach Junta Party gained?
5: So it has now had exactly the effect it was hoping to have. What we need to understand is that hunger strikes in India have a particular valency. People understand the significance of it. In India, not eating is a sign of protest. And this is true even within the family. If somebody is upset with an argument, one of the first ways they show their upset is to refuse to have dinner that night, for instance. And this is not unnoticed. People see that this is a very powerful gesture. In the same vein, Gandhi, most famously, Mahatma Gandhi, used this as political protest during the independence struggle against the British colonial government and used it as a political tool. So hunger strikes, they have currently in India a very strong political currency. It's a big statement to make. And that's why when somebody like Sonam Wangchuck, who is pretty much a household name, goes on hunger strike, everybody sits up and takes notice because it's significant. And when he says, I'm going to fast unto death, he means it.
0: How has Narendra Modi's ruling party responded to Wangchuck's hunger strike or the Cockroach Junta Party's demands for the education minister to resign?
5: It is as if it doesn't exist. So there has been a stance of complete and utter indifference.
0: Mukhalika, as of yesterday, Wangchuck's doctor said he's lost about 20 pounds. He refuses to end his fast. Where do you see things evolving at this point?
5: He seems quite determined to continue in his fast. A number of civil society groups, international groups of writers, academics, activists, filmmakers, a huge range of Indians, both in India and outside India, many based in the US, have been writing appeals to Wangchuck to call off his fast and also simultaneously asking the government of India to respond in some way to what is happening under their noses. But Wangchuck's response to anyone asking him to end his fast is to say, ask the government to respond. Don't ask me to end my fast. I'm not the problem. The problem is the government not listening to the students. Sadly, we've had one hunger fast end in the death of the protester not so long ago in India. And I think at this point, everybody is very aware that this is a distinct possibility. And just hope that it doesn't happen that way.
0: That's Mukhalika Banerjee. She's a political anthropologist at the London School of Economics who researches India's democracy.

0: Coming up, a Pennsylvania prison tries a Scandinavian approach to corrections, and it's getting good reviews from inmates and guards. 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
2: I'm Jeff Bennett. On the next NewsHour, the implications of President Trump's primetime address and his unfounded claims of fraud in the 2020 election. That's Friday on the PBS NewsHour.
1: Stay with us for the NewsHour from PBS. It comes on right after The World this afternoon at 3 o'clock here on KQED. It's going to be mostly cloudy tonight with lows in the 50s. The clouds should clear by midday tomorrow.
0: This is The World. I'm Marco Werman. The wildfire smoke that choked off Toronto this week did not stay there. Winds blew that smoke south through the Midwest, across New York, and to Boston. We heard Carolyn Beeler's reporting earlier on how wildfire smoke is a growing problem across North America. We also promised you some news you could use on how to keep yourself safe. For that, earlier today, Carolyn spoke with Eric Kennedy in Toronto. He's a professor of disaster and emergency management at York University.
3: Eric, the Toronto Health Department told me that there's only so much that they can do to protect people from wildfire smoke. Do you agree with that assessment?
4: I think when it comes to smoke, this is really a whole of society challenge. And honestly, with indoor air quality in general, it's a whole of society challenge. We need everyone from individuals when they're making decisions up to our governments and society as a whole to work together to address this challenge.
3: So let's talk about individuals. Regardless of what the city could or should do, there is an urgent need for people to protect themselves now. A lot of people across North America are probably wondering how to do that. So I want to drill down into what actions people can take. I saw a lot of people all around downtown Toronto yesterday wearing masks. What do we need to know about what works and what doesn't in terms of masking against wildfire smoke?
4: So if you do need to be outdoors, wearing a mask is a great way to reduce the harm that you'll experience from fire smoke. Any mask is going to help provide you with some protection, but if you can get a mask that doesn't have air leaks, that's going to increase how much of the air is being filtered and give you the best protection possible. So make sure that you're bending that nose wire and conforming it to your face. Make sure you're not getting leaks because of the mask's size around the side of your cheeks or under the chin. Finding a mask that fits you well and doesn't have that gappiness or that leaking is really helpful. Same with having a good quality mask. So you'll often see recommendations for KN100 or N95 or KN95 masks. Those provide somewhat better filters than, say, just a surgical. But it's also about that fit piece. They fit better than surgicals. And so you want that fit and that quality working together.
3: So that's when people are outside. But this is, as we've said, an indoor air quality problem too. Are there some key things that people should know about home filtration as smoke becomes more of a problem?
4: Absolutely. So you'll hear lots of advice to stay indoors during fire smoke events, and that is helpful, but you want to make sure that the air you're breathing when you are indoors is clean air, and you're not just trapping yourself indoor with bad air quality. In order to help with that, you can do a variety of things. So if you have a central air system, like a furnace or a central air conditioner, that probably has a filter on it. Make sure you know what the best filter is that your system allows, and make sure that that system is actually running. You don't want to put on more of a filter in terms of rating than the system can handle, because that can damage the system and reduce airflow, but you do want as good a filter as you're able to run on your particular system. Whether or not you have central air like that, you can also be using air purifiers to enhance the air quality inside. Air cleaners are really simple in practice. They're just a fan and a filter, and they're moving air through that filter to get particulate matter out of it. And so having air cleaners around the house is going to help reduce the particulates that are there, which is good for your health, both in the short term, in terms of like the irritation you might feel or exacerbated asthma, but it's also good for your health in the long term. And so keeping that clean indoor air environment by using those air cleaners is really helpful.
3: A lot of the people I spoke with yesterday were talking about how this issue of smoke has become so regular. This is the new normal. Do homeowners, do landlords need to change the way they think about this more broadly?
4: Yeah, everybody needs to change how they're thinking about this. We honestly probably need a clean air indoor revolution for so many reasons, not just fire smoke.
0: That was Professor of Disaster and Emergency Management Eric Kennedy speaking with my colleague Carolyn Beeler. For those of you not in the path of the smoke plume, you can see the thick wildfire haze for yourself on our YouTube channel. We are at The World News GBH. There are some 2 million people incarcerated in U.S. prisons. About 40,000 of them are released every year without much training to integrate back into society. But what if the American prison experience was reimagined to the benefit of inmates and to corrections officers who currently have an average life expectancy 20 years less than the average American? Corrections officials in Pennsylvania are trying an experiment that incorporates a Scandinavian mindset. Christina Quinn from the Fighting Crime podcast visited the experimental wing to see how a different model of incarceration works.
5: SCI Chester, short for State Correctional Institution, is a medium security men's prison a half hour south of Philadelphia. Razor wire fences tower over the 9-acre brick complex. I'm here to get a closer look at Little Scandinavia, the redesigned housing unit that is part of the Scandinavian Prison Project. To appreciate the difference in prison conditions, I am first shown a cell block in the general population, or GenPop for short, just down the hall from Little Scandinavia. Allison Murphy leads the tour. She's the superintendent's assistant.
6: All right, buddy.
5: Our tour was a series of open, step in, wait for the door to lock. Open, step in, wait for the door to lock. Finally, after a series of stop and locks, we arrive at D block.
6: Different smells, darker, louder over here.
5: 128 inmates to one officer seems kind of crazy to me. But in SCI Chester, that's the norm. And that lone officer is sitting inside a circular desk at the center of the block. Metal tables and chairs are bolted to the floor. The lighting is somehow dim yet harsh. And yeah, it's noisy. And there was an odd tension in the air. The distinction between that block and Little Scandinavia, only a short walk away, was immediately obvious. Once I stepped inside, the first thing I noticed was an airbrushed sign that said Little Scandinavia in cursive. The paint and lighting inside Little Scandinavia is warmer. The common area has vinyl-covered couches that are not bolted to the floor. And the corrections officers have their own office.
7: First day, I felt very proud. But I also felt taken aback by it. It looked nothing like what it looked like before. And the energy was completely different.
5: My guide in Little Scandinavia is Paige Devane, a corrections officer based full-time in the housing unit since it began. Previously, she worked in GenPop.
7: The energy was lighter. It didn't feel so closed in. It didn't feel so damp and heavy and dim here. It felt new and fresh and like we had opportunity.

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1: Scandinavia. This is not typical, but nothing is typical here. Inmates aren't even called inmates. They're called residents.
2: This is where the magic happens, our kitchen.
3: Hi, guys. Good morning.
2: Drew, what are you making?
4: Grilled cheese and potato wedges.
2: That sounds delicious.
5: Easy. Yeah. Easy peasy. Yeah.
2: We have a lot of communal meals, which is wonderful.
1: In Norway, inmates can buy groceries from the prison's commissary. That wasn't possible at SCI Chester, so they rejiggered the formula a bit and set up a prisoner shopping program with ShopRite supermarkets. They can take money they earn in the prison's work program and purchase groceries with it, like in real life. And for many of these men who came into prison as teenagers, learning how to budget and cook are not skills they had before starting their sentences.
5: I'm noticing that guys are going in and out of their rooms freely.
2: Yes. So we're in the hours of 8 a.m. to 3 p.m. It's productivity time. They're going to be working on something constructive, but they can come in and out of their rooms as they please during this time.
1: There was one more place on my tour that Paige was excited to show me.
2: When we went to Norway, I was taken aback by how much green space there was. Mm-hmm. D-Bane. So we have been afforded a space that we can come outside, enjoy the fresh air, listen to the birds.
5: That's really lovely.
1: It's a garden.
2: It is. We have a garden out here. The guys will come out, hang out at night, and just flex.
1: The academics behind the Scandinavian Prison Project are Jordan Hyatt, a professor at Drexel University in Pennsylvania, and Sinova Anderson, a professor at the University of Oslo. Jordan was at SCI Chester when I visited.
6: We've taken groups of officers to Scandinavia 3 times over the past few years.
1: The whole idea began in 2018.
6: Frontline correctional officers were able to travel abroad to Scandinavia to see firsthand kind of how that system worked. Getting the chance to work on the blocks and experience firsthand how their Scandinavian counterparts do their job. Those are the staff who then come back and propose the kinds of changes. They are the experts in corrections. They are the ones who do the job here. If you look at what they've done here at Chester, it's changes that are big. It's changes that are small. But it's also changes that are sometimes a lot less visible, right? Thinking about the way that the staff are trained and they're given the autonomy to run a unit in a very different way.
1: Everyone who is in the general population units has the chance to move into Little Scandinavia when a spot opens up. Jordan says this lottery process allows his team to conduct a randomized control trial on how moving into this kind of living environment can affect a person.
6: We are very interested in seeing whether or not there was an increase in violence. It has been the case so far that incidents of violence on the unit are very, very rare and much rarer than perhaps in the rest of the facility.
1: In Norway, corrections officers go through 2 years of training, both practical and in the classroom. And this level of education and support for COs is a critical piece of this project.
6: The Little Scandinavia unit provides an opportunity to not only kind of rethink the way that a prison housing unit could be, but also a way to document that in ways that go beyond kind of the traditional metrics. So we want to understand what is it like to have a single cell? How does that impact their sleep quality? And how do these kind of non-traditional measures of understanding prison climate possibly provide us a window into understanding the lived experience of incarceration? And also, how does that translate to staff well-being? And there's a growing body of research that suggests that these two groups are intrinsically linked.
1: This all sounds great and pretty groovy. Some might even argue Little Scandinavia is a little too groovy. Brett Buckland is the research director at Pennsylvania's Department of Corrections, and he's on the advisory board of the Scandinavian Prison Project.
7: I think my prior was that we probably would have a null impact here, at least on recidivism. We probably wouldn't reduce recidivism, but not make people worse either. But in general, I would think that's a leading indicator that a person's on the right track to personal growth. If we're seeing more positive behavior in prison and more growth, then that should translate to the outside. But I do want to hedge there because we don't have the recidivism results. And let's say even if we do find a reduction in recidivism, is it enough of a reduction to justify the cost? Because every bit of money that we spend on that is a bit of money

0: but we can't spend it on something else somewhere else.
1: In 2013, Pennsylvania's Department of Corrections sent Brett to Europe before the project began. He admits he was struck by what he saw and thought there were things they could or should incorporate back in Pennsylvania.
0: One of the most impressive things to me was the staff training that they do over there in their prison system. They put their corrections officers through a 2-year training before they're on the job. And I think we're at like 5 weeks here in Pennsylvania.
1: The corrections officers who work in Little Scandinavia volunteered and were chosen on merit, handpicked for the job. Given that, they could be primed to appreciate the benefits.
0: It may work at SCI Chester or in a limited environment, but when we kind of scale this more broadly, pick kind of the average staff person, could that have the same results?
1: Personal space is a privilege only afforded to Little Scandinavia, something this inmate doesn't take for granted.
2: My name is Lewis. Been here on the Scandinavia housing unit for approximately 3.5 years now.
1: Were you in Gen Pop before?
2: Was on Gen Pop for a few years, and at the time I had been incarcerated for about 16, 17 years, and I've been incarcerated now for going on 20.
1: So how much longer are you going to be here?
2: 2 years and a few months, so not really long anymore.
1: Do you feel like this space will allow you to re-enter the real world, so to speak, with greater ease?
2: Yes, absolutely. I just signed up and put an application in for Eastern University to get my associate's degree in liberal arts. And just having this space here with no interruptions, grow into a better person.
1: While it's still too early in the Little Scandinavia project to determine exactly how effective this initiative is on reducing recidivism, it's clear the residents appreciate the difference it is making on their lives inside prison.
3: I think the men feel safe in the housing unit. I think the staff feel safe in the housing unit. I've actually never felt safer working in corrections than I do over here, which is interesting because every single thing we do over here is counterintuitive to the way that I was trained, but I feel much safer. The population feels safer. And really, that was our goal when we created this housing unit, to create an environment where the men could elect to change. Having the opportunity to work on this housing unit has absolutely improved my quality of life. The life expectancy of our corrections officer is 58. They say you might get like 40 checks before you die after you retire.
1: Is the correlation there just the stress?
3: Stress, yeah, absolutely. And the mental health, the statistics for mental health, it's horrifying if you look at the statistics. It's terrible.
1: What's the difference between working an 8-hour shift here versus an 8-hour shift in Gen Pop?
3: It's not as draining. You don't feel defeated. Some days you can walk into a general population housing unit and 5 minutes in feel like your day is shot. It doesn't feel that way over here. I feel excited to be here.
1: And what's it like coming home as compared to how it was when you were in Gen Pop?
3: Well, I cry a lot less. So, and that's the truth. Honestly, leaving here now, I don't cry. I've got teammates with me every single day. We are better together.
1: And in Little Scandinavia, it seems like this community of residents and correctional officers are better together, sharing this environment. The signs are so encouraging that the Pennsylvania Department of Corrections is expanding this model to 3 other state prisons. Here's Jordan Hyatt again.
4: This is a way of rethinking the role of a correction officer, rethinking the way that housing units can be run or should be run, and using the Scandinavian model as an inspiration for those changes.
1: Researchers in Oslo and Pennsylvania are still crunching the data to see what kind of impact Scandinavian-style prisons have on reducing recidivism and staff turnover. Even though the evidence is only anecdotal at this point, Little Scandinavia is much more peaceful than the rest of SCI Chester. Does that make it enough of a success? Skeptics like Brett Buckland argue this kind of program only works if there is a significant return on investment. In the meantime, Pennsylvania is willing to find out. From the evidence I saw there, it's no surprise the pilot is being expanded. I'm Christina Quinn.
5: Christina's report comes to us from the Fighting Crime podcast, Little Scandinavia, an American prison experiment. Still to come, a defense of the International Criminal Court as Washington calls for its dismantling. 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
7: 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The hot pop tune of the moment in Cape Verde will close out today's episode of The World. The time is 2:49. I'm Michelle Hennigan. Gretchen will be here with your traffic update in 10 minutes.
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5: This is The World. I'm Marco Werman. Secretary of State Marco Rubio is stepping up the Trump administration's attacks on the International Criminal Court. This week, he accused the court of targeting the United States and its allies. Rubio says Washington is prepared to weaken the court through sanctions and diplomatic pressure. Critics warn that the move could undermine one of the world's main institutions for prosecuting atrocities and crimes against humanity. The world's Shirin Jafari has more.
11: Rubio made his threats to the ICC in a media blitz. An op-ed in the Wall Street Journal, a statement on the State Department's website, and a video posted on social media.
12: As we speak, the ICC and its friends are waging a war against our country, not with bullets or missiles, but with statutes, compacts, and the force of so-called international law.
11: Rubio said that the court undermined American sovereignty by trying to investigate U.S. personnel. Its unelected judges, thousands of miles away, he said, are planning to prosecute Americans who are only trying to protect their country. He ended with this.
12: If they believe they can deprive us of our sovereignty, we will teach them the full meaning of American resolve.
13: The strange thing about Rubio's remarks is that they are fighting what is, for the most part, a really pretty non-existent threat.
11: Rebecca Hamilton teaches law at American University, Washington. She's a former prosecution lawyer at the ICC. She says the ICC's threats are non-existent because the U.S. is not a member of the court, so it has no jurisdiction over the U.S. and Americans unless they've committed wrongdoing in a member state territory.
13: And even then, there is U.S. legislation that would protect U.S. service members. And at the end of the day, the key thing to remember is that the ICC is a court of last resort, which means that it cannot prosecute a case under its own statute if there is a domestic jurisdiction that is able and willing to prosecute.
11: She says the secretary is speaking to a couple of different audiences.
13: This is a low-cost way of signaling to the Israeli government, we support you, and to sending that same message to domestic constituencies here in the U.S. that support Israel's actions in Gaza.
11: In 2024, the ICC issued arrest warrants for Israeli Prime Minister Benjamin Netanyahu and former Defense Minister Yoav Gallant over alleged war crimes in Gaza. Another audience Rubio is addressing, Hamilton says, are U.S. service members who are increasingly being asked to participate in operations that might have legal implications.
13: This involves the boat strikes that we're seeing in the Caribbean, also actions in Venezuela, El Salvador, Iran.
11: The ICC was created in 2002 with the goal of prosecuting those accused of genocide, war crimes, and crimes against humanity. 125 countries are members, but the U.S. has never ratified the court's founding treaty. Hamilton says U.S.'s attacks on the court is not new. Rubio's comments this week reminded her of similar attempts by George W. Bush following criticisms about U.S.'s wars in Iraq and Afghanistan. But Eugene Kontrovich, who teaches law at George Mason University, says Rubio is right. It is time for the court to be dismantled.
14: In its 25 years of existence, it has only convicted, after final appeals, 6 defendants for core atrocity crimes. 6 in 25 years. And these were all African warlords.
11: Kontrovich raises multiple criticisms. One weakness, he says, is that the court doesn't have the power to enforce its own decisions. It doesn't have a military or a police force.
14: I think the ICC is not worth fighting for. I think the fact that Europe's going to do it is kind of more about dogma and kind of quasi-spiritual beliefs about global justice than about any practical business.
11: European countries who are more supportive of the court, he says, will likely push back against any American pressures. Tom Dannenbaum, who teaches law at Stanford, points out that in his remarks, Secretary of State Rubio didn't offer any concrete steps that the U.S. is planning to take. That doesn't mean it won't. In fact, in the past, the U.S. has imposed sanctions on several judges, prosecutors, and civil society organizations working with the court. It can also pressure countries who are members to leave. Dannenbaum admits that the ICC needs improvements, but he also points to its successes. For example, when the former Philippine president, Rodrigo Duterte, was arrested and transferred to The Hague to appear before judges.
15: This is an individual who, when he was perpetrating alleged crimes in the Philippines, was the president of that country and seemed untouchable. But ultimately, the Philippines was the state that transferred him to the International Criminal Court precisely because it recognized that this was really the only institution that could be the institution through which accountability for Duterte's actions would be effectively pursued.
11: Rebecca Hamilton, who served at the ICC as a prosecutor, says we can acknowledge the court's shortcomings and aim to improve it without dismantling it altogether.
13: For victims of atrocity crimes, and I've spoken to so many around the world, simply knowing that there is a impartial court out there in the international system that is willing to say this harm was done to you by this person, that brings enormous validation and means a lot to them.
11: That is not enough, she says, but it's a start. Hamilton says that one obvious way for American officials and service members to avoid possible prosecution is to not commit crimes in the first place. For the world, I'm Shirin Jafori.
5: The World Cup wraps up this weekend, as you know. Either Argentina will repeat their 2022 victory or Spain will stop them. I don't think we need a reminder, though, of who's already won. Cape Verde. The world fell in love with the Blue Sharks and their extraordinary goalie, Vozinha, and Cape Verde felt the love as they made their improbable and historic run to the round of 32. With two final matches remaining, it's a good time to check in on the soundtrack for a Friday night in Praia, the capital of those islands off the west coast of Africa.

0: Cindy.
1: As luck would have it, climbing up the top 20 on the Apple Music charts in Cape Verde is this number, courtesy of Cape Verdean pop star Elio Batala. It also features Jojay, one of the country's top musical collaborators, who, by the way, is slated to play some dates in the U.S. later this year, including in the large Cape Verdean market of Boston. This is Obrigado, or Thank You.

And that's where we leave it. The World comes to you every weekday from the Nan and Bill Harris studio in Boston. We're online at theworld.org and on YouTube at The World News GBH. I'm Marco Werman. Have yourselves a relaxing weekend. We'll be back with you on Monday.

0: 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By the PRX Ambassador Council, whose members include Serena Altschul, John and Kimberly Morch, Christopher Sakara, Jennifer Carroll, Belinda Kylie, Lawrence Hall, and Dan Tauber. The World's theme music is composed by Ned Porter. The World is a co-production of GBH Boston and PRX.
1: The PBS NewsHour is coming up here on KQED after your traffic update, including a fire in San Jose. Here's Gretchen Lancor.
2: 101 in the northbound direction after McKee Road. Fire crews are mopping up after a grass fire. Looks like they just got that right lane reopened. And in Walnut Creek, a multi-vehicle crash for 680 northbound before Ignacio Valley Road. It's been moved over to the center divide. The commute was already backed up to Danville. Gretchen Lancor for KQED.
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3: Good evening. I'm Jeff Bennett. Amna Nawaz is away. On the NewsHour tonight, President Trump once again tries to sow doubt in the election process. But newly declassified documents he points to as evidence fail to back up his claims. Amid widespread destruction, Gazans find a way to watch the World Cup, bringing brief moments of joy and of hope.
4: I want to travel abroad and install my prosthetics. 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
3: And Christopher Nolan's blockbuster adaptation of The Odyssey opens to rave reviews. Why the ancient story has enduring resonance.
5: It's about community, it's about who belongs in a particular place, what it means to have a home.

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1: Welcome to the NewsHour. The Trump administration is escalating its efforts to exert greater federal control over the nation's elections. Today, Homeland Security Secretary Mark Wayne Mullen threatened local election officials with jail time if they refuse to cooperate with administration requests for voter data. It follows President Trump using a primetime address to revive debunked claims about the integrity of American elections and to call for more restrictive voting laws ahead of the November midterms. For a closer look at what the president said and what the facts show, we turn to our White House correspondent, Liz Landers.
2: No trust, no greatness.
3: New claims about old grievances with little evidence to back it up. In a primetime address, President Donald Trump tried to influence the conversation around election security just months before the midterms.
2: Tonight, I'm announcing the immediate declassification and release of critical intelligence revealing shocking vulnerabilities in our election infrastructure.
3: Armed with newly declassified files, his central target was a familiar foreign adversary, China.
2: The People's Republic of China carried out what is believed to be the largest compromise of election data in history, resulting in China's illicit acquisition of 220 million U.S. voter files.
3: The president painted a dark picture of U.S. election security, but a close look at the White House's own released documents reveal a different reality. Throughout hundreds of pages of heavily redacted files, the intelligence community discusses China's attempts to potentially influence the 2020 election, though it's often presented as potential dangers, with no evidence that the attempts were successful. In fact, one declassified document explicitly states that, quote, publicly available U.S. voter registration information for six states was downloaded by the People's Republic of China, redacted, in 2022, well past the 2020 election. David Becker, a former Department of Justice attorney who runs the Center for Election Innovation and Research, said Trump's claims are false.
4: The reality is it wasn't a hack. As much as we might not like the fact that China is trying to acquire as much data as it can on Americans, the voter lists in the United States are public. There's a public voter list in every state. It's available for purchase. Sometimes it's free.
3: Mr. Trump also alleged a coordinated campaign by Beijing to target his political standing.
2: They fought like hell not to have it Donald Trump to win, and for good reason.
3: And turned his focus to the hardware of democracy itself.
2: They're vulnerable and they're easily compromised.
3: Becker said unfounded conspiracies regarding foreign tampering do not match American safeguards.
4: So we have had all paper ballots in the United States since at least 2020. The only state that doesn't have paper ballots currently is Louisiana.
3: Becker added these ballots leave a verifiable physical trail reviewed by the voter.
4: The voter has reviewed the ballot every time. And that's why we know that our vote counts are correct. It's not that we trust the machines. Any machine could malfunction. Our machines are under very strict chain of custody. They're not connected to the internet.
3: The president did not stop at China. He also pointed to electronic voting machines using a foreign example to warn of domestic vulnerabilities.
2: The CIA obtained reporting of a specific plot to do a big number in favor of the corrupt Maduro regime in Venezuela. And that's exactly what happened, conspiring to digitally rig their own country's elections in 2020, and that's what they did.
3: But those efforts would only be possible if every step of the election process was under Venezuelan government control, which is why the documents released conclude such efforts to manipulate vote totals would not work in the U.S. Mr. Trump also took aim at immigration, linking border crossings directly to the ballot box.
2: According to the DHS review, state voter rolls and public records, they identified approximately 278,000 non-citizens who are registered to vote in federal elections.
3: The report did not say how that number was reached. Homeland Security Secretary Mark Wayne Mullen was unable to say in a press conference today how many, if any, of those people actually were able to vote. The president used the speech to pressure Congress to pass the Save America Act, a sweeping voter ID and proof of citizenship bill.
5: But federal databases and screening tools used to identify non-citizens have been repeatedly shown to erroneously flag United States citizens. Inaccuracies frequently surface when the systems rely on outdated records or attempt to verify the citizenship status of naturalized Americans. It accumulates false positives so often that a federal judge just last month blocked the Trump administration from using it.
3: Adding it has haphazardly combined and repurposed, quote, the private information of millions of Americans, including citizenship data that they knew to be unreliable. The president's repeated false claims do serve one political goal, preemptively sowing doubts ahead of the November midterms. Becker says despite all that, elections will run smoothly.
4: I have every confidence the election is going to be secure. It's also going to be convenient for voters to participate in. And whoever the voters choose to serve, those people are going to take office.
3: For the PBS NewsHour, I'm Liz Landers.
1: For perspective, we turn now to Sue Gordon. She spent 30 years in the intelligence community, serving as principal deputy director of national intelligence during President Trump's first term, the highest ranking career intelligence official in the country at that time. Sue Gordon, welcome back to the NewsHour.
6: Thanks. Glad to be here.
1: The president, in his speech last night, focused heavily on China and what he described as newly revealed intelligence about the 2020 election. Based on what has been made public, did you hear anything that changes the intelligence community's fundamental assessment of what happened in 2020?
6: No. On three levels. Number one, that China and other nation states are interested in influencing our elections to achieve their purposes is not new. It's something we've been focused on specifically since 2016. So the idea that they also want to pursue advantage that, through that route is not new. I didn't see anything or hear anything that surprised me. And the other thing is, I think people just need to know intelligence is just the beginning of a process. Intelligence is simply intent. So it is a long way, even if there are new data there, from new data that says China has an intent to do something, to getting to an activity, to an impact, and to an outcome. And so 2020 is settled. It's settled, right? There's just nothing in there that changes that. But it's not just the intelligence assessment of intention. It is the far broader assessment that we looked at the election and it was sound and saw no evidence of impact.
1: The president also suggested that intelligence about China was in some way suppressed or kept from him. You served as principal deputy director of national intelligence during his first term. How plausible is it that intelligence of this significance would have been deliberately withheld from the president?
6: Now, remember, I'm of that community and believe in those women and men who sign up for the to support the Constitution, but it makes no sense. So first, let's go back to 2016, where the intelligence community was screaming at the top of its lungs of Russian intention to influence our elections, beginning of the first Trump administration. So it has, from that point, been an incredible focus of the intelligence community. And the other thing I think that gets lost when President Trump talks about himself and that people are interested in harming him, when intelligence looks at activities, it is those activities that are intended to undermine our nation, our democracy. So the idea that you would have this group of people who spend their lives keeping America safe for democracy would somehow keep information about foreign attempts to undermine that same thing they serve, it just doesn't work And look at 2016 with how much effort we put into it, even though in those years, President Trump wasn't as interested in hearing it from us.
1: Is there an irony here, an unfortunate irony, that by repeatedly suggesting that American elections are in some way compromised, that the president is advancing one of the objectives by countries like Russia and China, objectives that they have pursued?
6: Yeah, 100%. And I'm pretty sure I said it to President Trump in the first administration, and I'll say it again. The grand bargain of a democracy is that anyone can run for office and everyone accepts the outcome. And when things happen to change that bargain and let Americans believe that maybe that's not true, that has served the purpose of our adversaries and competitors. And so they don't even have to achieve any real effect if we just increasingly distrust that which is so fundamental to who we are. In other words, the greatest threat to America is that we stop believing in ourselves. And when the president sows this kind of, in my estimation, ill-founded discontent about our institutions, he has in fact done that work.
1: One thing that can be confusing for the American people who are watching all of this unfold is that there is this conflation of a very real intelligence threat posed by China and all of these claims that aren't supported by the evidence. So how do you separate legitimate concerns about foreign influence and cyber vulnerabilities from unsupported claims that an election result was in some way corrupted?
6: Yeah, so that's a really great question. I think the intelligence community can be accused of being arcane in its language sometimes, but it is very transparent about how much work is going on by adversaries to influence our campaign. And that is by supporting different candidates, by putting money into our system, to getting information to understand how they might shape what our voters believe. That's influence. And that is very real, very possible, very aggressive, and hard to counter because that is just working democracy the way it works. The other piece is interference, and that is physically doing damage and changing one vote for A to one vote to B. That is really hard to do. And again, since 2016, there's been so much work. The beginning of this episode on NewsHour was very clear in terms of how much work has been gone on to make sure that our election process is secure. And the other thing that's really a strength of our election process is that it is run locally. And so the idea that someone be able to get into it and create a systemic effect that would matter is vanishingly small, even though you have to watch it all the time. But right now, I just think that difference between influence, which is shaping opinion, which is going on right now, and interference, which is changing outcome, is still a very clear and where our assessment falls.
1: Sue Gordon, always good to speak with you. Thanks for joining us.
6: You bet. Great to see you.
1: Well, late today, a federal district court again rejected the Justice Department's bid to obtain state voter rolls for what is now the 16th straight time. Our Liz Landers is back now with a view from those responsible for running our elections.
5: For more on how state election administrators are responding to the president's speech, I'm joined now by two election officials in key battleground states, Arizona Secretary of State Adrian Fontes and Gabe Sterling of the Georgia Secretary of State's office. Gentlemen, thank you for joining NewsHour.
7: Thanks for having us.
8: Happy to be here.
5: Secretary Fontes, I'm going to start with you. How do you respond to the president's claim from last night's speech that nearly 280,000 non-citizens are registered to vote nationwide and the accusations that Democrats do not care about this issue? Do you?
7: Well, I care about the issue. I just don't think that the president has his facts right, and I don't think he's telling the entire story. I think his numbers are wrong. In fact, when we dug a little bit deeper into some of the documentation, we know the numbers are wrong. And you know, we've got better things to do than listen to the president's grievance from 2020. We've got an election to run. And I think election administrators across the country understand that they have work to do. We are professionals. We've been running great elections. for a very long time. And interestingly, you never heard the president complaining about what happened in 2024, did you? And so I think as to this subject, particularly, this particular president lacks credibility to the degree that his comments were really given the weight that they deserve, which is not much.
5: Gabe, the president said that Georgia was one of 18 states whose voter files were compromised by China, 220 million files in total nationwide. Is this new information and should this concern voters?
8: Well, no, not really, because the reality is, notice what he said specifically. The first thing he said was they bought it. They bought it because this is the publicly available information. And what is the theory of the crime here? What are they going to do with it? This is stuff that anybody can get. They can't change a vote. They can't change a tally. They can't take your vote away. None of that works. And if you go back to the original March 2021 intelligence assessment, it was already there in large part. And we know they were trying to do this. So this has had no outcome. And everything in the supporting documentation has said nothing has happened anywhere in 2020, 2022, 2024, and now going into 2026.
5: I'm seeing Secretary Fontes nodding his head to what you're saying right now, Gabe. Secretary Fontes, you're a Democrat. Gabe, you're a Republican. You don't necessarily agree all the time on political issues, but you seem to be aligned on this. It seems like you both agree that these revelations do not change the results of the 2020 election. Secretary Fontes, I'll let you answer first.
7: Well, yeah, it doesn't change the results because our elections are run by professionals who can distinguish between their duty and their opinion. I think what's really important here, let's just go back to that voter data question of the voter rolls. We want certain portions of our voter rolls to be public, like they are public right now, because that way folks who know how these systems work can look at who's registered to vote, can go to a cast vote record later, and they can verify that only registered voters voted. That is a safeguard. That is a transparency issue. That is an access question, and it keeps us accountable. We know this. Those of us who do this work. So, you know, Gabe and the folks in Georgia, they do a great job. Folks across the country do a great job. The problem we have is the lies from the White House are making us look terrible, and that's problematic for our voters.
5: Gabe, did you hear anything in last night's speech that makes you rethink what happened in 2020 and the election that was certified in Georgia?
8: Well, of course not. None of this is a revelation. This is all stuff we have all known as election administrators. And I'm just happy to see that the White House and the federal government is catching up to where election administrators have been working for the last 10, 15, 20 years. We deal with these issues every day. We deal with the fact that people try to register and they shouldn't be trying to register. We deal with list maintenance. We deal with logic and action testing for our machines. These are constant things that we do. We are always improving. We are always measuring. And the stuff last night, here's the real issue. I think a lot of what he said last night was true, but it was cast in such a way to make it seem nefarious and awful. He said, there are all these, they have your data. There are all these, you know, non-citizens on the registration list. What he didn't say was they voted.
5: Mr. Secretary, you are in the middle of election preparation right now. Arizona has primaries on Tuesday. Does anything you heard last night make you think you need to check or reconsider anything for those elections this coming week?
7: Nope. Nothing I heard last night is going to make a hill of beans of difference here in Arizona nor anywhere else in the country, I think. Gabe said it very well. There's nothing new here. There's nothing revelatory here. In fact, I think I told someone recently I was kind of disappointed. I was hoping to hear something new so that we can make another improvement, so that we can adjust another system to benefit our voters. But there is nothing new here. And I don't think that anybody who is reasonable and who understands how to see facts for what they are can give this speech from last night any sort of credibility. We are going to continue to do what we do. We do it well. All of the analysis and checks and audits and you know, the scrutiny we've been under for years has proven that out. And by the way, our voters love doing what they do. And in Arizona, 85% of us vote by mail. We're going to keep doing it, whether or not the president of the United States likes it. It's none of his business what we do in Arizona. He's got a lot of other things that he should be thinking about.
5: Gabe, final question for you. There was mention last night in these speeches and then again today from the Homeland Security Secretary of future investigations into election officials who do not cooperate with DHS or the Department of Justice in turning over some of these voter rolls. What is your response to that? Will you cooperate?
8: And as a Republican, I don't want a centralized database of voters, because at some point a Democrat's going to win the presidency and they can say everybody can vote. This is about federalism. This is about the Constitution. This is about state control. And as a Republican, I want my team to win elections. Every time the president brings this up, we end up doing worse in elections. Last night when he mentioned Michigan specifically, I thought that Jocelyn Benson should send him a thank you note for all the money she's going to raise because he mentioned her state. And the Republican nominee there just got worse off than he would before. In Georgia, we're a swing state, and we have a Senate race, a governor's race are really tight, and none of our candidates want to be talking about this because it doesn't help us get swing voters. It's just cuckoo-cachoo crazy town. And it's just, I wish they would focus on the right things, which is to make sure the states run good elections. And guess what? They already do. 2020 was safe. 2022 was safer. 2024 was safer. And 2026 is going to be safer than those.
5: Gabe Sterling of the Georgia Secretary of State's office, Adrian Fontes of Arizona. Thank you both so much for your time.
7: Happy to be here. Good to
8: talk
7: to you,
8: Gabe.
1: In the day's other headlines, health concerns are growing as wildfire smoke from Canada is blanketing large parts of the U.S. That's led to unsafe air quality conditions for tens of millions of Americans from the upper Midwest to the mid-Atlantic and New England. The deeper purple here indicates air that's considered hazardous. Detroit was among the most polluted cities in the world today as thick smoke blotted out the skyline and obscured the sun. The haze also settled over Washington, D.C., carrying fine particles that can be more toxic than typical air pollution. Across a wide stretch of the country, from Chicago to Manhattan, people wore masks and limited their time outdoors.
9: Come out the subway, chest started to give me some issues, nose was burning, I can taste it. So I'm just sitting here like, wow, I really need a mask.
10: I follow the air quality and heat announcements, and I'm only out because I have to run a quick errand, otherwise I'd be inside.
1: The wildfire smoke will linger across the Northeast for much of the weekend, but forecasters expect the skies to clear by Sunday afternoon in New Jersey in time for the World Cup final between Spain and Argentina. Food supplier Taylor Farms is recalling all of its iceberg lettuce sourced from central Mexico after it was linked to an ongoing cyclosporiasis outbreak. The company says the move is voluntary and that no branded salads or kits are associated with the outbreak. Earlier, the CDC confirmed that lettuce supplied to some Taco Bell locations was linked to the outbreak. The agency warned consumers in Michigan, Indiana, Ohio, Kentucky, and West Virginia to avoid eating shredded lettuce at the fast food chain. Officials have confirmed more than 1,600 cases across at least 34 states, with thousands of more suspected cases. Democratic lawmakers are demanding answers about the vetting of federal immigration officers following an Associated Press report about the ICE agent who shot and killed a Colombian man in Maine earlier this week. Close relatives and his ex-wife told the AP that David Brolet is an Army veteran with a history of violence and serious mental health issues. They say he never should have been given a badge and a gun. DHS says the officer, quote, feared for the public safety after the motorist, Johan Sebastian Guerrero, attempted to flee the scene in his vehicle. DHS has not provided evidence to support that account. Yesterday, Guerrero's widow remembered him as a loving partner and a devoted father.
11: Now, my daughter asks about her dad, and I don't have the strength to tell her that dad won't come back, that she will no longer be able to hug him and tell him, Dad, I love you. Every night she asks about him. She always slept next to him, and now she can't.
1: The top Democrat on the House Homeland Security Committee, Congressman Benny Thompson, is calling for an investigation into what he calls a senseless tragedy. The U.S. military says it launched a round of strikes on Iran for a seventh straight night. Earlier, the U.S. escalated its air campaign by attacking bridges, including a span that links Iran's main port with roads leading to Tehran. Iranian officials say recent U.S. strikes have killed dozens of people and for the first time acknowledged damage to power infrastructure. Iran responded by hitting power and water desalination plants in nearby Kuwait, among other targets. In the UK, Andy Burnham officially took over as head of the governing Labour Party today, a final step on his path to being the next British Prime Minister. The former mayor of Greater Manchester was the only contender in today's leadership contest after winning wide support among Labour lawmakers in Parliament. He'll replace outgoing Prime Minister Keir Starmer, who faced growing anger over his handling of the economy and a number of leadership missteps. In his first speech in the new role, Burnham pledged to, in his words, fix the big things that politics has neglected.
12: We are united, and we put the power that comes from that unity at the service of people and places who have been waiting too long for politics to let them hope again.
1: Burnham faces a daunting task ahead amid sluggish economic growth and deep political divisions. He's set to officially become the country's 59th prime minister on Monday. The White House and defense officials are defending the practice of low-altitude military flyovers after the latest incident raised safety concerns. This pass by the Blue Angels over a crowded beach in Florida sent chairs, sand, and umbrellas flying. After a flight debrief, the acting Secretary of the Navy said there would be no reprimands or firings, adding, quote, "That's the sound of freedom." And Defense Secretary Pete Hegseth wrote on social media that, quote, "The flyovers will continue until morale improves." But the commanding officer of the Blue Angels has acknowledged that the maneuver was unsafe. On Wall Street today, stocks tumbled to close out the week amid ongoing weakness in AI shares. By the close, the Dow Jones Industrial Average had fallen more than 400 points. The Nasdaq sank around 360 points. The S&P 500 also finished the week in negative territory. Still to come on the NewsHour, David Brooks and Jonathan Capehart weigh in on the president's primetime address and recent ICE killings. Gazans find a brief reprieve from war by watching the World Cup. And a classics expert discusses the new film adaptation of The Odyssey.
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1: President Trump once again putting false claims about the 2020 election at the center of the national political debate is where we start as we turn tonight to the analysis of Brooks and Capehart. That's The Atlantic's David Brooks and Jonathan Capehart of MS Now. Good evening, gentlemen.
14: Jeff.
1: So, David, what did you hear in that speech last night? What do you think President Trump is trying to accomplish here?
14: Oh, subtle. I couldn't figure it out. He's got to get more original in his confabulation. I mean, he's just stuck on this 2020 thing. There's never been any evidence. There's no evidence. I think the good news is he doesn't have any policies to actually ruin our election system, as we heard from the Secretaries of State. So we're going to have fair elections in this country. But it still has a corrosive effect on America to give that speech. It's a sign to America that we don't have to weigh evidence here. We don't have to, like, consider what's true or not. And this has been a long Trump story, of course. But I was reminded of a line that used to be in John McCain's campaign speeches in 2000, where he said, "A healthy skepticism has turned into a thoroughgoing cynicism about public life." And this is a long-term trend where people think they're all crooks. They're all crooks. It's all rotten. And it's a very easy pose to adopt, but it's a false one. I am always happy when you have people like Sue Gordon, the intelligence officer, on the show, because Americans get to see what an intelligence officer looks like, what a federal employee looks like, what those two secretaries of state look like. And they are good, honest people doing a professional job because they love their country. And the idea that they're all crooks, it's all deep state, aside from being cynical and corrosive, it's just a lie. We've spent our life covering these people, and it's mostly very good people doing the best they can, not for a lot of money.
1: Jonathan, why do you think the president is still relitigating this 6 years after the election?
15: Well, I think he's relitigating it now because, as the kids say, he's scared. He's very scared about what could happen if Democrats retake the House and retake the Senate. I mean, he has said as much on the record. If they take over, I will be investigated. And quite frankly, there are reasons to investigate him and members of his administration. But I thought last night's speech was a complete waste of time. To David's point, it was all a rehash of things we've heard before. And in the end, it was just a rah-rah for his Save America Act, which is going nowhere, not because of the fault of Democrats, but because of Republicans who have problems with that bill. You know, when it comes to the deep state, the thing I kept thinking was, but wait, if you have problems with the 2020 election and you're blaming it on the deep state, that was your administration. So as much as he did it from the East Room and there was all the pageantry of the presidency, but in the end, I don't think he did himself any favors.
1: And David, we spoke on this program last night with Ty Cobb, who was the special counsel during the first Trump administration, and he offered an extraordinary warning. He said that he believes that President Trump is laying the predicate for an emergency declaration around the elections. Do you see the guardrails holding if President Trump tries to use the apparatus of the federal government to intervene more directly in how elections are administered?
14: I think so. A lot of people have thought that this is a predicate for some future action. I think if you look at the things he's tried to do, we're helped by the fact that these are mostly state-run things, so he does not have control. And what isn't state-run is usually congressionally run. And so he has tried. The thing he's done successfully is the gerrymandering in Texas. He has rigged elections, and Democrats have helped in California. So that part he was successful at, and degrading our elections. But pretty much everything else he's done through executive order and other things to actually affect our elections.
1: How do you see it, John?
15: Although I am a little concerned about what happens on election day. Congressman Jim Himes was on with my colleague Lawrence O'Donnell last night, and he warned that, yes, what the president is doing is laying the predicate for stealing the election. And he said, for instance, what happens if they seize the ballot boxes from particular jurisdictions? What happens to the chain of custody? That is when democracy will be at its most tenuous. And sure, you can race to court and try to get them back, but the action's already done. And so I hope you're right that we are going to have a free and fair election this November, but I have a healthy imagination, and I hope that folks who care about free and fair elections also have a healthy imagination and are prepared for any and every scenario that could happen.
14: One little quick point. The gentleman from Georgia, the Secretary of State there, he made the crucial point. This does not help Republicans. And in Georgia, if you remember, when there was a runoff for two Senate seats a few years ago, Trump basically said, oh, don't bother, it's all rigged.
15: Right.
14: So guess what? Republicans sat at home. And that's why Republicans like that gentleman are so upset with what he's doing right now.
1: I want to shift our focus in the time that remains to immigration enforcement, because we've seen now two more people killed in encounters with ICE agents involving vehicles, a Mexican national in Houston, a Colombian national in Maine, neither of whom was the original target of the ICE operation. The administration briefly paused these, you know, certain vehicle stops before President Trump intervened and reversed that decision. And then there was this other encounter in a Las Vegas airport, and this video posted on social media appears to show plainclothes ICE agents handcuffing a man. He seemed to not know who they were or what was happening. And then these agents walk away after they realize they were being filmed, and this man is

0: left with a handcuff, still attached. Turns out he was later detained and arrested at LAX, the Los Angeles airport, when he landed. All of that to say, when you put all of these incidents together, plus what happened in Minneapolis, what does that say about how the administration is using federal law enforcement and whether there are sufficient rules, training, hiring, or accountability when things like this happen?
1: There's none of that. We already know that there's not enough training. We already know that there isn't any accountability. With the shooting in Maine, the federal agents took the person involved away. And that, what we just saw there, is outrageous. Imagine anyone watching, if a person with no identifying information on them that they're law enforcement comes up to you with handcuffs and tries to arrest you, doesn't identify themselves, how would you react? I mean, you would try to run away. You would be angry. You'd be filled with umbrage. The people around him filming and yelling. This is not the way. If you want to enforce our immigration laws, this is not the way to do it. It makes me question, what is the real goal of the administration? Is it to get immigration under control, or is it something else more nefarious?
0: What about that? The perceived normalization of federal force in American life.
2: Yeah, when I was a baby right winger, not a red diaper baby, whatever the opposite is, I don't know. I remember going to a think tank, I won't name it because I'm not causative, and they showed us a movie of what would happen if big government liberals took over the government. And they had an image of plainclothes federal officers abducting innocent Americans. And we just saw that, and it's done in a Republican administration. And so we've come a long way, baby. And I think what it says, nothing says tyranny like people in plain clothes grabbing a guy in an airport. The part of this policy I really object to, and all the training and all that stuff, I agree with Jonathan, but I just hate quotas. When you tell ICE people or cops, you've got to rack up this many arrests in this much time, that has nothing to do with the underlying problem. It's just a number. Well, or cops, you've got to rack up this many arrests in this much time, that has nothing to do with the underlying problem. It's just a number. And of course they're going to do whatever they can to meet that number. And of course you're going to get abuse. Of course you're going to get these auto stops, because with an auto stop, you don't have to have a search warrant if you do when you're going to somebody's home. And of course you're going to get, in the most aggressive form of, I'm going to make my number. And it's that act of setting a number, aside from all the other flaws, that gins up this game into something really comfortable.
0: What about that? It undermines the legitimacy of the underlying law enforcement.
1: Well, yes, because it's to reach the number. If you are two arrests away from getting the boss off your back, then you don't care what the law says, what the rules are. And also, we cannot forget that these folks are aided and abetted by a Supreme Court decision that basically legalized racial profiling. In these instances. So everyone thought that things were getting better after Minneapolis, and I think those of us who were paying attention, it was for now. And we're seeing that the for now, we are back to where we were during Minneapolis.
0: Jonathan Capehart and David Brooks, thanks as always.
1: Thanks. Thank you.
0: The largest World Cup in history draws to a close this weekend, and Sunday's final is expected to be watched by more than 1 billion people. Tonight we have a look at how the world's most popular sporting event is being marked in a place where celebration has become rare. As Nick Schifrin reports with producer Shams Odeh, the tournament has helped Palestinians in Gaza find moments of connection and hope.
3: Thousands of miles from soccer's biggest stage is a landscape of crushed concrete where children play on the remnants of war. And one child's dream is to sit atop the soccer world and one day win the World Cup. 10-year-old Mohammed Shaban might have lost both legs and his right hand in an Israeli airstrike, but not his ability to dribble or love for soccer. Inside the family's canvas home, his mom is his teammate. Every pass, proof the war has not claimed everything.
4: Mohammed is talented in soccer. He loves to watch the World Cup. His favorite player is Ronaldo. His goal is to play before the world, and he will not forget the pain he's in until he achieves this goal. I pray that he becomes

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1: People living through war, the beautiful game, offered a brief escape from a still ugly reality. Especially when their Arab neighbor Egypt played. The crowd gathered wherever they could find a seat. And when Egypt scored, a shared celebration. A reminder there is still a wide world beyond the rubble. They gathered in the shadow of shattered buildings and watched through bombed walls that have become windows. Egypt publicly dedicated its victories to Palestinians.
2: Today I walked 3 miles to reach this place so I could celebrate with my family and my people. They are attending as if it were their match, as if it were their country.
1: And their coach. On Gaza's beach, artists carved a tribute to Egyptian coach Hossam Hassan, whose message resonated beyond the pitch.
3: So I am a message through football. The soft power in the world. Let the Palestinian people live. Live. They do not want anything, just to live.
1: But in Gaza, there is still death. Last week, another funeral. For Mohammed al-Wahedi, he was an aid worker who helped displaced families and organized the World Cup screenings. His family says an Israeli airstrike killed him in a taxi on his way to watch Egypt play Argentina. Israel says he wasn't the target and they were aiming at a Hamas operative. His family refutes that.
4: It was also targeting the joy of the Palestinian people during the World Cup for Egypt, which raised the Palestinian flag before any other flag or banner.
1: Since last October's ceasefire, the UN says more than 1,000 Palestinians in Gaza have been killed. An inconsolable mother. Here, grief is measured in generations. And yet life still finds a way. There might be no white paint, but there's water and rocks and a need to not be defined by war. Soccer is for everyone. A displaced camp becomes the pitch. Teams of red and blue play a homegrown World Cup.
5: This game cannot change their reality, but at least it changes their mood for the day. We want to send a kind message to the world that we hope our lives can slowly get better from the current state.
1: And so in this place where the war has taken so much, the game gives kids the chance to be kids again. With Shams Oda in Gaza for the PBS NewsHour, I'm Nick Schifrin.
6: Christopher Nolan's The Odyssey is shaping up to be one of the biggest movies of the year. The highly anticipated film is already breaking ticket sales records. Jeffrey Brown takes a look now at what's driving the excitement and why a story that's nearly 3,000 years old continues to resonate today. It's part of our arts and culture series, Canvas.
7: Once again, Odysseus is struggling to return home.
8: No one could stand between me and home.
7: This time in Christopher Nolan's film version of The Odyssey, reportedly costing some $250 million, starring Matt Damon in the title role, Anne Hathaway as his wife Penelope, and a big cast filled with other stars to tell a big story.
9: Who doesn't understand pain? Or blood?
7: The end of the Trojan War and the 10-year journey of Odysseus back to the island of Ithaca. All of it, of course, stems from the original epic poem attributed to Homer and dating back as far as the 8th century B.C.
10: Of human beings.
7: One renowned recent translation was done by University of Pennsylvania classic scholar Emily Wilson, who also translated Homer's Iliad, and who in a previous NewsHour appearance showed us her Odyssey and Iliad tattoos. Her forthcoming book of essays on classics, translation, and more is titled Crossing the Wine-Dark Sea. And Emily Wilson joins us now. Thanks so much for being with us. So speaking of crossing the wine-dark sea, here we have Odysseus doing it again. What is this story about for you at its core?
10: There's so much. It's hard to sum up an epic poem, isn't it? But it's a poem about her homecoming from war and how that journey affects everyone that Odysseus encounters. So it's about community.

0: dignity, it's about who belongs in a particular place, what it means to have a home, and it's about the relationship between hosts and guests.
1: We should say you were not involved with the film, but I did see that the director, Christopher Nolan, he cited your translation, and particularly that first line of the epic that begins, "Tell me about a complicated man." So who was Odysseus?
0: Odysseus, as that first line already hints, is multiple, and that's part of the secret of his survival. Many of his epithets in the original Greek start with the prefix polu, meaning many. And so he's much turning, he's much crafty, he's complicated in that he can be many different characters, many different disguises. He can be many men to many different people.
1: On the one hand, a real adventure story, of course, with monsters and myths and fighting and everything. But you're saying also something much deeper that has long captured the imagination.
0: Exactly. It's a profound poem about communities, families, heroism, fame, memory. Half the poem is not adventures, and I really hope that the Nolan movie has both the big budget action elements of the poem, but also something of that emotional and social subtlety and depth.
1: In the run-up to the film, of course, there was so much talk about it. Some of it involved the use of American accents and modern dialogue.
2: My dad is coming home.
3: You're pining for a daddy you didn't even know. Like some sniveling bastard.
1: What do you think as a translator? Is something lost in that approach, or is that perhaps a right approach to reach a mass audience?
0: I mean, I personally am very fond of Homer's words, but of course that's not the only thing that one can do with the Homeric poems. I mean, going back even to the 6th and 5th centuries BCE, people have been reinventing these stories for different genres, different performance contexts. The Iliad and the Odyssey were the basis for a huge amount of Athenian drama, where people like Aeschylus and Euripides were reinventing these myths for the Athenian stage, reinventing them also in terms of how can we make this poem resonate with the ongoing Peloponnesian War. So I don't think Nolan is doing something in a way completely different from what those ancient poets were doing in reinventing myth. And also, with different tools, you can tell different stories, right? Different media can say different things. Film is a visual storytelling medium in a way that epic poetry is not.
1: There were also questions, of course, about casting and perhaps inevitably these days on social media, questions about the casting of Helen of Troy by a black actress, Lupita Nyong'o, very renowned actress, of course, with some suggesting this was an example of Hollywood's wokeness. Does any of that surprise you?
0: There's nothing surprising whatsoever about it. And there's also nothing surprising whatsoever about the idea that people think, at least some people performatively online, suggest that, of course, we know exactly what a daughter of Zeus born from a swan's egg would look like. Seems to me that maybe is not entirely a realistic story to start with, and that we need, for Helen of Troy, somebody who looks magical and looks as if she can have an almost divine capacity to see through the disguises and stories of others. It doesn't seem to me that it's entirely unambiguous that a daughter of Zeus must look a particular way. And within, how do we translate that into some mortal woman is playing a daughter of Zeus? Why aren't they getting outraged about that?
1: So as someone who has been long steeped in this, what are you going to look for in the film?
0: I'm going to try and just have an open mind. I'm excited about the fact that there are themes that are already part of Christopher Nolan's concerns that are essential in the Odyssey. For instance, the themes of time and memory and sophisticated narrative techniques where we're juxtaposing the past, the present, the future with one another, and themes of communication and miscommunication across time and space.
1: And finally, in this era when the humanities are being cut in so many places, devalued in others, and when we hear so much about people not reading in depth, not reading epic poetry, certainly, what's the case for the classics today?
0: Well, I really hope that this film helps to bring some more people back to the idea that, yes, you should read big books, and you should read ancient, alien, different books that will take you to a different time and place. One of the big arguments for doing so is that we're living in this time of an extraordinary change. there's an unpredictability to the future. And in that context, learning something about how the world is radically different now from the way it was 2,500 years ago, and we can imagine societies very different from our own. That's part of what the study of antiquity, including reading ancient poems like the Odyssey, can give us.
1: All right. Emily Wilson, translator of the Odyssey and the Iliad, thank you so much.
0: Thank you so much.
4: Finally, tonight we have an excerpt from Judy Woodruff's podcast, In Pursuit of Happiness, this one on conspiracy theories. They may seem like a modern phenomenon, but they've been part of America's story since the nation's founding. Here, Judy speaks with journalist and author Jesse Walker about the surprising role that conspiracy thinking played during the American Revolution.
5: And there were real conspiracies. There were real conspiracies around trying to get rid of George Washington.
6: For that matter, I mean, if you're having a revolution, you're engaged in conspiracy right there. So, but at the same time, in the Declaration of Independence, everyone remembers the sort of Bill of Particulars, all the reasons they're revolting. They call it the train of abuses and usurpations. What people often forget, or maybe it just sort of washed over them when they read it in school, is that the Declaration also calls these abuses a design, and they say the purpose of that design is to bring us under absolute despotism. I mean, the founding fathers were in many cases driven by a conspiratorial vision of what Great Britain was up to. The idea not just that they were taking away Americans' liberty and self-government, but that they were aiming to impose tyranny and maybe ultimately to impose it on England.
5: But are you saying that's what the founders, some of the founders believed?
6: Yeah.
5: That they
6: yeah.
5: were going to be enslaved?
6: Yeah. I mean, there's a letter George Washington wrote where he says actually enslaved like the blacks that we hold the power over today. I don't remember the exact phrase. So, yeah, and it's a Gordon Wood, who just passed away, the great historian of the American Revolution, had a great article in the early 1980s where he talked about the sort of approach to evidence in that era. And in general, there was an idea that you could infer people's intentions by what they did. So there is a passage in Jefferson, future president Thomas Jefferson, where he says, you know, this is not a direct quote, this is me paraphrasing, if it was just one encroachment on our freedoms, you know, that could just be an accident. But when it happens again and again through multiple governments, that to me means that there's a plot against us.
5: So who was behind the stirring it up and making it bigger than it was? I mean, I read a little bit about Samuel Adams mm-hmm. and his role in all this.
6: There's also British conspiracy theories about who was stirring up the Americans. I mean, long before there was an alliance between the American revolutionaries and the French, there were people, loyalists, who were convinced that there was basically outside agitators from France who were stirring up the rebellion, and no real American actually wanted to revolt, you know. So that also was part of the picture, too.
5: I mean, you've gone so far as to say that conspiracy theories, I mean, starting at the beginning, have become woven into our history, into our lives.
6: Mm-hmm.
5: I mean, to some of us, that sounds like a pretty bold declaration. Do you believe that?
6: Yeah. I write what I believe. There's I don't think that's just true of America, by the way. My book is a history of American conspiracy theories, but I think it's a human, all human beings have the capacity to. We are a pattern-seeking storytelling creature. We're always trying to connect the dots to figure out what we can't see. And there's tons we can't see.
5: Do you make a distinction between what were the real conspiracies that were taking place and the theories?
6: Oh, sure. We were talking earlier about the founding fathers and their sort of fears that there was a sort of plot to bring America, the colonies, under absolute despotism. I don't think any plot like that existed. I think that, you know, the English were improvising the same as anyone else. But at the same time, there really were these restrictions on people's liberties and self-government. There were good reasons for the American Revolution to happen. It's just, this is the sort of more apocalyptic version of the story, is the one that often gets told in these pamphlets with lots of capital letters and so on.
4: 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This weekend on Horizons, William Brangham looks at why alcohol has become more deadly than all other drugs combined in this country. And on Compass Points, Nick Schifrin sits down with the author of The Theater, which recounts one of Russia's most notorious war crimes against Ukraine and the devastating effect it's had on survivors. 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And that is the NewsHour for tonight and this week. I'm Jeff Bennett. For all of us here at the PBS NewsHour, thanks for spending part of your evening with us.
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8: 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Here's Gretchen Lancour.
9: A crash for 237. It's westbound before Zanker Road, and it's blocking the middle lane. Traffic is backed up to 880. In Sunnyvale, a problem for 85. Southbound before Fremont Avenue, a brush fire is spreading off the right shoulder. Emergency vehicles are there in the right lane. Traffic is backed up to 237. Gretchen Lancour for KQED.
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10: Live from KQED News, I'm Natalia Navarro. The wreckage of a boat that sank near Alcatraz earlier this week has been located. San Francisco police say they found the 49-foot cabin cruiser Volare near where it sank in the bay on Tuesday afternoon using sonar. They're now using a remote-controlled vehicle to access the wreckage and determine whether it will be possible to recover it. 20 people were on board the boat for a memorial event when it capsized and went down. After a hectic rescue and continued search operations, 2 people have been declared dead and 2 others remain missing. Authorities have said it's possible their bodies are still on the boat. The cause of the incident remains unclear. A federal judge in Oakland is weighing whether to pause a $110 billion merger between Paramount and Warner Brothers. That's after California, along with 11 other states, sued on Monday to block it, saying it would reduce competition and lead to higher prices and lower quality. Protesters rallied outside the Oakland courthouse before today's hearing. Here's Annie Leonard with the Committee for the First Amendment.
11: This merger would impact not just film, not just news, but every single one of us, because in order to have a functioning democracy, we all know we have to have free speech, but we also have to have access to information.
10: U.S. District Judge Araceli Martinez-Alguin will issue a decision next week on whether to pause the merger while the case plays out. No comment yet from Paramount or Warner Brothers. I'm Natalia Navarro, KQED News.
8: 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Clouds will increase tonight in Northern California. Lows will be in the 50s. The National Weather Service says the weekend will be cloudy in the mornings and sunny in the afternoons. Saturday highs will be in the 60s at the coast, 70s around the bay, and in the 80s to low 90s inland. This is KQED San Francisco and KQEI North Highland Sacramento at 4 p.m.
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13: In Los Angeles, I'm Kai Rizdal. It is Friday today. This one is the 17th of July. Good as always to have you along, everybody. We are, in the interests of time, just going to jump right in. Catherine Rempel's at MS Now and The Bulwark as well. Anna Swanson is at The New York Times. Hey, you two.
14: Hey, Kai.
15: Hey, Kai.
13: Catherine, you get to go first. The six letters with which we will start are CPI and PPI. When you got those inflation numbers, what was the first thing you thought of?
14: Almost who cares? Not who cares, really, but it's like they're just so dated. At this point, this is the problem.
13: Yeah.
14: These numbers are always very backward looking by design, you know, not by design, but just like,
13: well, yeah, I mean, kind of by design, right?
14: That's they're not intended to be backward looking. It's right. That's the only option we have, I guess. But they are especially backward looking right now because, you know, they just, the sort of erratic policymaking and, the on again, off again war with Iran just makes any data imprint extremely perishable, right? That
13: yeah.
14: these snapshots are from a point in time that in some ways is in no way relevant to the point in time today, much less in the coming months. So great that the numbers were softer than expected, you know, that inflation was cooler than expected, mm-hmm. not as bad as expected. But, you know, since those metrics were calculated, a lot has changed and the war is back on again. So it's really hard to get too excited by a couple of soft imprints.
13: So Anna, the thing I've been sort of harping on all week is that this is a moment in time. They are blips. One or two data points do not a trend make. And in fact, Beth Hammack, the president of the Cleveland Fed, came out on LinkedIn on a statement either yesterday or today and said, you know what? People in my district, the Cleveland Fed district, are saying inflation is broad based and they're really getting squeezed by it. And I guess my question to you is, there is inflation yet to come, especially now because, as Catherine said, the war is back on and oil is again pricey.
15: Yes. No, I think that's true. I mean, there was some encouraging signs on this in the inflation data, though, which is, you know, not just that consumer prices were down due to oil prices, but also that core inflation, which strips mm-hmm. out, mm-hmm. you know, more volatile things like food and energy, was flat month on month. So, you know, I mean, it's definitely a mixed picture. I mean, things are not great, but I do think that there are signs here that if the war were to go away, we would be on, you know, a fairly good footing as an economy. The issue is that we just don't seem to know how to make this pesky war go away, right? The ceasefire was over almost as quickly as it had started. It just seems to be ballooning, cascading. So we need to see a lot more stability.
13: Yeah. The if was doing a lot of work there. Catherine.
15: Yes.
13: our new Fed chairman, Kevin Warsh, on the Hill for his Humphrey Hawkins testimony this week. The guy is consistent, if nothing else, right? Not only not offering forward guidance, but also not saying anything about how he is committed to getting inflation back to its 2% target. I thought that was worth a note or two.
14: Yeah. Look, he has, as you point out, has been consistent for, I think, over a decade now about not wanting to telegraph, not thinking that the Fed should be telegraphing what it plans to do, which also happens to be a somewhat convenient stance right now, whether maybe otherwise some political pressure for the Fed to do things that it is not inclined to do. So why, telegraph that in particular, by which I mean, not cutting rates. I think that he's very hard to get information out of, but that's his goal, right? I mean, and that's usually the goal of bears, that they don't want to spook markets, they don't want to move markets. But he is particularly committed to releasing no information at all, whether that means not really answering questions at a press conference other than we'll have a task force for that, or otherwise deflection questions on the Hill.
13: Yeah. Anna Swanson, speaking of on again, off again, on again, off again, tariffs are back in the news. Hello. There was Brazil, I guess, yesterday or 2 days ago, new tariffs on them. The tariffs that the president imposed after the Supreme Court shot down his April a year ago tariffs, they expire on Friday next, I think. Jameson Greer, the trade representative, told David Gura at Bloomberg that, they're working on new stuff. So here we go again.
15: Yes, absolutely. So I know people have gotten really jaded with all the different tariffs. It's hard to keep them straight, but I do think it's worth paying attention to this one because it's a really big deal, both economically, historically. So when this 10% tariff expires, they're going to introduce new tariffs, basically trying to recreate what they had before the Supreme Court case. One is a tariff that's related to forced labor that they're imposing on more than 80 countries of roughly 10%. And then they have another one that's going to follow from another trade investigation that's basically unfair manufacturing practices, and that's on more than 40 countries. So, I mean, these are huge measures, again, just totally remaking the global trading system. Ones that they think are going to be a lot more durable. This law that they're using has been challenged in court numerous times. But it hasn't been used in this way, this incredibly broad way. So, I guess we'll see. We're kind of on unprecedented ground in terms of tariffs and in terms of the court cases that are challenging them as well.
13: Just what we need, more unprecedented ground. Anna Swanson at the New York Times on this Friday. Catherine Rempel at MS Now. Thanks, you two.
14: Thanks, Guy.
15: Thanks, Guy.
13: Have a great weekend. Wall Street on this Friday. I mean, things could have been better. We'll have the details when we do the numbers.

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1: Before the U.S.-Iran war, about one-fifth of the world's oil passed freely through the Strait of Hormuz. Now Iran controls the strait. What precedent does that set for other waterways? That's on All Things Considered from NPR News.
2: 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The California Report magazine is coming up after your KQED traffic update. Starting in Sunnyvale, here's Gretchen Lancor.
3: 85 southbound before Fremont Avenue. The two right lanes are closed due to a brush fire on the right shoulder. Traffic is standing still from Evelyn Avenue. An alternate route is probably a good idea. In the North Bay, a crash for Fairfield. Northbound 680 before the Cordelia Junction. The right lane is blocked here. Traffic backed up to Marshview. Gretchen Lancor for KQED.
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1: This is the California Report magazine. I'm Susie Rocho, in for Sasha Coca. This week, our show starts with a trip to a San Francisco thrift store. Jess Garcia and her husband were drawn to this one vinyl record in the bins.
5: When we saw this album, like, obviously it attracted our attention.
1: On a background of light blue, the album cover has these hand-painted illustrations of San Francisco landmarks. Cable cars, the Transamerica Pyramid, Coit Tower, the Golden Gate Bridge. All surrounding this portrait of a Filipino couple. It looks like a wedding photo from the 70s or 80s. He's in a blue suit with a purple ruffled shirt and a black bow tie. She's in a white lace dress. In thick black letters is the album title, Cora and Santos in Baghdad by the Bay.
5: We didn't really understand, like, what type of album this was at first. My first impression that, like, maybe it was, like, a 50th anniversary album that, like, they gave out to, like, friends and family with just, like, their favorite songs on it, which I thought was, like, such a cute idea.
1: The couple bought the album.
5: We actually did kind of rush home because we were eager to listen to the album. So when we put it on and the music started playing, it just had this, like, really nostalgic feeling to it. The very first track is Spanish Eyes, and, you know, a couple of seconds into the track, Cora and Santos start

0: Their voices were just so vibrant and sentimental, and I just thought they were so sweet. And I've never heard of Cora and Santos Baloy before.
1: The Baloys recorded at a San Francisco studio called Wally Heider. Iconic Bay Area bands like Creedence Clearwater Revival, Jefferson Airplane, and the Grateful Dead also recorded there. Jess had heard of those bands, of course, which made her wonder if there was more to Cora and Santos Baloy's story.
0: I was just really interested to know, you know, what their life was like, the types of achievements that I can't find on the internet, and just curious about their legacy overall.
2: Jess is right. If you search the names Cora and Santos Baloy, you probably won't find much.
1: That's reporter Asal Asanapur. She took on the task of finding out more about this mysterious musical duo for the Bay Curious podcast.
2: There's a beautiful obituary for Cora, who died in 2022, but not much about Santos's funeral. A few Facebook posts about the couple's involvement in their Catholic parish. It all feels pretty mundane. But then you'll find a handful of links to Cora and Santos's music. The song that comes up most is Cora and Santos Baloy's biggest hit, a rendition of the classic Filipino love song, Dahil Sayo.
3: Because of you,
4: there's
3: a joy in
2: Dahil Sayo is a kind of anthem among Filipinos. Cora and Santos's version is a duet, where Santos takes the classic Tagalog while Cora croons in the lesser-known English translation. It's a kind of role reversal, because Cora was fluent in Tagalog, and Santos wasn't.
5: She could sing in seven languages, and Dad could barely remember his Tagalog words in a song.
2: This is Cora and Santos's daughter, Sissy Baloy-Schur.
5: So when you say that opposites attracted in some ways, I think that they were meant to be together.
2: Sissy's parents were also opposite in the way they'd grown up. Cora was raised on a sugar plantation in the Philippines. Santos was raised in the Fillmore. She sang to entertain the Japanese soldiers occupying her town during World War II. He was a young soprano who sang on the radio. Cora was an immigrant. Santos was a veteran.
5: So Dad grew up so different from Mom.
2: Their paths finally crossed in the early 50s, when Cora attended a mixer for Filipinos in San Francisco. And one night, she heard Santos singing.
5: I remember her saying, "Once I heard your dad's voice, that was it."
6: This is the moment of
5: sweet. It didn't take a long time for them to fall in love with each other. I knew that.
6: I will love you longer than forever.
2: Cora and Santos were crazy about each other. Sissy says it was the kind of love where they forgot about everything else when they were together. The kind where they had a whole Rolodex of special songs, just their own. And a little whistle so they could get each other's attention at a party. After they married, the couple took a long honeymoon to the Philippines so Santos could meet Cora's family. And while they were there, Cora recorded a handful of songs with her brother, a well-known musician in the Philippines. Overnight, Cora became a star.
7: My star of love, it comes your way.
2: Her single, My Song of Love, soared to the very top of the Filipino charts in the early 50s.
5: People to this day remember their grandparents singing it to them to sleep. I mean, I can see where my mom's voice had that calming lullaby tone to it.
2: Cora's singing was very much in the classic kundiman style, a type of Filipino music, mostly smooth, romantic ballads sung in Tagalog. Cora gave it a modern twist, singing in English.
5: There's something about her songs, the way she sang, the minor key of it, the melody. There's this bittersweet sadness of love and just the emotion with it. It's kind of in your soul, you know?
2: Despite her mega hit in the Philippines, Cora didn't try to leverage her success into a flashy music career back in San Francisco. Instead, she immediately shifted into mom mode. This was the 1950s, Cora was already pregnant by the time she and Santos got back from their honeymoon. They settled down in the Inner Sunset neighborhood of San Francisco, and Santos took a day job as a technician for Bank of America. He worked on the predecessor to the ATM machine. But between the hustle and bustle of potty training and school drop-offs, Cora never stopped playing music.
5: She was, like, just truly a performer.
2: Cora once told Sissy a secret about this time. When the kids were in school, she confessed, almost wistfully, that she'd sneak out and perform at the Hillsdale Mall in San Mateo with a group of musicians.
5: They'd pick her up, bring her down to the mall, and they'd be all set up for her to sing for the shoppers going through the mall. She goes, I would get home before you did, and we never knew she did this.
2: Sissy had always thought her mom was doing the dishes and baking cookies while she was at school.
5: Maybe it wasn't sneaking out. Maybe it was fitting it in to the everything else, you know. Maybe her love of singing, she got to do that as well as be a mom.
2: But it wasn't just mall jobs. Cora also got offers for glamorous, higher-profile jobs. At one point, Sissy said her mom had been approached by the comedian Phyllis Diller for a nightly stint at a legendary comedy club in the city called the Purple Onion.
5: I do remember that, because Phyllis Diller, that she's famous, you know. Oh, but mommy's not going to do that because that means she won't be home to cook dinner for us.
2: Instead, Cora took the so-called casuals, gigs that were short-term and close to home. She started performing at local hotels, singing with the big bands.
5: Oh, my mom sounded great with the big band.
2: A dozen or more musicians packed on stage together, playing a big, brassy sound. This was Cora's niche.
5: I never got to see her perform because I was just too little, you know? I got to see her get dressed. That was the show for me.
2: Depending on the night, Cora would dress in Filipino formal wear or a sparkly evening gown. Sissy's favorite, though, was her mom's Carmen Miranda outfit.
5: Because that big hat had a whole bowl of fruit on the top. I don't know how she even got in the car with that thing.
2: And Santos loved the spotlight as much as Cora. He would work a full day at the bank, come home, throw on a Hawaiian shirt or a matching band suit, and join his wife on stage.

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1: Waiting to go in that main show.
2: This regular gig adjacent to the Venetian Room, Mancora and Santos befriended all kinds of people, including
3: Tony. Just Tony.
2: Sissy's god sister, Tisha Alfalsa Nutter, is talking about that very same Tony Bennett. She still remembers one night, decades ago, when her auntie Cora invited the family over for dinner.
3: Just come on over, it's Monday. Except Tony Bennett was sitting there in the living room. He just hung out, and we were all just laughing. We had auntie's chili. She made lumpias, and it was like she treated him just like family. It could have been any other night.
2: Except on this night, Cora sang a duet with Tony Bennett at the piano in her living room. Casual.
3: And this not only happened with Tony Bennett, this happened with the Letterman.
2: Cora and Santos became longtime friends with the pop group's lead singer, Tony Butala. One night, they invited Sammy Davis Jr. to perform with them on stage. Despite never achieving that level of stardom, Cora and Santos became San Francisco famous, especially through their performances at the Fairmont Hotel's Tonga Room. For the uninitiated, the Tonga Room is a Polynesian-themed tiki bar known for extravagant umbrella drinks and an indoor thunderstorm.
3: When they were about to come out and perform, they would start this thunder and lightning, and then the rain would start coming down, and there would be Auntie Cora, Uncle Santos, and they would be on this barge, and the barge would come out on this little waterway, and then the rain would stop, and then they would start performing.

0: gobsmacking.
1: This is Shelley Lindell, Cora and Santos's niece.
0: I know, we were just all like, oh my God, look at this. And then auntie and uncle are on this thing right now.
1: People would go to the Tonga room for Cora and Santos. They had a bit of a cult following. Cora knew how to work a crowd, and when Santos sang, you couldn't help but pay attention. The

0: always so fun. My dad had this way of playing like three instruments at once, like a three quarters of a one-man band. It was great.
1: Sissy says that more than once, her parents would come home from a night at the Tonga Room and tell her about the customers who got a little too swept up in the music and would jump into the indoor swimming pool.
0: They'd have to fish them out of the water because they drank too much.
1: Sissy remembers it all with nostalgia, but she also admits it was a heavy lift for her dad, who was still working his day job.
0: Must have been hard to come home, power nap, and then go 9 to 1 at the Fairmont Hotel or something. And I think a lot of it, he did it for mom because it was mom's dream.
1: But more than anything, they loved to perform together. Cora and Santos played restaurants, anniversary parties, and cruise ships around the world. Back in 1964, they even decided to record their music. This was before the album our question asker found. This one had just two tracks, including their famous duet of Dahil Sayo.
0: To this day, people tell me, oh, Cora and Santos, Dahil Sayo, that was my favorite, you know?
1: They worked with Tom Spinoza, a big deal band leader who'd opened a small music label in the 1950s. To this day, Spinoza, not Cora and Santos, is typically credited with popularizing Dahil Sayo to English speakers in the U.S.
0: I don't really want to give him credit because I don't know that I have a positive recollection of him, to be honest with you.
1: Sissy says her parents loved everybody, but had no desire to work with Spinoza again. She's got this feeling that the record could have put her parents on the map in a bigger way. Spinoza could have helped with that.
0: I feel like that record should have probably made them some money. I don't think it did.

0: So I think that maybe they were, here's my impression, that they were naive about whatever the business of it was. And it wouldn't surprise me if they just said, okay, you know, we did it for the love of music.
1: Sissy says her mom had always dreamt of having a big family. But since Cora and Santos couldn't have more children, they volunteered all their free time to St. Anne's Catholic Church, just a few blocks away from their house in the Inner Sunset. Cora ran the children's choir, and together, she and Santos taught Filipino folk dancing.
0: There weren't any Filipino, very few Filipino people in the parish. So they were teaching the bamboo dance to people, those kids, and their parents.
1: By the 1960s, San Francisco had a sizable Filipino population, but not many lived in the Inner Sunset.
0: So they were really involved in trying to bring the Philippine culture to all those white people.
1: Cora would teach the moms how to make lumpia, while Santos played poker with the dads. And together, the couple gave music lessons to kids all around the neighborhood.
2: How many students would you say they had?
0: Oh, I could not keep, I have no idea. Countless, I would say.
1: Teaching them bass, banjo, piano.
0: Guitar, ukulele.
1: Oftentimes, they'd give away instruments for free, just to ensure kids had access to music all the time. And of course, they made sure their nieces knew music.
3: We had specific lessons. I mean, they made sure of that.
1: Sissy's cousin, Shelley Lindell, again.
3: There was a set time, and then we practiced every day.
1: Shelley was Santos' brother's kid. Her parents divorced when she was about 8. Then her mom left, and her dad was overwhelmed. So the girls went to live with their Auntie Cora and Uncle Santos.
3: And they took on the parent roles. I mean, they had 2 children of their own, and to take on 3 even younger children who are struggling with their mother leaving and all of that, that was incredibly generous on their part.
1: Shelley said her aunt and uncle made the girls feel special during a time when they really needed love and tending to. Music was a big part of that.
3: I think the thing that I enjoyed the most was the singing. And they gave us that opportunity.
1: Cora had started writing jingles for local businesses. So she invited the girls to record what she'd written for a very popular local burger chain, Doggy Diner.
4: Doggy Diner, nothing's finer. Doggy Diner's doggone good.
3: We went down to a radio station and recorded it, and then we were kind of famous at school.
1: Under the care of Cora and Santos, the ragged edges of their broken family began to smooth.
3: They just brought a joy to all of this that we wouldn't have had otherwise in our life. Just no way, you know, and it was just them.
1: They modeled what a loving relationship and a happy family looks like. It really set the bar for Shelley and her sisters.
3: I mean, it sounds corny these days, but they really were it, you know, they embodied it. Yeah. They really did.
1: In 1974, a full decade after Dahil Sayo came out, Cora and Santos decided to release their music again. This time, they produced it on their own terms, no middlemen, under the label Cora and Santos Enterprise. They called it In Baghdad by the Bay.

0: This is the very same record Jess Garcia found at the thrift store.
1: I remember just admiring the cover art, and they had the cable car on there, and I think the bridge is on there.
0: Coran Santos asked a friend to design the cover, and they invited local musicians to perform with them. The whole record is an homage to the city where they fell in love and raised their children. They celebrated in classic Beloit fashion with a huge party at home.
1: I remember being in the living room and like having it presented, and everybody's like, oh my God, this is amazing. You know, I mean, this was in this day and age of you can record anything and this and that, like to get your songs pressed onto vinyl.
2: Yeah.
1: That was a big, big deal. But Auntie and Uncle singing together, that's some kind of magic there. Like their voices, they were beautiful together.
0: Put pants to your parents. I want to see them.
3: Come on, pan out, pan out.
0: Back at Sissy's house, she's showing me a home video of her parents in their later years. They're performing on a lawn together. It's a stark contrast to the drama of the Tonga Room. This feels light and casual. No pretenses.
3: Always the last song they play, this one.
0: What's this one?
3: Have I told you lately that I love you? Dear, have I told you lately that I love you?
0: Your mom was looking at your dad.
3: Always looking. What?
0: Coran Santos continued singing love songs to each other until Santos died of cancer in 1997.
3: You know, mom just sadly carried on.
0: But she never stopped performing. She played at nursing homes, birthday parties, wherever she could get her hands on a microphone, really.
3: We'd go to a brunch. Boy, my mom was drooling over the piano before the food. She would ask, can I play? Can I play for everybody? She wanted to play that piano for everybody at the brunch and rather than eat. In her 90s.
0: Cora performed her last song in 2022. Just weeks before she died at 93 years old. Throughout Cora and Santos's musical career in San Francisco, they brushed elbows with stars that have become household names. But that lifestyle wasn't what called to them. They wanted their music to make the people around them happy.
3: You will talk to so many people, and they might not have this story about, oh, the famous Cora Santos, but they will have a great story. Oh, gosh, they played at my wedding, and I couldn't afford to pay them, or they wouldn't let me pay them, but it made it so special.
0: They were legends at the Tonga Room, larger than life figures at home. Their legacy may not have made it to the internet, but for the people who knew them, they were stars.
4: That was reporter Asal Asanapour. Her story about the Beloits came to us from KQED's Bay Curious podcast and their team, Olivia Allen Price, Katrina Schwartz, and Christopher Beal. Students are well into their summer vacations, but some kids in Fresno are staying in the classroom. They're learning to cook traditional Hmong food, and reconnecting with their heritage is part of the menu. From Fresno, reporter Esther Quintanilla takes us into the kitchen.
5: Christy Zhang gives a warm welcome to her students in their traditional Hmong language. As they pour into a conference room set up with cooking stations with bowls and spoons, she tells them to grab an apron and wash their hands. But before they get started, Christy reminds them of safety rules. Like, do they touch hot surfaces?
6: Do we touch the hot surface?
7: No.
5: Do they play in the kitchen?
6: Do we touch the knife and just play around?
7: No.
5: Christy puts on a microphone pack and turns on Zen piano music to keep her young chefs at bay.
6: Because we need calm music. We need to relax, right?
5: This class is called Taste of Tradition. Once a month for a year, students come to class at a nonprofit called A Hopeful Encounter in central Fresno. The city is home to the second largest Hmong community in the U.S. Students from elementary to high school learn to cook authentic and simple Hmong foods, like egg rolls and sweet pork. Christy says it's a way to carry on traditions and build generational bonds.
2: You know, instead of just saying, no, don't come to the kitchen. I'm like, why don't we spend that time bonding together and teach and pass on my skills? Because we're losing our own identity. We're losing our own dish, right?
5: She sprinkles phrases in both English and Hmong throughout the class. She says the language is at risk of disappearing after decades of assimilation. In today's class, 8 to 11-year-old chefs are making a sweet treat.
7: What's the purple stuff?
8: The purple stuff is tall, yeah.
5: It's coconut sticky rice with the purple yam known as taro, wrapped neatly inside a banana leaf and grilled. Christy gathers steamed rice, coconut milk, salt, sugar, mashed taro, and banana leaves.
9: Hey, are we excited?
7: Yeah!
9: Good!
5: Hmong people are an indigenous group from Southeast Asia, and many Hmong immigrants came to the U.S. after the Vietnam War in the 1970s. Over 200,000 Hmong people fled Laos as political refugees. Because Hmong soldiers fought on the U.S. side during the war, they were allowed to resettle in America. Today, an estimated 360,000 Hmong people live in the U.S., with a third in California.
9: Okay, I'm gonna say sticky rice.
7: Wow.
9: Great job.
5: After Christy's done demonstrating, she sends the students to their stations, like 10-year-old Evelyn.
10: Now we're going to put some purple yam.
5: She's focusing hard on getting the fold just right.
10: Now I'm going to fold it the triangle shape.
5: Is the fold hard here?
10: Yeah, it's pretty tricky here. But if you keep doing it, you'll finally get the hang of it.
5: After nailing her fold, 8-year-old Yulia is beaming with excitement.
11: Yeah. These remind me of a lily pad.
9: Just like that. Yeah, it looks like that, huh?
5: They place the pockets onto a hot griddle, where volunteer Susan Zhang, who, by the way, is not related to Christy Zhang, takes over. The room slowly fills with warm, earthy aromas. Susan says this dish makes her feel like she's in Laos.
12: When you're eating it, you have this sensation of like, oh my gosh, it's like so sweet in my mouth. But like the smell of it, it smells so like soul food kind of.
5: Susan's daughter is the one taking the class, but she feels like she's learning too. The biggest thing, it brings their culture to the forefront, so it won't be forgotten by the next generation.
12: They get to come here and they get to learn things that I won't be able to teach them, but I know that, yes, this is part of our culture.
5: Classes are free and open to anyone, not just the Hmong community. That's why this class is in high demand. There's a wait list every year. Classes for next year open up in the fall.
13: That was reporter Esther Quintanilla with the Central Valley Journalism Collaborative. Her story came to us from KVPR in Fresno. And that's it for the California Report magazine for this week. We're a production of KQED in San Francisco. Our senior editor is Victoria Malion, with help this week from Pauline Bartoloni. Our engineer is Brendan Willard. I'm Susie Racho, in for Sasha Coca. This is the California Report magazine. 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
15: The California Report comes on again this evening at 6:30. All Things Considered is coming up after your traffic update starting in Oakland. Here's Gretchen Lancor.
16: Eastbound 24, after the Warren Freeway, a CHP unit is clearing a stall that's blocking the right lane. It stopped from Broadway, but should clear up soon. Livermore, eastbound 580 at Airway, a four-vehicle crash here, moved over to the shoulder now. Traffic is back on the move, but still a little slow from El Charro. Gretchen Lancor for KQED.
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19: And I'm Elsa Chang. 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